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1: 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Coming up is the New York Times, followed at 9 o'clock by the rebroadcast of the Metro Business section of the Richmond Times-Dispatch. 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
2: Hello, this is Jean at the Talking Information Center, reading the front page stories from the New York Times. It's Thursday, May 14, 2026. Trump and Xi, beneath the pomp and niceties, a geopolitical rivalry. By Luke Broadwater. Just weeks ago, after the U.S. military seized a ship in the Strait of Hormuz, President Trump said he suspected that the Chinese government was attempting to sneak a gift past America's blockade and into the hands of Iran. "I thought I had an understanding with President Xi," Mr. Trump said in an interview with CNBC, calling himself surprised. He added, "But that's all right. That's the way the war goes, right?" China has rejected Mr. Trump's accusation. But the incident underscores the uneasy nature of the relationship between Mr. Trump and Mr. Xi as the American president arrives in Beijing for a summit between two of the world's most powerful men. Mr. Trump, who has long wanted to court relationships with the world's strongmen, has cultivated what he describes as a friendship with Mr. Xi, referring to China's leader as a brilliant leader. "He's a wonderful guy," Mr. Trump said this week before departing for Beijing. "He's a friend of mine." Mr. Xi, in turn, has flattered Mr. Trump with ceremony on a scale rarely afforded foreign leaders, turning a state visit during his first term into a theatrical display of pomp and symbolism. On Wednesday, Mr. Trump was greeted by a military honor guard, as well as men and women dressed in blue and white, waving Chinese and American flags. But beneath the public displays of warmth, the two men are at the center of the most consequential geopolitical rivalry of the 21st century. Their relationship is marked just as much by mistrust and confrontation as it is niceties. For each public compliment, there is another maneuver in a trade war between the two countries. For each assertion of deep friendship, there is an uneasiness about the other's military ambitions. For each attempt at flattery, there is an accompanying suspicion. Xi Jinping is not somebody who's very sentimental about personal relationships, even inside his inner circle, never mind with what he sees as the leader of his main geopolitical foe, said Jonathan A. Chin, the chairman of foreign policy studies at the Brookings Institution. "He purged the most senior leader of the military this winter. If he's willing to get rid of a guy like that, that he's known for decades and has a deep relationship with, I think it's very instructive about how he approaches a guy like Trump." The relationship between Mr. Trump and Mr. Xi has had its ups and downs since the American president's first term. There is rarely an interaction without some surprises. The two men first met at Mr. Trump's Mar-a-Lago resort in 2017. Mr. Trump greeted Mr. Xi with a military honor guard and a lavish dinner. While they were enjoying what Mr. Trump called the most beautiful piece of chocolate cake that you've ever seen, the American president informed Mr. Xi that the United States had launched missile strikes against Syria in response to President Bashar al-Assad's chemical weapons attack in the Syrian civil war. If the announcement was meant to catch the Chinese president off guard, Mr. Xi appeared unfazed. "We are so used to thinking of Trump as being very idiosyncratic, very different from his predecessors," Mr. Chin said. "But from a Chinese perspective, this looks very similar to President Obama's intervention in Libya and President Bush's intervention in Iraq. This is just the United States doing, in a more intense way, what it's done for most of the century." Mr. Trump emerged from that meeting claiming they had developed great chemistry. Months later, Mr. Xi returned the favor with an extravagant state visit to Beijing, unlike any reception afforded to Mr. Trump's recent predecessors. During what Chinese officials called a state visit plus, Mr. Trump toured the Forbidden City in a highly symbolic gesture, emphasizing imperial grandeur and historic continuity. The two men strolled through ancient palace courtyards as television cameras followed closely behind. Chinese officials arranged a private opera performance and seated Mr. Trump beside Mr. Xi in a setting meant to project intimacy and prestige. During that trip, Mr. Trump said he gave China great credit for taking advantage of the United States on trade. "I don't blame China," he said. "After all, who can blame a country for being able to take advantage of another country for the benefit of its citizens?" Rush Doshi, a researcher at Georgetown University and at the Council on Foreign Relations, said it was important for both leaders to exit any negotiations in a manner that saved face for themselves and their countries. That is why Mr. Trump has often praised China's actions, even if they are hostile to America's interests. His general impulse is to say, in effect, "I am a worldly pragmatist who understands that what they've done isn't personal against me, it's just business," Mr. Doshi said. That's the way in which he downplays these significantly escalatory acts. Mr. Trump arrived in China on Wednesday, and he departs Friday. Anna Kelly, a White House spokeswoman, said that there would be, again, moments of great symbolism on the trip, but that Mr. Trump would also return with economic deals beneficial to Americans. "This will be a visit of tremendous symbolic significance," Ms. Kelly said. "But of course, President Trump never travels for symbolism alone. The American people can expect the president to deliver more good deals on behalf of our country. These agreements will further rebalance trade with China while putting American workers, farmers, and families first and safeguarding U.S. economic strength in national security." The relationship between the two men has grown more tense. Mr. Trump's trip was initially delayed because of his war against Iran, a major supplier of oil to China. Since its first meeting with Mr. Trump, Mr. Xi has expressed more warmth for President Vladimir V. Putin of Russia, calling him "my best and bosom friend." And recently, the Chinese president criticized Mr. Trump, though not by name, for flouting international law and returning to the law of the jungle. And Mr. Trump's return to office brought an intensely confrontational economic agenda toward China, reviving tensions between the world's two largest economies. Within months of taking office, Mr. Trump imposed sweeping new tariffs on imports from a wide range of countries, with China receiving some of the harshest. Despite the aggressive talk, both governments eventually moved toward negotiations. Tariffs are expected to be a major topic on the agenda this week. Perhaps no point were the personal tensions on greater display than last year when Mr. Xi signaled that he was shoring up his own alliances against American interests when he hosted the leaders of Russia and North Korea for a military parade. Mr. Trump addressed Mr. Xi in a comment about it on social media, which read in part, "Please give my warmest regards to Vladimir Putin and Kim Jong-un as you conspire against the United States of America." In remarks in the Oval Office, Mr. Trump took pains to brush off the striking show of solidarity among America's adversaries. He praised the parade as beautiful and very, very impressive. "I understood the reason they were doing it, and they were hoping I was watching, and I was watching," Mr. Trump told reporters. "My relationship with all of them is very good." Melanie Hart, the senior director of the Atlantic Council's Global China Hub, called Mr. Trump's reaction to the gathering the most public expression of FOMO, fear of missing out, we've ever seen from a U.S. president. "Trump seems to think he can charm Xi Jinping," she said, "but Xi is not a relationship guy. Xi really looks at the United States as China's main rival at a systemic level. Trump really wants Xi Jinping to like him, and Xi couldn't care less." Even so, Mr. Trump expects to be greeted in Beijing with great fanfare and hopes to return the favor for Mr. Xi when the Chinese leader visits Washington later this year. The American president said he hopes to show off a renovated Lincoln Memorial reflecting pool to Mr. Xi. But he expressed disappointment that his signature project, a ballroom attached to the White House, will not be built in time for a lavish welcome. "I only wish we had the ballroom finished," Mr. Trump said before departing for China. Why AI is the hidden minefield of Trump's China visit, by Vivian Wang. When President Trump and President Xi Jinping of China meet in Beijing this week, they are expected to discuss for the first time how to manage the risks of AI. But in many ways, the two countries seem farther apart than ever on that question. Both the United States and China are racing to develop AI-powered weapons that could wreak immense damage without human involvement. Powerful new AI models could enable cyber attacks that might cripple the world's banks and power grids. Experts have also raised the alarm about how AI could be misused by terrorists or even become sentient and wipe out humankind. But the United States and China are locked in a battle for supremacy in AI that has left policymakers and some researchers increasingly wary of engagement, even as they warn of the technology's risks. In both countries, many policymakers fear that imposing guardrails on AI development, for example, curtailing the technology's ability to create bioweapons, would give the other country an opportunity to race ahead. In recent weeks, U.S. officials have boasted that AI is helping them choose targets in the U.S. war in Iran. China, in a giant military parade last year, showed off drones that were designed to fly autonomously alongside fighter jets. Even those who favor cooperation must tread lightly for fear of political blowback amid fraught geopolitical ties between the two countries. For example, the organizers of NORIPS, a major academic forum for AI development, announced earlier this year that they would not accept papers from researchers at institutions subject to U.S. sanctions, including multiple major Chinese institutions and companies. The organizers eventually backtracked, but many Chinese scholars said they would boycott the forum in protest anyway. When Senator Bernie Sanders of Vermont brought Chinese and American AI researchers together for a public forum in Washington about how the countries could cooperate on preventing AI-related risks, he drew fierce criticism, including from Treasury Secretary Scott Bessent. Mr. Bessent, who was taking a leading role in shaping American AI policy, wrote on X that Mr. Sanders should not be inviting foreign nationals to tell the United States how to regulate AI. The two governments have clashed openly over technology in the weeks before Mr. Trump's trip. The White House recently accused Chinese AI companies of industrial-scale theft of intellectual property from American companies. Beijing blocked Meta's attempted acquisition of Manus, an AI startup founded by Chinese engineers, citing national security concerns. Some experts are cautiously optimistic that Mr. Trump's visit could kickstart renewed efforts to work together. The Trump administration, which previously had emphasized deregulating AI, has in recent weeks expressed concern about the threat that AI could pose to cybersecurity after the U.S. company Anthropic announced its powerful new model, Mythos. Cooperation on AI regulation is different from past efforts to manage global challenges. During the Cold War, the United States and the Soviet Union agreed on the need to avoid unauthorized or accidental use of nuclear weapons, so they shared information to reduce that threat. With AI, it is unclear exactly what risks the technology will pose or how best to mitigate them. American scholars have generally sought to discuss existential risks, such as AI-designed pathogens or accidental nuclear war, and the possibility of superintelligence or artificial intelligence with capabilities that exceed the human brain. Chinese researchers and officials have more often highlighted risks to social stability and state security, That includes AI-fueled misinformation and chatbots producing answers that challenge the country's strict internet controls. It's already hard enough to get cooperation on a strategic technology, said Jeffrey Ding, a professor at George Washington University who studies AI competition between the U.S. and China. It's even harder when we don't necessarily have a clear and harmonized view on what problem we're trying to tackle. Those diverging priorities have dogged efforts at cooperation from the start. In November 2023, then-President Joe Biden and Mr. Xi announced an agreement to discuss AI-related risks, the first time the country's leaders had publicly acknowledged the topic. About 6 months later, representatives from both sides met in Geneva. American officials wanted to discuss the possible misuse of AI, including by China. Chinese officials instead focused on U.S. export controls that they thought were designed to hamper China's AI development. Officials had initially described that meeting as the first of multiple. No more materialized. In late 2024, Mr. Xi and Mr. Biden, in their last meeting of Mr. Biden's presidency, did agree to ensure human control over nuclear weapons, rather than leaving it to artificial intelligence. But there have been no more details on that issue either. The United States was not worried at first about including China in AI safety discussions, partly because it was confident of its technological lead, said Scott Singer, who studies China's AI policy at the Carnegie Endowment for International Peace. It wasn't until early 2025, with the arrival of DeepSeek, the Chinese startup with its own powerful AI model, that American policymakers fully recognized that Chinese AI could affect U.S. national security, too, he said. That recognition has hardened Washington's competitive mindset. The Trump administration has explicitly named winning the race against China as a reason to loosen regulations on AI. Still, even as formal talks on AI have stalled, scholars from both countries have held informal discussions, often through academic conferences or think tanks. Participants described these meetings as vibrant and said they have produced many suggestions for cooperation, such as an emergency hotline in case of an AI-related accident, or shared standards for testing whether AI has the ability to synthesize biohazards. But these conversations have not been immune from political pressures. Jiang Tianzhao, a professor at Fudan University in Shanghai, who has participated in many discussions with U.S. scholars, said that many Chinese scholars, especially in the security and defense communities, were skeptical of their U.S. counterparts' intentions. They pointed to Mr. Trump's efforts to loosen domestic restrictions on AI at home as proof that safety discussions were a trap to slow China's development. These people believe the U.S. is talking about one thing but doing the other, Professor Jiang said, noting that he personally supported continued engagement. In their minds, he said, China should never trust the United States on any proposals of bilateral AI cooperation for all humankind. That's just some fantasy. On the American side, many scholars and officials believe that China is secretly racing toward artificial superintelligence, though Beijing has made little public mention of it, and Chinese scholars insist that it is not a focus. Beijing has instead publicly emphasized practical, real-world applications of AI. Then there are more basic disagreements. For long-running discussions hosted by the Brookings Institution, a Washington-based research institute, and Tsinghua University in Beijing, the participants created a glossary of terms. There was no consensus on the meaning of fundamental terms such as loss of control of AI systems, said Kyle Chan, a fellow at Brookings. Even though these dialogues are helpful, in some ways we are still starting from a pretty early starting point, Mr. Chan said. There's a lot of room to go. Perhaps the most important outcome for the meeting between Mr. Xi and Mr. Trump would simply be to make clear that cooperation on AI was politically acceptable, said Mr. Ding at George Washington University. I don't think we need a comprehensive, binding bilateral pact between both sides, he said. You just need to send a signal that this is a space where Chinese and U.S. stakeholders can continue to cooperate. With a friend in Trump, the tobacco industry secures a lucrative win. By Christina Jewett and Kenneth P. Vogel. Over lunch at his golf club in Jupiter, Florida, on the first Saturday of May, President Trump got an earful from a group of tobacco executives and lobbyists unhappy with the way the Food and Drug Administration was regulating their industry. Eventually, Mr. Trump had heard enough. He interrupted the conversation to call Dr. Marty Makary, the FDA commissioner. No answer. Furious, the president then dialed Dr. Makary's boss, Health Secretary Robert F. Kennedy Jr., and another top official, Dr. Mehmet Oz, the head of the Centers for Medicare and Medicaid Services. He complained to them about the FDA's regulation of e-cigarettes, according to three people briefed on the meeting who were not authorized to discuss it. The message was received. Less than 1 week later, the executives got what they wanted. On Friday, the FDA issued new guidance that could pave the way for major tobacco companies to begin selling flavored vapes and to snare a chunk of the $6 billion e-cigarette market away from illegal Chinese competitors. The new policy bypassed the FDA's regular rulemaking process. In the intervening week, Dr. Makary continued to argue against approving flavored vapes as support for Mr. Kennedy and others collapsed around him. Health and Human Services Department staff began to draft the new plan, according to two people familiar with the events. On Tuesday, Dr. Makary resigned, telling associates he could not in good conscience remain the head of an agency that backed such a policy. Though there is no definitive evidence linking the new guidance to donations or lobbying, the episode represented a clear pivot in the federal government's longtime approach to the tobacco industry. Since the 1990s, when states extracted vast payments and other concessions from the major cigarette companies in a nationwide legal settlement, big tobacco has been in retreat. Cigarette sales have plummeted and regulations have mounted, as consumers and administrations from both parties embraced both public health consensus about the dangers of smoking and nicotine addiction. Mr. Trump's first administration initially continued the trend, proposing further restrictions on cigarettes and moving to outlaw flavored vapes over concerns that their rising popularity threatened the health of a generation of adolescents. But since then, Mr. Trump has enthusiastically welcomed the financial support of the tobacco industry and has courted e-cigarette users as a political constituency. The new vaping guidance highlights Mr. Trump's willingness to use his executive authority to prioritize the causes of major corporate donors over public health concerns, taxpayer interests, and the judgment of experts, sometimes including those in his own administration. The president has developed a close relationship with tobacco companies including Altria and Reynolds American, which have donated millions of dollars to his political groups and projects, including his proposed White House ballroom. Their executives attended the lunch at the president's golf club. The Department of Health and Human Services, which oversees the FDA, referred requests for comment to the White House. Kush Desai, a White House spokesman, said in a statement that Mr. Trump had pushed to expand access to vapes to help Americans trying to quit smoking. The only guiding factor behind the Trump administration's health policymaking is gold standard science, Mr. Desai said. Reynolds American and Altria did not respond to questions about their lobbying or the conversation at the lunch. It was attended by Jeff Rayborn, a top executive at Reynolds, and Phil Park and Todd Walker of Altria, according to the people familiar with the meeting. Also attending were Brian Ballard and Rich Hazelwood, lobbyists for the firm Ballard Partners, which represents Reynolds and helped marshal a sophisticated and expensive influence campaign that culminated in the new vaping guidance. Mr. Ballard is a top fundraiser for Mr. Trump. Mr. Hazelwood has been an in-house lobbyist at Reynolds before joining Ballard Partners this year. A spokesman for Ballard Partners declined to comment. While public health experts consider e-cigarettes a less harmful alternative to tobacco-burning cigarettes, the new guidance circumvents a scientific review process the FDA had previously defended up to the Supreme Court. The disregarded procedures were meant to ensure approval of only those products shown in studies to help cigarette smokers transition to vapes without attracting a new generation of nicotine users. The guidance also could allow higher nicotine levels in nicotine pouches. It includes a pledge to prioritize efforts to stop the import of illegal foreign vapes, an idea that has bipartisan support in Congress. Taken together, the policy changes could help companies like Altria and Reynolds gain market share considered central to the survival of the industry.

Taken together, the policy changes could help companies like Altria and Reynolds gain market share considered central to the survival of the industry. The market for vapes and nicotine pouches like Zyn is about 30 million people in the United States, on par with the number of cigarette smokers. While the nicotine pouch market is rapidly growing, cigarettes still account for about $50.8 billion, or nearly 70% of the annual tobacco sales in the United States, according to a Goldman Sachs research report. Vape sales have lagged amid competition from illicit products. In recent years, the FDA has moved glacially to approve e-cigarettes, authorizing only those in tobacco or menthol flavors, including some sold by Reynolds and Altria. Unapproved Chinese vapes have poured into the United States, feeding a thriving illicit market with flavors like peach slush and watermelon ice. Last year, industry executives have said illicit fruit-flavored vapes made up 60% of the e-cigarette market. When Mr. Trump mounted his bid to return to the White House, some in the tobacco industry went all in, hoping he would loosen regulations on vapes and abandon plans by the Biden administration to ban menthol cigarettes and crack down on other cigarette sales. Mr. Trump, in some ways, makes for an unlikely savior for the tobacco industry. He has never smoked, but he pledged during his 2024 campaign to save vaping again. Through a subsidiary, Reynolds, which is the biggest seller of menthol cigarettes, donated 10 million, $10 million to a super PAC backing Mr. Trump's campaign, according to campaign finance filings. There is no public record of the subsidiary donating to groups supporting Mr. Biden or the campaign of former Vice President Kamala Harris. Mr. Ballard, whose firm has been paid more than $4.4 million by Reynolds since the beginning of 2017, arranged for Mr. Trump to have dinner during the campaign with Reynolds executives in New York, according to a person familiar with the interactions. The executives urged Mr. Trump to oppose the menthol cigarette ban and express concern about Chinese vapes. Reynolds executives, including Mr. Rayborn and Mr. Hazelwood, were such a presence around the campaign that Mr. Trump took to calling them my tobacco guys, according to the person familiar with the interactions, and a book co-authored by a New York Times reporter and published last year. When Mr. Trump won, the rest of the industry jockeyed to show support. Altria donated $1 million to his inaugural committee. The Vapor Technology Association donated $1.25 million, and a subsidiary of Philip Morris donated $500,000. On Mr. Trump's second full day in office, his administration withdrew the proposed ban on menthol cigarettes, an initiative the Biden administration had already mostly abandoned. Mr. Trump's team also set aside a Biden-era proposal to sharply restrict nicotine in cigarettes, an effort meant to speed the transition away from a product known to be deadly. In applauding the withdrawal of the menthol ban, Billy Gifford, the chief executive of Altria, told investors on an April 2025 earnings call that we're hopeful that that activity and momentum continues. The courtship intensified. Reynolds pitched in another $3 million to a different Trump-backed super PAC, while Altria and Juul each donated $1 million. And Reynolds and Altria each donated to the effort to raise private funds to build a new White House ballroom. Mr. Rayborn of Reynolds and Mr. Walker of Altria were invited to a dinner at the White House in October for donors who gave $2.5 million or more, as was Mr. Ballard. Tadu Morocco, the chief executive of British American Tobacco, which owns Reynolds American, predicted to investors earlier this year that the Trump administration would clamp down on illegal vapes, saying, "It's very encouraging, the signs that the new administration is giving to address that." The company's lobbying strategy also has reached into the states, where they are pushing for so-called registry laws, of which there are now more than a dozen, including in Florida, Virginia, and Pennsylvania. Many

those laws restrict e-cigarette sales to only vapes on a list from the FDA. The guidance released last week said it would create such a list. Murdaugh murder convictions overturned by South Carolina's top court. By Nicholas Bogle Burrows. South Carolina's top court on Wednesday undid the murder convictions against Alex Murdaugh, the lawyer a jury had found guilty of murdering his wife and one of his sons in a trial that captivated the country. In a unanimous opinion, the state Supreme Court said that shocking jury interference by a court clerk who oversaw jurors during the 2023 trial meant that Mr. Murdaugh's convictions and life sentence must be overturned. Mr. Murdaugh, 57, will remain in prison because he is also serving decades-long prison sentences after pleading guilty to stealing millions of dollars from his law firm and his former clients. While he has admitted to embezzlement, he has long maintained, including during testimony at his trial, that he did not kill his wife, Maggie, 52, and their younger son, Paul, 22. The South Carolina Attorney General's office, which prosecuted the case, will retry Mr. Murdaugh for the killings. Wednesday's surprise reversal of Mr. Murdaugh's murder convictions followed nearly 5 years of whirlwind drama that began in one of South Carolina's least populous counties and grew to capture global attention. In the end, the trial, one of the highest profile in the state, was upended by a small-town clerk who could not resist injecting herself into the spectacle. Mr. Murdaugh's lawyers hailed the decision on Wednesday. Alex has said from day one that he did not kill his wife and son. The lawyers, Dick Harpootlian and Jim Griffin, said in a statement, "We look forward to a new trial conducted consistent with the Constitution." The Murdaugh murders, as they came to be known, took place in June 2021 on the Murdaugh family's hunting estate in a rural part of South Carolina's Low Country. The case, which went unsolved for more than a year before Mr. Murdaugh was arrested, drew enormous attention, in part because of his family's storied history in the region. The Murdaugh family ran a prosecutor's office and a prominent law firm there for decades, and Paul Murdaugh, at the time of his death, had been facing charges of drunkenly crashing a boat, killing a teenage passenger. The nearly six-week trial ended in March 2023. Among the central evidence at trial was a video taken by Mr. Murdaugh's late son, showing that Mr. Murdaugh was with his wife and son at the hunting estate's dog kennels shortly before the two were killed there. Before the video emerged, Mr. Murdaugh had denied being at the kennels until later that night, when he said he discovered their bodies and called 911. Jurors deliberated for less than 3 hours before finding him guilty. Prosecutors had described the murders as a desperate bid by Mr. Murdaugh to gain sympathy, as his lies about drug use and theft were on the verge of being exposed. But soon after his conviction, his legal team began to argue that the conduct of the Colton County Clerk of Court, Becky Hill, who was in charge of logistics and other tasks relating to the jurors, had tainted the trial. In testimony, some of the jurors said that Ms. Hill had made comments about Mr. Murdaugh's testimony at trial, including that they should not be fooled by him and to watch his body language. Ms. Hill, who had read the guilty verdicts when Mr. Murdaugh was convicted, later resigned from her job. In December, she was sentenced to probation after pleading guilty to misusing public funds and using her government job for personal gain by promoting her book about the trial. In Wednesday's ruling, the state's five Supreme Court justices said that Ms. Hill had placed her fingers on the scales of justice, denying Mr. Murdaugh the right to a fair trial. Mr. Murdaugh's lawyers had also argued that the trial judge, Clifton Newman, erred in allowing testimony about Mr. Murdaugh's financial crimes in the murder trial. While the state Supreme Court focused on Ms. Hill's behavior in its ruling, the justices also wrote that Judge Newman should have limited the evidence that jurors heard about Mr. Murdaugh's financial crimes. Jason Collins, first
active NBA player to come out as gay dies at 47. By Sopan Deb. Jason Collins, a 7-foot center and NBA journeyman, who in 2013 became the first openly gay player in any of the four traditional major American men's sports leagues, has died. He was 47. Adam Silver, the NBA commissioner, announced the death in a statement on Tuesday. Collins's family said the cause was glioblastoma, an aggressive form of brain cancer. In December, he disclosed his diagnosis and said he was undergoing treatments. Collins entered the NBA in 2001, a period when professional basketball was less perimeter-oriented and geared toward taller players who played closer to the rim. While he was never a scoring leader or even a full-time starter, his height, professionalism, and ability to defend against other centers made him a valuable asset to six NBA teams in a professional career that lasted 13 seasons. When he retired in 2014, Collins said he hoped to be remembered as a great teammate, someone who always sacrificed for the team. But his achievements on the court were eclipsed by a front-page essay he wrote in Sports Illustrated in 2013. "I'm a 34-year-old NBA center. I'm black and I'm gay," it began. In the essay, Collins said he was spurred to speak publicly after a former Stanford University roommate, Joe Kennedy, a congressman from Massachusetts at the time, marched in a pride parade in Boston. "I'm seldom jealous of others, but hearing what Joe had done filled me with envy," Collins wrote. "I was proud of him for participating, but angry that as a closeted gay man, I couldn't even cheer my straight friend on as a spectator." Collins was a free agent when he wrote the essay, and there was an open question about whether it would end his career. Though the gay rights movement had made significant strides, gay marriage would not be made legal nationwide until 2015, and American men's professional sports had not historically been welcoming to gay athletes. But Collins received considerable support from celebrities and sports figures. He took a phone call from President Barack Obama and was invited to attend the 2014 State of the Union address as a guest of Michelle Obama, the First Lady. He was appointed to serve on the President's Council on Fitness, Sports, and Nutrition. The praise wasn't universal. "All these beautiful women in the world and guys want to mess with other guys, SMH," the Miami Dolphins wide receiver Mike Wallace wrote on Twitter, using shorthand for "shaking my head." He later apologized. But the largely positive response from other NBA figures showed how views about gay people had shifted. The Los Angeles Lakers star Kobe Bryant, who was fined by the NBA in 2011 for directing an anti-gay slur at a referee, posted a message of support for Collins on social media. "Proud of @JasonCollins34, don't suffocate who you are because of the ignorance of others." Collins also received a supportive call from the retired star point guard Tim Hardaway, who in 2007 told a radio station that he hated gay people and that he would not have wanted to be on the same team as John Amechi, another former player who had come out that year. Hardaway has since become a vocal supporter of gay rights. Hardaway's evolution was something that many people in the LGBTQ community are very familiar with, Collins told the St. Paul Pioneer Press in 2022. "They might start off on one end of the spectrum as far as not being supportive and being homophobic," he said, "but then over time of having more exposure and more education, then they become an ally, and next thing you know, they're at the Pride Parade celebrating. That's literally how it happened with Tim." No team signed Collins before the start of the 2013-14 season. He wasn't even invited to any training camps. But midway through the season, Collins, then 35, signed with the Brooklyn Nets, the team where he began his career when it was based in New Jersey. "My message to other athletes, period, is just be yourself," Collins said after his first appearance with the team in February 2014, adding, "Never be afraid or ashamed or have any fear to be your true, authentic self."
While Collins' announcement was heralded as a major moment for men's professional sports, players like Collins and Michael Sam, who in 2014 became the first openly gay player to be drafted by an NFL team, opened a door that few other men have walked through. Sam retired from football, having never played in a regular season NFL game. Aside from Carl Nassib, who in 2021 became the first openly gay active NFL player, other prominent gay male athletes, such as Amechi and the Major League Baseball outfielders Glenn Burke and Billy Beane, came out only after their playing days were over. There are currently no openly gay active players in any of the four major men's professional sports leagues. This stands in stark contrast to women's professional sports, where there are dozens of openly gay players in the WNBA alone, including stars like Brittany Griner and Chelsea Gray. Jason Paul Collins was born on December 2, 1978, in Los Angeles, to Paul and Portia Collins. His mother, who was expecting just one child, gave birth to Jason's twin brother, Jaron, 8 minutes after delivering him. Jason and Jaron attended the private Harvard Westlake School in Los Angeles, where they led the basketball team to two state Division III titles. The twins were teammates at Stanford before moving on to the NBA. Jason Collins was selected as the 18th overall pick in 2001 by the Houston Rockets and was swiftly traded to the Nets. He spent his first six seasons with the Nets and was a key part of teams that made the finals in 2002 and 2003, the most successful stretch in franchise history. He would play for six teams over 13 seasons. After retiring in November 2014, Collins was a public speaker and political activist, campaigning for Hillary Clinton in 2016 and becoming a critic of President Trump. After Nassib became the first active NFL player to come out, Collins told the Los Angeles Times, "As professional athletes, we're used to inspiring the next generation, people who are younger than us. But he's going to find that his actions have inspired not only people who are younger than him, but older than him." Collins married Brunson Green, a film producer, in May 2025. In addition to his husband, Collins is survived by his parents and his brother Jaron, who played 10 seasons in the NBA, most of them with the Utah Jazz, and is now an assistant coach with the New Orleans Pelicans. In an essay for ESPN, in which he revealed his glioblastoma diagnosis, Collins recalled his announcement from more than a decade earlier. "I got to tell my own story the way I wanted to, and now I can honestly say the past 12 years since have been the best of my life," he wrote. "Your life is so much better when you just show up as your true self, unafraid to be your true self in public or private." 20,000 trucks a day, life near a booming warehouse hub. By Cam Rodriguez. It's a typical weekday afternoon at the intersection of Route 53 and Laraway Road, 40 miles southwest of Chicago, and semi-trucks thunder by in a steady stream. They start at the sprawling warehouse complexes on the fringes of the city of Joliet, rumble alongside the fading polyester petals of a roadside memorial for someone who died in a truck crash, and roll past the ball fields where youth teams play, carrying goods for Amazon, IKEA, Walmart, Target, and Dollar Tree. In the next 10 minutes, 150 trucks will pass through the intersection. If lined up end-to-end, they would stretch out more than 2 miles. Three decades ago, this area was mostly prairie, sprinkled with quiet subdivisions. But the early 2000s ushered in the age of online shopping. Then came the rise of next-day delivery. America's retailers needed warehouses fast, and the area outside Chicago, flush with interstate highways and rail lines, was perfect. Few places in the nation have been transformed so completely, so quickly. Since 2000, retail giants and developers have erected more than 146 million square feet of warehouse space in the Chicago metropolitan area, equivalent in size to roughly 1,400 Home Depot stores. The warehouses have generated jobs.
Still, residents say what has happened here is a cautionary tale for other communities around the country hoping to cash in on the warehouse boom. On average, roughly 20,000 trucks pass through Joliet, a city of about 150,000 people in Will County, every day. Most keep to Interstate 80, but as many as 6,400, more than five times as many as before the warehouse boom, use local roads and state highways. They pummel roads, belch fumes, and batter the pavement, contributing to road damage that requires millions of dollars of repairs paid for by local and state governments, according to budget and grant documents. And crashes have become more common, a New York Times analysis found. The Times used satellite imagery, government documents, and interviews with residents, law enforcement officers, and traffic safety experts to identify some of the largest clusters of warehouses in the Chicago metropolitan area. Then, using state data from January 2014 through December 2024, reporters counted the number of crashes involving trucks that occurred on the surrounding roads. Truck accidents on those roads increased by 8% from 2021 to 2024, compared with truck accidents from 2016 to 2019, the four-year period before the COVID pandemic. This is all while crashes involving other types of vehicles on these roads dropped sharply, and truck crashes across the state remained largely flat. In recent years, an average of nearly 550 people were injured annually in truck crashes in those neighborhoods, and one person died every month. Ian Honeycutt was online at the grocery store in Manhattan, southwest of Chicago, one Monday evening last October, picking up frozen pizza and sushi rolls for dinner for his 13-year-old twin boys when his wife called. She was hysterical. Something had happened to the kids, Ryder and Chance, while they were biking to the library. "Find them," she told her husband through sobs. He rushed through Manhattan, checking their usual haunts. Then he rounded a bend and went around a police barricade. He found Ryder holding a single Nike shoe, Chance's shoe. It had flown off when he was struck and killed by a semi-truck while riding his bike. "This is what Ryder was holding when my life changed," Mr. Honeycutt said in an interview, holding up the sandal, "when my world fell apart." Across the country, warehouses have popped up outside major cities where land tends to be cheap. Exceptionally dense areas include Ontario, California, a city once dotted with dairy farms but now dominated by warehouses, and a stretch of Interstate 35 northwest of Dallas lined with distribution centers. But Chicago is in a different league. The warehouse boom in Illinois took off in earnest in the early 2000s with the construction of the CenterPoint Intermodal Center, the largest inland port in North America where trucks and trains swap goods. It sits just outside Elwood, a village of roughly 2,200 people in Will County. In 2015, Amazon opened its first Illinois warehouse in Joliet. For a study about warehouses and pollution, the researcher Gage Kerr examined real estate listings from the commercial data company CoStar and determined that there were roughly 6,800 warehouses in the Chicago area as of 2022. Their combined square footage eclipsed that of warehouse space in the Los Angeles metropolitan area, home to the nation's two largest shipping ports, by 13%. Of the 25 largest metro areas in the country, Chicago had the most warehouse square footage per person, Mr. Kerr found. According to the latest available data from the Illinois Department of Employment Security, warehousing and transportation was the largest sector in Will County in 2024, employing nearly 37,000 people. Amazon is Will County's largest employer. "I think people have to look at this as an economic advantage," said Mark Densler, the president and chief executive of the Illinois Manufacturers Association. But for years, residents have complained about miserable conditions, which have been chronicled in news articles and lawsuits. Some said they had given up on the promises from local officials that the boom would usher in a renaissance of restaurants and shopping centers.
Some still drive two or three towns over for groceries, even though they are surrounded by warehouses stocked with the things they need. In certain places, retailers and developers, many of which receive hefty tax incentives from the state, have gobbled up much of the usable land and pushed property values to levels that were once unimaginable. And many of the jobs that were created are part-time or low-paying. In 2024, the majority of full-time employees at the Amazon Joliet facility made an average annual salary just shy of $34,000, per a report filed with the state. Developers have continued to build. This year, a 1.1 million square foot logistics facility is scheduled to open next to the only school in Elwood, just over a quarter mile from home plate of the school's baseball field. Thousands of trucks could pass by each day. The increase in traffic, unsurprisingly, has led to more crashes. Madison Rose Frost was 8 when she was killed in March 2014 after her family's minivan was struck by a truck on Route 53. 10 years later, Robert Roach Jr., 32, died just a few miles from Madison's roadside memorial following a collision with a stalled semi. Such stories are steady. A truck driver, unaware that a vehicle had become lodged beneath his trailer, barreled down Interstate 294, dragging the car and the woman inside with it. Miraculously, she survived. A man was hit and killed in downtown Joliet minutes after he had been released from jail. Sarah Witchen said she worries about crashes, something she never did while growing up in Joliet. Fatal accidents were reserved for 2 a.m. on the highway with a drunk driver, Ms. Witchen said. It wasn't Grandma Lucy in an enclave going to Target. In Will County alone, in the span of 2 months last fall, at least 7 people died in accidents involving trucks. So far this year, at least 60 people have been injured in crashes, and 2 people have died. The accidents are not always the fault of the truck driver, but the hazards tend to be greater for the motorists in smaller vehicles, and residents have become increasingly wary of driving around town. Some even have a nickname for the stretch of I-80 that passes through Joliet, Die-80. More than 60,000 people have joined a Facebook group called I-80 and I-55 Corridor Daily Death Trap. It's where Ryan Hart was killed in 2020 when a truck rear-ended his camper at the height of morning rush hour. The camper and 4 other vehicles were engulfed in flames. Another motorist was also killed. Bob Ilabasic, a terminal manager at a trucking company, was a close friend of Mr. Hart's. "He's never going to see the grandkids," Mr. Ilabasic said, "all for a truck that didn't stop." Data from the Illinois Department of Transportation shows that the most hazardous places are the interstates, where truck crashes that cause traffic backups are common. But collisions occur on residential roads, too, even those that ban or limit trucks. Trucks may end up on these roads and closer to residential areas when the interstates get backed up. State data shows that more than 200 crashes from 2014 through 2024 involved damage to homes, playgrounds, and schools. They flattened fences, tore through yards, and smashed mailboxes.

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To find out more about the WHRO Voice, please call area code 757-889-9379.

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The Richmond Times-Dispatch from the Virginia Voice is read live beginning at 8:10 a.m., followed by a live reading of the Virginian Pilot at 10, with rebroadcast at 3 p.m. The Daily Press can be heard live at 11:30 and airs again at 4:30 p.m. The WHRO Voice Grocery Cart airs at 1 p.m. and again at 7 in the evening. Tidewater News from Franklin can be heard at 2 p.m. and is rebroadcast at 9 p.m. Begin your evening at 6 o'clock with All Things Considered and Marketplace. At 8 o'clock, tune in for the New York Times. The Washington Post can be heard at 10 p.m., followed by the Wall Street Journal at 11 o'clock. And from midnight until 8:10 a.m., enjoy a variety of late-night programs from the Virginia Voice and WHRV, including book readings, the BBC World Service, and Morning Edition. 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
1: 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Our audio reading programs are specifically designed for and primarily directed to people who are blind, visually impaired, or have other conditions preventing them from reading standard printed materials. My name is Mary Cottrell, and I'll be reading local highlights from today's broadcast of the Tidewater News, dated Wednesday, May 13th, 2026. Starting on page 1, Kiggins presents $630,000 for new radio station by Titus Moeller, staff writer. U.S. Representative Jan Kiggins, who represents Virginia's 2nd Congressional District, came to Cortland on Monday afternoon, May 11th, to present a check for $629,834 to further fund modernization of public safety communications for both Southampton County and the City of Franklin. The presentation, which took place in the Southampton County Board of Supervisors meeting room, included Supervisors Carl J. Fasson, William Hart Gillette, and Robert T. White, Franklin, Southampton County Sheriff Josh A. Witz, Jr., Emergency Management Coordinator Justin Herman, Franklin Chief of Emergency Services Vernie Francis, Franklin Police Chief Robert Porty, Acting Southampton County Administrator Lynette C. Lowe, and more first responders and staff. This is another one of those foundational needs that our communities absolutely have to have, Keegan said, referencing a new radio system for Franklin, Southampton. God forbid someone pick up a phone and need a first responder and they can't get in touch. Or even when you are all out there and you need to be communicating with each other, that's a safety issue for our law enforcement and first responders. Herman opened the check presentation ceremony by saying, "We often take communications for granted until we need it most. I'd like to thank Congresswoman Kiggins and her team for the $629,834 for our community project funding. This new system will improve communication and ensure coverage to provide the best and safest response in all emergency situations," he added. Francis noted that Franklin and Southampton are extremely grateful for the first $400,000 of support that Kiggins secured for the project in 2024, and he said this new contribution helpfully adds to it. He provided her with a printout of a PowerPoint presentation that highlights how the funding will help the area, noting that radio coverage was broken up in three different zones, and the new radio system will help provide 95% coverage across all the zones. Francis explained that the 600 square miles encompasses Southampton County and Franklin. "It's a big footprint," he said. "We're one of the largest counties in the state, so being able to have this 95% coverage keeps our law enforcement, fire, police, all of us protected." He said the system will also give GPS location to where we'll be able to locate and monitor where our staff is at, especially if they get a foot pursuit, that kind of stuff. Francis noted that with the transition to the new system, area first responders will be going from like a CB to an FM-style radio. "It's a huge difference for us," he said. He described the new radio project as one with a $10 million price tag, noting that the work to fund it will continue. But he told Kiggins, "The support that you've given us is tremendous. It brings us so much value and saves us so much and the taxpayers." "Happy to do it," Kiggins said. "I wish it was more." Lowe said teamwork and shared goals of all involved in the room are helping to bring our public safety radio project to reality. "I remember conversations beginning in 2020 and 2021 with work teams as we discussed what we needed and wanted in our safety communications, how we wanted to look in the future," she continued. "Participants over the years have included law enforcement, dispatch and communications, fire and rescue members, other emergency team members, and management personnel, city and county management with the support of the board members and council members." She noted that those conversations have continued and have become pinpoint focused used over the past 2 years. We do not operate in a vacuum separate from one another, she said. All localities must support each other, have the infrastructure in place, and the willingness to work together for the betterment of our localities, which leads to the betterment of the Commonwealth. Southampton County is sincerely grateful for the $629,834 in community project funding that Congresswoman Kiggins and her team have awarded to the Southampton-Franklin Regional Emergency Communications Network, Lowe said. This project will ensure increased coverage, which in turn greatly improves safety and emergency communications to provide the best response for our collective citizens in all situations. Kiggins opened her remarks by saying, "Thank you guys for just taking a few minutes to recognize your tax dollars. This is your money that you already contributed and chipped in to the federal government. We appreciate that, but my job is just to bring it back here so we can benefit places like Southampton County." And our first responders, our law enforcement, all of those emergency response people that work in that line of work, we need you to be able to communicate with each other. This is a public safety issue, she continued. This is kind of a no-brainer as far as when we prioritize our request and where we should be allocating our community project funding. This is an easy yes for our office. So thanks to my staff, who I work closely with, our city officials, and the people who put in the application for this funding, Kiggins continued. And then we've been here before. This was just a little bit more to a project that we needed to see complete. So I look forward to coming back to you and saying, oh, that project's installed. Everything we showed you in the PowerPoint is in place. It's happening, and people are using it, and it's been very helpful. So I look forward to that. She indicated that she also looks forward to continuing to secure funding for projects like this one in Southampton, Franklin. That's my job, again, just to bring back your dollars to the people in the district, she said. So this is an important part of our district. We want to make sure we're taking care of our community needs here. So thank you for the work you do, especially for our first responders in the room. And continuing on page 1, SCSB appoints new superintendent to be named soon, by Titus Moeller, staff writer. The Southampton County School Board, SCSB, emerged from closed session on Monday, May 11th, and unanimously appointed a new superintendent for the school division that Board Chair Brandon Rogers hopes will be revealed by name to the public within the week. Shortly after the board came out of a closed session around 7 p.m. on Monday, Rogers indicated that there were a couple of action items from a closed session that needed to be addressed. Board Vice Chair Dr. Jennifer Tyndall said, "Pursuant to Virginia Code 22.6-60, I hereby move that this school board appoint the chosen candidate discussed in the closed session as the division superintendent of Southampton County Public Schools effective June 29, 2026, including an orientation period on June 5th, 12th, 19th, and 26th, and to authorize the school board chair to act on behalf of the board to finalize and execute the employment agreement for this appointment as presented and discussed in closed session." All right, I have a motion by Dr. Trindle, and I think Dr. Deborah Goodwin was the first second, so we're going to give her credit for tonight, Roger said. Is there any further discussion on the motion? Hearing none, he called for a vote, which was 9-0 in favor. All right, that carries unanimously, he said. The board had embarked on the superintendent search after voting December 11th to separate without cause from the contractual agreement with then SCEPS Superintendent Dr. Gwendolyn P. Shannon, effective at the end of December. Shannon had been superintendent of the division since June 2016. The division's Director of Testing and Pupil Personnel, Dr. Chandra Harris Mohammed, has served as the division's acting superintendent since January 1st. On May 11th, Rogers next indicated that Tyndall had one more action item. Tyndall said, "I hereby move that as a result of the school board's appointment of the new division superintendent of Southampton County Public Schools, effective June 29th, that the appointment of Dr. Chandra Harris Mohammed as acting superintendent shall terminate without cause pursuant to her employment agreement and 8 Virginia Code 20-390-30, effective June 28th, 2026, with the board's gratitude for her service." Board Member Oris Lane seconded the motion. There was no board discussion in the following a course of aye votes. There was no audible opposition when Rogers asked if there were any opposed. "With that carries," Rogers said. "Dr. Harris Mohammed, I want to take this as an opportunity to say that you have served our division well as an acting superintendent, and we know you'll continue to do so over the next month or so while we work on transition, and that we are just very thankful for you getting us through this period of time. So thank you very much, and we appreciate you allowing us to take care of that one piece of business there." Later in the school board's May 11th meeting, there was an agenda item dedicated to providing an update on the board's superintendent search. I believe that the majority of the update was already covered in some of our prior action, Roger said. We are in the process of hiring the next superintendent for Southampton County Public Schools. We hope to have that released, a name for everybody, probably this week, so we're looking forward to that. We were able to interview a number of candidates, a lot of really good interviews, and we're very thankful for the time and effort that folks put into these interviews, he said. In a previous meeting, he had noted that the division had received an official 25 inquiries and 17 full applicants for the position of SCPS superintendent. In regards to their experience, we had two current and former superintendents apply. Four assistant or associate or deputy superintendents apply. Six central office administrators apply, two principals, and three others, he said in a previous meeting. Of the candidates that submitted full applications, seven were men, 10 were women, 14 were from the state of Virginia, and three were from out of state, and that included the state of Florida, North Carolina, and Tennessee. On May 11th, Rogers expressed an appreciation for the extra time commitment made by school board members during the superintendent search process. We met on several days, he said. We had board members that had to give up time from work, give up some pay to be able to get there and be able to do the work that was required of them, and I really do appreciate that sacrifice and the amount of time that everybody put in. Continuing with another story from page one, proposed budget aims to strengthen foundations by Titus Moeller, staff writer. The Franklin City Council and the public learned the details Monday, May 11th, of the fiscal year 2026-27 City Manager's Proposed Operating and Capital Improvement Plan, CIP, budget, which featured no increases to real estate and personal property tax rates. Franklin City Manager David Friedman said, "The City Manager's duty is to provide City Council with a balanced budget framework with the best information available at the moment. Before jumping straight into the budget, I want to provide you with some context around our budget backdrop." He continued, "The budget framework includes aligning the revenue picture with the many budgetary expenditure needs and wants. Needs and wants pertain to both internal team members as well as our external partners. Additionally, there are many challenges to consider, such as state and federal pressures and challenges that adversely affect the city's operating picture," he said. He noted that some of these pressures and challenges have to do with providing the necessary funding, support, and/or timely budgetary picture for the budgetary planning processes. Some of the obvious challenges are around the political climate of uncertainty at this moment at the national and international levels, chiefly among them around our energy markets, and this is the top of the general inflationary increases that we must consider," he said. "Impacts are being felt on government services around the country that depend directly and indirectly on energy markets. Simply put, costs are substantially higher now than just only a few months ago, and there seems to be no guarantees on certainty or stability on the horizon," he said. Franklin Director of Finance Jeff DeLine then proceeded with the fiscal year 27 draft budget presentation. Following are excerpts from that presentation. "For fiscal year 27, all of our funds together are $91.42 million, and the general fund itself is $36.65 million, he said. All in all, 12 budgeted funds are balanced with revenues equaling expenditures. His slideshow presentation noted that the adopted general fund total for fiscal year 26 was $35.41 million. The proposed general fund total for fiscal year 27 of $36.65 million represents a $1.23 million increase, or 3.5%, which I think is very modest," DeLine said. Strengthening our foundation. In his presentation, DeLine highlighted the emphasis in strengthening Franklin's foundation. Structurally balanced general fund. Reoccurring revenue covers reoccurring expenses. That means that the reoccurring revenue is currently going to be covering the reoccurring expenses, he said. Real estate tax rate is held at 1.03 per $100 of assessed value against a confirmed 10% assessment lift. In other words, we had an increase in the total values assessed property by 10%, he said. Targeted investments in public safety, facility renewal, and comprehensive planning. Under the subheading No Unassigned Fund Balance UFB draw, DeLine noted that the proposed fiscal year 27 general fund is balanced at $36,646,767 without drawing on unassigned reserves. Reserves remain above the 15% policy minimum, which means that we'll have greater than the 55 days of spending authority in our reserves, he said. DeLine then introduced a slide in his presentation that elaborated on what strengthening our foundation means. Five foundation priorities. Workforce. 3% cost of living, or COLA, citywide targeted full-time equivalent position additions, E911 land mobile radio technician, and a 0.50 human resources recruiter. Facilities and deferred maintenance, $1.87 million for roofs, HVAC, LED lighting, painting, and carpet. Public safety apparatus, $4.4 million for communications radio system, $475,000 for a Medic 1 ambulance. Long-range planning, $50,000, comprehensive plan update, electric utility health, and fiscal discipline, structurally balanced, no UFB draw contingency at $219,894. How it builds in fiscal year 2026. Builds on fiscal year 2026 recalibrate work from recalibration to reinforcement. Protects the building portfolio against further deferred maintenance backlog. Restores Franklin Power and Light through measured 7% retail rate adjustments. Sustains Schools, Social Services, and Children's Services Act against rising caseload and cost pressure. And sets a multi-year time framework for capital and reserve health. Referencing a letter from the city manager, the budget presented identified the following four key highlights of the proposed budget. Number one, structurally balanced, no UFB draw. Number two, tax rate choice, $1.03 versus 93-cent real estate rate held at $1.03, equalized rate at 93-cent yields an additional approximately $871,000 in additional revenue. Operating investment, $2.09 million of $2.3 million, 57 operating enhancement requests totaling $2.3 million, $2.09 million of general fund enhancements funded after review. Number four, capital investment, $12.91 million of $13.3 million, 38 capital requests totaling $13.3 million, $12.91 million funded, $8.25 million general fund and $4.66 million in electric. Addressing public safety, facilities, infrastructure, parks, and electric utility needs. Tax fee and assumption. Following is a slide in the budget presentation addressing taxes and fees of the fiscal year 27 proposed budgets. Taxes held. Real estate, 1.03 per $100. Downtown overlay of 24 cents. Personal property, $4.50 per $100 of value. Machinery and tools, $2 per $100 in value. Mobile homes, $1.03 per $100 of value. Other local taxes generally held at fiscal year 2026 levels. Utility and fee adjustments. Franklin Power and Light, 7% retail electric increase effective July 1st, 2026. Water and sewer rates remain at current levels. Solid waste residential, $38 per month, no change, and fee schedule ordinance Part D generally held at fiscal year 2026 level. Funding for Franklin City Public Schools. DeLine's presentation noted that the general fund commitment to Franklin City Public Schools in the fiscal year 2027 draft budget is $5,242,936, which includes $4,866,590 in local support for school operations and $376,346 in local support for school debt. All funds for the schools across state, federal, and local funding in the draft budget totals currently $21,431,815. DeLine's presentation notes that this amount makes the school fund the second largest fund in Franklin's budget after the general fund. Then the fiscal year 27 draft budget presentation included the following details. Local operating support held flat at fiscal year 2026 levels. State and federal categorical aid drives most year-over-year change, and school-related debt service captured in debt service fund amortization. Key upcoming budget meetings. DeLine noted that a public hearing on the proposed budget and tax rates will take place on Tuesday, May 26th at 7 p.m. in the Council Chambers at Franklin City Hall, located at 207 West 2nd Avenue in Franklin. And then also on May 26th, we'll have the opportunity to adopt the annual appropriation ordinance and tax rate ordinance, he said. July 1st will start the beginning of fiscal year 27 with the adoption of this budget. The entirety of Freeman and DeLine's May 11th fiscal year 2027 draft budget presentation can be viewed on YouTube at https://tinyurl.com/2TMET8SJ. And more budget news from page one. Southampton budget public hearing set for May 20th by Titus Moeller, staff writer. Southampton County School Board Chair Brandon Rogers encouraged his fellow board members on Monday, May 11th, to be present for the Southampton County Board of Supervisors public hearing on the proposed fiscal year 2027 county budget and school budget on Wednesday, May 20th at 6 p.m. The meeting will be held in the Board of Supervisors, or BOS, meeting room within the Southampton County office located at 26022 Administrative Center Drive in Cortland. The BOS voted 4-1 on April 22nd to advertise a proposed 4-cent increase in the county's real estate property tax rate to help fund a pay increase for Southampton County Public Schools instructional and classified staff. The county's current real estate property tax is 71 cents per $100 of assessed value, and the increase currently advertised would move it to 75 cents. When Acting Southampton County Administrator Lynette C. Lowe presented her beginning fiscal year 27 draft county budget on April 8th, it totaled $93,786,279, representing a 6.71% increase compared to the fiscal year 26 adopted budget. As the budget process has developed, the total of the fiscal year 27 draft county budget, as advertised in the Wednesday, May 13th edition of the Tidewater News, is $94,731,367, representing a 7.79% increase compared to the fiscal year 26 adopted budget. In her April 15th presentation to the BOS of the proposed fiscal year 27 school budget, Southampton County Public Schools, or SCPS, Acting Superintendent Dr. Chandra Harris-Muhammad requested a $4.6 million increase in county funding for the school division, which would increase it from $11,644,980 in fiscal year 26 to $16,259,981 in fiscal year 27. At the May 11th school board meeting, Rogers highlighted the May 20 county and school budget public hearing and said, "I just wanted to take a moment to encourage us to be there in support of the school's budget that was presented by Dr. Harris-Muhammad. It's a good opportunity to share our support for the budget that has been proposed and the needs-based budget that we were able to put together. Many of you can remember the conversations that we've had, the positions that will be supported," he continued. "The Board of Supervisors thus far has been generally receptive to the increases that we have asked for, and it's a tough budget to ask for as it's an increase of a couple of million dollars, and I want to make sure that we're there to support the reasons that increase is needed for the county schools. So I just wanted to encourage you to be there, to be present, and advocate on behalf of the budget," he said in conclusion. And the final page one story, "Scott Honored for Service to Community," by Titus Moeller, staff writer. Franklin Mayor Paul Kaplan and the Franklin City Council recently recognized the community and regional service of Dr. Xavier Scott with a written proclamation establishing March 2, 2027 as Dr. Xavier Scott Appreciation Day. Scott works with the Franklin-based nonprofit organization Cover 3 Foundation, which consistently feeds children in need in the surrounding area and beyond. Scott was called forward at the City Council's April 13th meeting, and Kaplan began a round of council members that included all 7 council members. "I'm going to start off by saying I didn't know much about Cover 3 Foundation," Kaplan said. "I knew where they were, and I knew of what kind of what they did." He said at the suggestion of Franklin Vice Mayor Gwendolyn H. Copeland, he and Ward First Councilman Mark R. Kitchen did a tour of the Cover 3 facility. "I was blown away," Kaplan said. "I just could not believe everything they were doing to feed kids throughout Tidewater, out to as far as Brunswick County, and as far as Petersburg every single day, and we were so impressed." To Scott, Copeland said, "Just thank you for your service. I've known you and since you were living in Dorchester, and you're a great role model. Just thank you for everything." Ward 4 Councilman Dr. Linwood Johnson said, "Dr. Scott, I want to thank you for the marvelous job that Cover 3 is doing, not only in this area, but in the Hampton Roads area. Before I've come by and had a tour, it was fantastic, even some years ago. And the thing that you're doing for the area, it needs to be known, basically because it's almost like a diamond in the rough," Johnson continued. "There's so many things that you're doing and constantly moving forward with, and it makes Franklin proud of you, what you're doing, and to have such a facility in our area, in our city, I thank you for that." Ward 6 Councilwoman Jessica G. Bank said, "Just to thank you, I want to thank you and also Mr. Greg Scott. Cover 3 provided meals for my summer camp program in the beginning phases, and everything was always done in decency and order, so I can appreciate that. And that was years ago. So I know that you are still continuing the journey of feeding and fighting against hunger in our communities. It is amazing. So thank you. Ward 3 Councilman Gregory McLemore said, I'd like to just add, there's one old saying, the apple doesn't fall far from the tree. He highlighted Scott's brother Greg, who also leads Cover 3, and then their father. Mr. Scott has produced some wonderful sons who have been a benefit to the city of Franklin, he said. Cover 3 has always supported the Juneteenth cultural celebration that we have every year, and I want to thank you for your support for all that you do for all of the children. You're on our way to being like a McDonald's, millions fed. Thank you so much, and I think the recognition is well deserved. The written proclamation read as follows. Whereas the strength of any community is rooted in the unity, dedication, and service of its people, and whereas it is both fitting and proper to recognize individuals and organizations whose efforts uplift, inspire, and create lasting impact, and whereas Dr. Xavier Scott has demonstrated outstanding commitment, leadership, and excellence throughout his contributions to the city of Franklin and surrounding communities. Whereas his work has positively influenced countless lives, fostering growth, opportunity, and a spirit of collaboration, and whereas such dedication serves as an example to all, encouraging others to pursue greatness and serve with purpose. Now, therefore, I, Mayor Paul Kaplan, do hereby proclaim March 2nd, 2027, as Dr. Xavier Scott Appreciation Day, in recognition of his valuable contributions and unwavering commitment to excellence. In witness whereof, I have heretofore set my hand and caused the seal of the city of Franklin to be affixed this 13th day of April, 2026. Scott thanked the council for the recognition. I thoroughly am grateful and appreciate everything that led up to this moment, he said. I appreciate the entire council for allowing me, myself, and a host of others that contributed to the push of fighting every single day, just making our environment and our community better than when we found it. And this week's best bet. Bake sale. The Bridges and Boots 4-H Horse Club will have a bake sale fundraiser on Saturday, May 16th from 8 a.m. to 1 p.m. at the Franklin Tractor Supply located at 1465 Armory Drive in Franklin. And now the opinion page. Franklin's new mayor is bullish on Western Tidewater and his city. Paul Kaplan, the current mayor of Franklin, elected in 2024, and his buddy, Frank Rebill, who had the same post for 6 years, 2016 to 2022, sitting at Serve. They joined together at a popular new restaurant on the city's main street owned by Bobby Cutchins, who was mayor for the 2 years between Frank's and Paul's terms. We are all good friends, says Paul, who, a first-time politician, relies on his predecessors for guidance in overseeing the city's seven-member council. The rabbles are legends in this city. Indeed, Frank's brother David runs Franklin's most iconic restaurant, Fred's, which is across the street from Serve. And Frank's wife, Lynn, and now their son, Marshall, manage Hub's Peanuts, founded by Lynn's parents, H.J. and Dot Hubbard, whose products are consumed around the world. We have a photograph hanging in our office of Pope John Paul in Vatican City receiving a large tin of Hubs during a private audience.

son Marshall manage Hubb's Peanuts, founded by Lynn's parents, H.J. and Dot Hubbard, whose products are consumed around the world. We have a photograph hanging in our office of Pope John Paul in Vatican City receiving a large tin of Hubb's during a private audience with one of our customers, Lynn says, at www.hubspeanuts.com. Franklin, of course, is more than peanuts. Indeed, it is a paper mill sold in the late 90s by Union Camp to International Paper and this year to Global Cellulose Fibers, GCF, that has long been its calling card. Today, the plant makes fluff, a key ingredient in diapers and napkins and paper towels. Franklin's other claim to fame was the 1999 flood that devastated its downtown, but today that's a distant memory. We have nearly 9,000 residents and are growing, says Paul Kaplan, who was in local law enforcement for 30 years and for the past 26 has sold Aflac insurance. We've had three new subdivisions recently completed and have two under construction that, because of their attractive pricing, are luring people who have jobs in the larger cities to our east. We've had a number of natives come home to work in our family businesses or start new ones, says Frank Rabel. Things are looking up. There's an experienced new manager in City Hall, David Freeman, a Norfolk native, Lake Taylor High, who had significant municipal posts over 35 years in Norfolk, Suffolk, and Newport News as deputy city manager before coming to Franklin in April. I really like it here, says Freeman, who appreciates Mayor Kaplan, a press-the-flesh guy who enjoys pumping up the virtues of Western Tidewater, which includes Southampton and Isle of Wight counties, because of how well the localities work together. For instance, we have our Golden Mile stretch of busy Armory Drive that runs through Franklin and Southampton that generates significant tax revenue that we share, plus an area around the paper mill and Franklin's small airport that has a similar arrangement, says Kaplan. So if you're looking for a good meal, a relaxing kayaking experience, Barrett's Landing downtown has the ramps, or a less hectic pace to raise your kids or retire, check out the City of Franklin's website. The current or former mayor will be glad to show you around. This article was provided by Joel Rubin, a former local television news reporter and talk show host, is president of Rubin's Communications Group. This article first appeared in a weekly e-newsletter Joel produces called WINDS Day, available free via email. 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And now to the obituaries. Julie Ann Thacker Byrne. Julie Ann Thacker Byrne, 63, of North Chesterfield, passed away peacefully on Friday, April 24th. She was an employee of the Commonwealth of Virginia for 35 years, working in IT for the Virginia ABC Authority. She was a graduate of VCU, holding a BS in business management. A visitation will be held on Monday, May 18th at 10 a.m., followed by a memorial service at 11 a.m. at Bliley's Chippenham, 6900 Hall Street Road in Richmond. Craig Sheldon Depew. Craig Sheldon Depew died peacefully on April 25th. Craig was born in Ithaca, New York. He graduated from Johnston, New York High School in 1978 and Roanoke College in 1985. He began his Boy Scouts of America career in Martinsville, Virginia, and retired after 35 years. Visitation will be held at Clemens United Methodist Church in Clemens, North Carolina, on Friday, May 15th from 6 to 8 p.m. A celebration of life service will be held at 1 p.m. on Saturday, May 16th at the Clemens United Methodist Church. In lieu of flowers, memorials may be made to the Clemens Rotary Club, P.O. Box 1776, Clemens, North Carolina, 27012, Clemens United Methodist Church Missions Program, 3700 Clemens Road, Clemens, North Carolina, 27012, or Scouting America, Old Hickory Council, 6600 Silas Creek Parkway, Winston-Salem, North Carolina, 27106. Jerry C. Morgan. Jerry Curtis Morgan, 83, passed away on May 7th. Jerry was a veteran and a retired inspector in the Peanut Division with the Virginia Department of Agriculture. He was a former Cortland Town Councilman and former member of the Boykins Lions Club. Services will be private. The family suggests that memorial donations be made to the Alzheimer's Association. You can contact them at www.wrightfuneralhome.org. William Nolan Nickerson, Jr. William Nolan Nickerson, Jr. of Marydale, Delaware, passed away peacefully on May 2nd. He was 85. Mr. Nickerson worked in appliance sales for Sears for over 30 years, starting almost directly after graduating from Chesterton High School in 1958.
A viewing will be held from 10 a.m. to noon on Friday, May 15th at Torbert Funeral Chapel in Dover, Delaware.

0: In lieu of flowers, the family suggests contributions be made to the St. Jude's Children's Research Hospital. Letters of condolence may be sent and guest book signed at www.torbertfuneral.com. That's T-O-R-B-E-R-T funeral.com. Linwood S. Slagle, Jr. Linwood R. Slagle, Jr., 85, passed away peacefully on May 10th. His professional life was spent serving as an outside plant engineer for Verizon, where he was respected for his dedication, knowledge, and contributions. Lynn also served his country with honors in the Virginia National Guard from 1965 to 1971. A graveside memorial service with military honors will be held at 2 p.m. on Friday, May 15th, in Poplar Springs Cemetery off Homestead Road, with Reverend James H. Hyatt, Jr. officiating. In lieu of flowers, memorial donations may be made to Franklin Congregational Christian Church. Contact www.brightfuneralhome.org. Terry Lee Williams. Terry Lee Settle Williams was 60, and she passed away on May 9th. She was a graduate of the Southampton Academy class of 1983. A gathering of family and friends will be held at Capron Community Center on May 17th from 2 to 5 p.m. Casual dress is requested. Contact www.wrightfuneralhome.org for more information. A Memorial Day service will be held in the town of Capron, Sunday, May 24th at 11 a.m. The special speaker will be Ron Carr. The location, Capron Baptist Church, 23174 Main Street in Capron. In Custody Death at Hospital Under Investigation by Stephen Faleski, staff writer. A man in the custody of an Isle of Wight County Sheriff's deputy died at Riverside Smithfield Hospital the evening of May 5th. According to a statement by the Sheriff's Office, Kylie Brown, 28 of Smithfield, was being held at Riverside Smithfield under an emergency custody order and became combative with the deputy. He then became unresponsive as the deputy attempted to regain control. Hospital staff initiated life-saving measures but were unable to revive Brown. Master Deputy Aletka Paul, spokesperson for the Sheriff's Office, said Brown was taken into custody at 4:30 p.m. on May 5th for transport to the hospital and became unresponsive roughly 5 hours later at approximately 9:20 p.m. According to state law, an emergency custody order is issued when a magistrate has probable cause to believe there is a substantial likelihood that as a result of mental illness, the person will in the near future cause serious physical harm to himself or others as evidenced by recent behavior or suffer serious harm due to his lack of capacity to protect himself. Emergency custody orders require the person to be taken into custody and transported to a convenient location to be evaluated to determine whether the person meets the criteria for temporary detention and to assess the need for hospitalization or treatment. Brown's body was transported to the Office of Chief Medical Examiner to determine the official cause and manner of death. The Sheriff's Office has requested that the Virginia State Police conduct an independent investigation of the incident. The Sheriff's Office said the unnamed deputy involved has been placed on administrative leave pending the outcome of both the criminal investigation and an internal administrative review. This is an active investigation. We are currently limited with the information we can release, Paul said. Virginia State Police spokesman Matthew Demelin confirmed on May 8th that the VSP is investigating the incident. Because this is an open and active investigation, I cannot comment or provide further information at this time, he said. And it's happening here on page 4. Virginia Ham History, a history in salt and smoke. At 1 p.m. on Saturday, May 16th, join us at the Isle of Wight County Museum for Arthur John DeMere's book, Launch of Virginia Ham, a history in salt and smoke. His book is a definitive story of one of America's greatest food delicacies. While the English colony of Virginia sits at the heart of the now Commonwealth's ham narrative, DeMere's traces its root back to ancient China, then via ham-loving Italy, Spain, and England to the unexpectedly profound contributions of dispossessed Native Americans and enslaved African Americans. As DeMere's has asserted so often in his 50-plus years of reporting and writing, food empowers us to tell the world our story. At the Isle of Wight County Museum, 103 Main Street in Smithfield. Also on Saturday, May 16th, Cold War Defense, Carrollton Nike Park Walking Tour. At 2 p.m., visit the Nike Ajax Missile Site, N-75L, one of the Cold War's few surviving Army Air Defense Posts. 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Also on Saturday, May 16th, Teen Driver Safety Program. This program will take place from 8 a.m. to 5 p.m. at the Franklin Municipal Airport in Franklin. This is an intensive one-day hands-on real-world driving skills program for young adults. Participants must be 15 to 21 years old. This program will highlight life-saving education and prevention efforts, share a powerful real-life story with community impact, and promote programs that equip teens with real-world skills. 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Also on Saturday the 16th, Drawing Day, 10 a.m. to 4 p.m. Whatever your medium, Drawing Day is dedicated to the artist inside all of us. 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Thursday, May 21st, Student Information Session, Isle Maritime Trades Academy Informational Session for 10th graders. An informational meeting for parents and students of Isle of Wight County Schools will be held from 5 to 6 p.m. at 253 James Street in Smithfield. Learn about electrical and welding programs, dual enrollment opportunities, and hands-on career pathways. Virtual reality demonstrations and food will be provided. Playing by ear, craft work that resonates. Staff report. Cortland Crafters recently learned the art of making resin earrings from Kelly Klassen at the Craftsy Program event held in April at the Cortland branch of the Blackwater Regional Library. A library news release noted that for more information on our BRL programs, visit the library's website, www.blackwater-lib.org, or its Facebook page, www.facebook.com/blackwaterlib. Charity Records, WKA National Wins, by Alfred Charity, contributing writer. 17-year-old Sherrard Charity of Southampton County continued to establish his reputation as a standout in the world of karting by earning two World Karting Associations, or WKA National Wins, earlier this year. Sherrard traveled to the second road race of the season hosted by the WKA and the Southern Kart Club. The races were held at Roebling Road Raceway in Bloomingdale, Georgia. Sherrard raced in two different classes, KA100 Senior and 1 AME Sprint, 125cc. The first race on Saturday included the KA100 class and saw a large mixed field of more than 40 carts for Sherrard's race. He had a photo finish utilizing the draft and crossing the finish line 0.018 seconds ahead of the second place racer. In the IAME Sprint race, Sherrard finished off the podium in a respectable seventh place. This race was marred by several incidents, especially toward the end of it. All racers were physically okay, however, not all the carts could be fixed for the next race. Day two saw Sherrard get out to the lead pack of the first few laps, then fell out of the draft and was alone for a few laps. A father-son duo racing started drafting with Sherrard, and the trio eventually pushed into the lead. Sherrard engaged the slingshot and moved from third to first again right at the line. However, the checkered flag didn't drop until he was 10 seconds past the line. All races are 30-minute timed races, and he was early. Fortunately, with the help of Blaine Arup, Sherrard was able to hold off Carson Arup for the win. In the second race of the day, Team Muddy Cross Racing held first, second, and third place until the teammates started dropping like flies. Sherrard was the first. He had a flat left going into a turn at 102 miles per hour, and he limped back to the pits. The second teammate, Jody Lithgow, was pushed off the track and didn't finish the race. The third teammate, Sean Ford, said his chain popped and he didn't have time to finish the race. Their carts will be cleaned up and fixed before their next race in May. Southampton FBLA shines at state conference. Staff report. Southampton High School's Future Business Leaders of America, or FBLA, chapter made a strong impression at the State Leadership Conference in Riston in April. A Southampton County Public School SCPS news release noted that Southampton students showcased exceptional leadership, talent, and academic excellence as they competed among more than 2,300 students, advisors, and guests from across the state. Leadership highlights. A special congratulation goes to Senior Rhea Cutchins, who represented Southampton and the Colonial Region with a poise and professionalism throughout the weekend, SCPS officials stated. As a Virginia FBLA state officer, Cutchins led workshops and spoke on stage during the conference. As she concluded her term, she said she was honored with the prestigious Who's Who Award for Virginia FBLA. The tradition of leadership continues with sophomore Addison Fowler, who was inducted as a Virginia FBLA State Officer Vice President for the Colonial Region. Serving at the state level is a tremendous honor, and Southampton is proud to see Addison step into this role of important leadership, SCPS officials stated. Competitive results. Southampton students earned impressive honors at both the regional and state level. Mobile application development. Addison Fowler and Logan Dowd, first place Colonial Region, fourth place Virginia State. Visual design. Alex Darden and Michaela Kieser and Elena Ozel, first place Colonial Region, fifth place Virginia State. Broadcast journalism. William Holland, Jayla Pitt, and Tripp Pope, first place Colonial Region, fifth place Virginia State. Graphic design, Rhea Cutchins and Isabel Mermay, first place Colonial Region. Introduction to business communications, Lila Duskins, first place Colonial Region. Introduction to parliamentary procedure, Carter Edwards, first place Colonial Region. And introduction to information technology, Regan Johnson, first place Colonial Region. Chapter and individual recognition. In addition to competitive success, the Southampton High School FBLA chapter was recognized for its outstanding chapter efforts, earning awards for the following. Chapter Make It Count and Chapter Foundation. Southampton also recognizes CTE Supervisor Melissa Edwards and Rhea Cutchins, who served the Virginia FBLA throughout the conference as Regional Director and State Officer, respectively. Next stop, Nationals. Under the leadership and coaching of advisor Kevin Howell, Southampton had three of its four teams place in the top five at the state level. Those competitors, along with the chapter and individual award winners, go on to represent Virginia at the National Leadership Conference in San Antonio, Texas. Ford's campaign finance fine reduced by Stephen Fileski, staff writer. Applewhite County School Board Vice Chairman Jared Ford was partially successful in appealing a $1,000 fine the State Board of Elections leveled against him for missing campaign finance filing deadlines last year. The board on April 8th agreed to reduce the fine to $250, which Applewhite County Registrar Lisa Betterton confirmed had been paid. Ford, who won the District 3 seat on the school board last November with a write-in campaign after no candidates qualified by the deadline to get their names on the ballot, acknowledged at the Board of Elections April 8th meeting having been a day late in reporting his campaign finances spanning October 1st to 23rd, which were due on October 28th. He also filed his report for the November 28th through December 21st, which was due on January 15th, just under a month late on February 12th. Ford told the state board he was under the impression he would be notified several days before the due date, but wasn't informed until the day of the January 15th deadline. That particular day, I actually had a school board meeting, he told the board. It was my first one, so it was an eventful day, and I missed that deadline, Ford said. Betterton, who participated in the state board meeting remotely, said Ford previously paid a $100 fee for missing the October 28th deadline, and said she'd called Ford's treasurer on January 15th and told her that day he needed to pay it or there would be a fine. So that was my call to them to let him know. Virginia's law mandates a civil penalty of up to $500 for a late or missing campaign finance report and up to $1,000 for any subsequent late or missing filing. The length of delinquency determines the amount of penalty assessed. Ford said the $1,000 fine was not affordable. Ford reported on his final campaign finance report having raised $1,225.28 for the 2025 election cycle, of which $807.48 remained as of December 31st. Board of Elections member Christopher Stoll made the motion to reduce the fee to $250, stating Ford had demonstrated good cause and justified relief. Betterton told the Times the matter that came to the attention of the State Board of Elections after her office informed Ford he had the option of appealing the fine, which he did. Betterton said the only other candidate to see a fine for a late campaign finance reports was Tracy Hendricks, who ran unsuccessfully against now Supervisor David Garner for the District 2 seat on the Applewhite County's Board of Supervisors. Hendricks was fined $100. She reported $300 in campaign contributions on December 3rd for July 21st through November 27th and no additional donations, but $161.20 remaining on March 21st for November 28th through December 31st. Former District 5 Supervisor Don Rose, his challenger now Supervisor Robert Ellie, District 5 School Board Member John Collick, who ran unopposed for re-election, Garner, Hendricks, and District 3 Supervisor Rudolph Jefferson, who also ran unopposed for re-election, each filed a request for exemption from having to report campaign finances during the election cycle, which is why they only filed after-the-fact reports. Candidates have the option of requesting an exemption if they pledge not to accept contributions or spend more than $1,000 of their own money. Rosie reported $814.29 for March 10th through November 27th on December 3rd, and filed an amended report on January 6th listing the same amount. Garner reported $890.89 for June 27th through November 27th on December 4th. Jefferson reported no funding for March 28th through November 27th on December 3rd, and no funding for November 28th through December 31st on January 15th. Collick reported $252.79 for June 16th through November 27th on December 3rd. Ellie reported $2,290 for April 30th through November 27th on November 30th. Now to the community news section. Windsor Ruiton's pig picking was golden, by staff writer Titus Moeller. The Windsor Ruiton Club's Pig Picking Festival had a 2026 showing that benefited the key 50-year milestone it reached this year. Overall, I think it went really well, Windsor Ruiton Club President Jackson DeMello said of the 50th annual event, which was held Friday, May 1st at the Heritage Park and Joel C. Bradshaw Fairgrounds. We sold definitely more tickets than the past 2 years, which I think is great. We don't have the exact totals yet, but I think it was probably just under 1,000 or so when you include the to-go plates and the people eating in. The pig-picking dinner included barbecue coleslaw, beans, and cornbread, and beverage options included tea, water, and alcohol. The festival offered three different modes of dining this year. Eat-in, which allowed for the all-you-can-eat option while in the eating area, drive-through, which allowed for takeout without leaving one vehicle, and takeout from inside the festival. DeMello estimated 400 to 450 people chose the eat-in option, with around the same number opting for takeout. I think that the band did really well, the Blackwater Jam, DeMello said, referencing the live music at the festival. I think it was a hit, so we'll probably look to get them to come out in the future. The band and those eating in benefited significantly from the good weather on May 1st. Pretty close to perfect as far as the weather out there, so you can't complain about that, DeMello said. Attendees enjoyed sitting in lawn chairs in the sun, while others chose the shade provided by a nearby pavilion. Families played some cornhole thanks to the boards and bags provided by the WRC. Other people occupied the designated eating area after being served dinner. There was a 50-50 raffle, and additionally, raffle tickets were sold at the Pick-Pickin' for a quilt. 78.5-inch by 98.5-inch custom curated and pieced together quilted by Janie DeMello. Tickets can still be purchased until Friday, June 5th at Windsor Ace Hardware or via email at poppyridgeroad@gmail.com. All proceeds will benefit the Windsor Ruiton Club. The drawing for the winner will take place on June 5th. Jackson DeMello noted that, like everything with the festival, it had a few hiccups, but he added that there were only minor issues that did not interfere with the attendees' ability to enjoy the proceedings. The crowd seemed to be pleased, I think, and everybody was having a good time, so that's the main thing, as long as people are happy, he said. And everybody seemed to enjoy the food, and the coleslaw, I think, was a hit, so we'll definitely look toward to making that ourselves in the upcoming years as well. DeMello had noted prior to the festival that the WRC would be making its own coleslaw for this event this time, using an old recipe provided by a member of the Women's Club of Windsor. The WCW was among the other community organizations helping to make the pig-picking a reality. WCW President Mary Lee Willis said, "We packed 1,000 cups of barbecue and 500 each of beans and coleslaw the day before that morning of the event." She said she thought the festival went well. "I like their takeout plate system much better, and I took up the ticket, so that seemed to be easier," she said. DeMello said he thought traffic at the event was spaced out pretty evenly across its 3 to 7 p.m. runtime. "You had your small rush right at the beginning, and then I guess your after-work or after-activities crowd maybe started to get a little more busy around 4 or 5 o'clock," he said. "And yeah, up until 7, we were still pretty packed. We might even look toward doing a 4 to 8 o'clock instead of 3 to 7 in the future." He said festival organizers were not kicking people out at 7 p.m., but I think the extra hour would just give us a little more time for people that are coming a little later, and with the daylight being longer, we can stretch, I think, an hour or so. Of the three major fundraisers that the Windsor Ruiton Club holds each year, the pig picking is by far its largest event. "The funds go towards all the different things we do for the community, the scholarships as well, of course," DeMello said. Once again, we're lucky to have the sponsors we do to help us put on an event like this, and we hope to keep them sponsoring in the upcoming years and hope to grow the event as much as we can. CEC awards $7,500 in scholarship to area students. Staff report. Windsor-based Community Electric Cooperative, CEC, awarded $7,500 in scholarships to four area high school seniors during the week of May 3 through 9 through the Virginia, Maryland, and Delaware Association of Virginia Electric Cooperatives, VMDAEC Education Scholarship Foundation. A CEC news release noted that the scholarships will help the 2026 graduates from the co-op service area to pursue college, technical, or trade school education. The scholarship program that the VMDAEC Foundation administers is one of the jewels of the electric cooperative community nationally. CEC President and CEO Stephen Harmon said, "We are immensely proud to be part of this program and this year to recognize four standout students from our service territory with awards that will help them pursue their academic and career goals. Especially since the students belong to the larger CEC community of member owners, I hope they know they take with them that next leg of their journey, the support and well wishes of the entire CEC family." The four local scholarships, ranging from $1,500 to $2,500, were awarded in the name of Worth M. Hudson, the first chairman of the VMDAEC Education Scholarship Foundation. The recipients of the longstanding Hudson Scholarship are as follows: Jorah Powell, a student at Windsor High School; Matthew Cornell, a student at Southampton High School; Rhea Cutchins, who also attends Southampton High School; and Ava Joyner, a student at Suffolk Christian Academy. Across the three-state region, the foundation awarded $165,000 in scholarships to 92 high school seniors this year. The scholarship program is supported by private donations and received a significant boost in 2018 with the launch of the Keeping the Lights On commemorative Virginia license plate. Proceeds from the plate, which costs drivers $25 per year or $35 per year for a personalized plate, go directly to fund the scholarships. Additional contributions to the foundation are tax deductible and may be made in honor or memory of an individual. 100% of donations support student scholarship. 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Looking Back, Local Boy Scouts Honored by Clyde Parker. The Boys Work Committee of the Franklin Rotary Club was being congratulated for the interesting and enjoyable outings arranged for local Boy Scouts during National Boy Scout Week, May 2nd through 8th, 1926. The activities were in observance of the 16th anniversary of the Boy Scouts of America. Members of the Boys Works Committee of the Rotary Club are R.A. Pretlow, Chairman; Dr. W. H. Arthur and Reverend R.D. Stevenson of the Franklin Baptist Church all took part in giving the boys a good time. On Thursday afternoon of that week, Scoutmaster Reverend Stevenson, with Fred Campbell, assistant scoutmaster, took the local Boy Scouts to Suffolk, where through special arrangements they made a trip through the mammoth plant of the Planters Nut and Chocolate Company and saw every detail of preparing peanuts for candy, salting and roasting process, candy making, the sawmill, the tin shop, and the complete printing plant maintained by Planters for making their labels, containers, etc. Mr. Obese, the owner of the Planters Company, saw that every boy had all the peanuts and candy they could eat. On Friday, the boys were taken to Cotton Seam Beach on the Nottoway River, where they were given a fish dinner and everyone enjoyed a swim. Franklin businessmen, who contributed greatly to the success of both outings by using their cars to take the boys to Suffolk and the seaside, were E. Phillips Jones, George H. Parker, Cecil C. Vaughn III, R. A. Pretlow, Saul W. Rawls Jr., and J. A. Pretlow. The street parade arranged for Saturday had to be abandoned on account of the fact that so many of the boys work on that day and were unable to participate. On Sunday evening at the Franklin Baptist Church, Scoutmaster Reverend Stevenson preached a special sermon for the scouts who were given reserved seats and took part in the service by reciting their oath and scout law. The following Boy Scouts took part in the affairs given them during National Boy Scout Week: Morissette Forbes, Lawrence Johnson, William Snipes, Tony Cobb, Bobby Pretlow, Junior Boyd, Ernest Evans, D.C. Gillette, Wallace Peterson, Jimmy Bracey, Henley Hayes, William Williams, Tom White, Ernest Williams, Marion Whitfield, Franklin Whitfield, Lee Johnson, Bernard Smith, Jordan Powell, S.B. Savage, Hinson Parker, Luther Rice Edwards, Murray Chutton, James Seal, J.J. Finley, Jr., Ross Jones, Douglas Holt, Emerson Jones, Davis Weed, William Cobb, Joseph Minton, and Moses Kingland. Clyde Parker is a retired human resources manager for the former Franklin Equipment Company and a member of the Southampton County Historical Society. His email address is magnolia101@charter.net. And finally, this week in history, May 13, 1846. At the request of President James K. Polk, Congress declared the war on Mexico. The controversial struggle eventually cost the lives of 1,300 U.S. soldiers and resulted in the annexation of the lands that became parts of Oklahoma, New Mexico, Arizona, Nevada, California, Utah, and Colorado. The war ended in 1848 with the Treaty of Guadalupe Hidalgo. May 13, 1943. During World War II in North Africa, over 250,000 Germans and Italians surrendered in the last few days of the Tunis Campaign. British General Harold Alexander then telegraphed the news of the victory to Winston Churchill, who was in Washington attending a war conference. The victory reopened Allied shipping lanes in the Mediterranean. You have been listening to local news highlights from the Tidewater News on the WHRO Voice. 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Coming up next, more local and regional programs from the WHRO Voice. My name is Mary Cottrell. Thank you for joining us.
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1: 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Coming up is the Washington Post, followed by the Wall Street Journal at 11 o'clock. Midnight Music at midnight. 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
3: Good morning. This is Nancy Griwe with today's headlines from the Washington Post for this Thursday, May 14th. She warns Trump that mishandling Taiwan could spark conflicts. White House plan to start triumphal arch work under unrelated contract. And Democrats brace for Supreme Court ruling that could make their money problems worse. Turning now to the first article. She warns Trump that mishandling Taiwan could spark conflicts. By Michael Birnbaum, Isaac Arnsdorf, and Rebecca Tan, Beijing. Chinese leader Xi Jinping warned President Donald Trump on Thursday that, quote, conflicts, end quote, could emerge if the two powers mishandle Taiwan, declaring that Beijing's top priority in talks with the United States is the fate of the contested island, long supported militarily by Washington. Xi's message, delivered behind closed doors in an hours-long meeting in Beijing's Great Hall of the People, was all the more striking, given Trump's effort to warm up relations and deliver trade deals to boost the U.S. economy. It came after Xi welcomed Trump at an elaborate ceremony overlooking Tiananmen Square, where the Chinese military crushed pro-democracy protesters in 1989. Trump brought dozens of top U.S. business leaders with him on the trip and has made deepened trade ties a focus, downplaying the military rivalry between the two nations. Although Trump said later that the meeting was, quote, great, Xi's remarks, as reported by the Chinese Foreign Ministry, made clear that the Chinese leader intended to focus on security at a moment when Trump has shown greater willingness to flex U.S. military might. Quote, the Taiwan question is the most important issue in China-U.S. relations, Xi said, according to the Foreign Ministry readout. Quote, if it is handled properly, the bilateral relationship will enjoy overall stability. Otherwise, the two countries will have clashes and even conflicts, putting the entire relationship in jeopardy, in great jeopardy, end quote. In the meeting, Trump did not respond to Xi's comments about Taiwan and moved on to the next topic without acknowledging them at all, according to a White House official. Ahead of his trip to Beijing, Trump said that Xi wanted to discuss U.S. arms sales to Taiwan and that he would have the conversation. Itself a shift because official U.S. policy has been that it sells weaponry to Taiwan without consulting with Beijing. Publicly, the two leaders sought to minimize any rivalry as 2 days of high-stakes meetings started Thursday, with the U.S. president and his entourage greeted by a group of flag-waving schoolchildren and troops marching in lockstep. As the day began, Trump's motorcade passed beneath the watchful eye of Communist China's founding father, Mao Zedong, whose face hangs above the entrance to this foreign city at the top of Tiananmen Square, before he rolled up to the Great Hall of the People for the start of his meetings. The ceremony, with a military brass band playing the Star-Spangled Banner, a 21-gun salute, and scores of marching service members, all of identical height, almost exactly matched the last time Trump visited Beijing early in his first term in 2017. But China is far more powerful than it was then. Trump, meanwhile, has led the United States into a war with Iran that has sealed much of the world's energy supply into the Persian Gulf and driven up prices at home. He is looking to Xi to pressure Iran to free traffic in the Strait of Hormuz and back away from its nuclear program. Xi, meanwhile, faces a cooling economy of his own and wants to present China as the stable alternative to a U.S. that has swung on trade and security during Trump's second term. As they embarked on their meetings, Trump talked of the two leaders' personal relationship, while Xi responded with a focus on the broader U.S.-China relationship. Quote, "That was an honor like few we have ever seen before," Trump told Xi as they started their conversation in the Great Hall of the People. Quote, "You and I have known each other now for a long time. In fact, the longest relationship of our two countries that any president and president has had, and that's to me an honor," end quote. Xi, who has led China since 2013, has presided over an unprecedented centralization of power, purging opponents and entrenching himself as a leader with few rivals. Xi answered Trump with a vision of Chinese-American rule over the world, declaring his desire to avoid a, quote, Thucydides trap, end quote, a reference to the ancient Greek historian's description of rival powers pushed into war as one seeks to displace the other. Quote, "The two sides should be partners rather than rivals, achieving mutual success and shared prosperity, and finding a proper way for major powers to coexist in the new era," she said. A White House readout of the meeting made no mention of Taiwan, saying instead the two leaders agreed to deepen trade ties, combat the flow of fentanyl precursors into the United States, and to get Iran to reopen the strait. China has long claimed sovereignty over Taiwan, a democratic island territory that is a powerhouse manufacturer of semiconductors and other technology. The United States, while not officially recognizing Taiwan as an independent country, is the territory's major military backer. U.S. war planning for East Asia envisions how to defend the island against a Chinese invasion aimed at reasserting Beijing's authority. Quote, "China's military threats are the sole cause of instability for the Taiwan Strait in the Indo-Pacific region," Taiwanese government spokeswoman Michelle Lee told reporters Thursday. Quote, "Our government views positively any actions that contribute to regional stability and help manage the risks posed by the expansion of authoritarian influence," end quote. When Trump's motorcade rolled up to the Great Hall of the People, the leaders shook hands, then greeted each other's dignitaries. Xi walked down the line of U.S. officials, shaking the hands of the men who have presided over the attack on Iran that has the potential to reshape Middle East politics in a way few other events have in decades. He ended the line at Eric and Laura Trump, family members who have been seeking to tap into the vast profits to be made from the Chinese market. Then came the military salute, the band, and the cheering children, who've waved U.S. and Chinese flags and flowers and appeared to delight Trump as he clapped and gave them two thumbs up. After the meeting, the presidents toured Beijing's Temple of Heaven, one of the city's prime historic sites. Xi planned to host Trump for a lavish state dinner Thursday evening before more meetings on Friday. On Thursday, there was little public sign of the confrontational approach that Trump took at the end of his first term as he sought to bar Chinese technology from U.S. markets. Instead, top U.S. business executives accompanied him as he sought to deepen investment flows between the countries. Apple's Tim Cook, Tesla's Elon Musk, and NVIDIA's Jensen Huang all stood behind Trump's top officials as the leaders walked the red carpet during the arrival ceremony. Xi met with U.S. business leaders in the Great Hall after his meeting with Trump. Quote, "Meetings went well," Huang told reporters as he departed the Great Hall. Quote, "Mr. Xi and President Trump were incredible," end quote. Former officials said that both leaders may be getting what they need out of the encounter, but that the meeting is unlikely to fundamentally reshape the relationship. Quote, "She is giving Trump the TV-ready spectacle that he was hoping for," said Julian Giewertz, who is a director for China policy on the Biden administration's National Security Council. Quote, China is hoping to trade symbolism for substance, using protocol and Trump's preference for pageantry to hold off a return to economic escalation and buy time for China to build up its strength, end quote. The size and markup of the U.S. CEO delegation in Beijing has infused hope into the possibility of progress in negotiations over trade and investment, said Da Wei, director of the Center for International Security and Strategy at Tsinghua University. But overall expectations are still measured. An October meeting between the two leaders in South Korea came after China imposed restrictions on rare earth exports following U.S. tariffs and had a sense of crisis management, he said. Quote, if this summit can be a stepping stone for the future, that would be good enough, end quote. Former President Joe Biden did not visit Beijing while he was in the White House, though he met Xi elsewhere, so there has been a long drought in visits. Quote, no U.S. presidents visited China in the past 9 years, end quote. And that was a warning sign for U.S.-Chinese relations, said Zhang Ziadong, a former diplomat and professor at Fudan University in Shanghai. Quote, Trump's being here is sending the most important signal that China and the U.S. are no longer aiming for new breakthroughs, but striving to restore some stability, he said. Turning now to the next article from the Washington Post. White House plan to start triumphal arch work under unrelated contract. A Washington Post exclusive by Sarah Blasky and Jonathan O'Connell. The Trump administration planned to start work at the site of the president's proposed triumphal arch by piggybacking on an existing unrelated contract for engineering services at the White House grounds more than 1 mile away, emails obtained by the Washington Post show. The move would allow the administration to bypass a potentially lengthy public bidding process. An expert said it was unusual because the arch site is on National Park Service land across the Potomac River and is not part of the White House complex. Park Service Acting Director Jessica Boron wrote to White House officials last month asking whether the agency could extend a contract between the White House and engineering firm ACOM services for an environmental assessment for the proposed 250-foot arch. In her email, Boron acknowledged that the proposed arch isn't adjacent to the White House like Lafayette Square, another site ACOM has worked on under the same agreement, but she wrote that using the existing contract would allow work to, quote, align with the administration's timeline, end quote. Quote, I realize it's a little further afield than Lafayette Park, but given the engagement on this project from the White House, I thought I'd check, Boron wrote on April 22nd. An hour later, the White House gave NPS a green light. Quote, yes, of course, wrote Heather Martin, an official in the executive office of the president. It's not clear from the emails whether the Park Service ultimately followed through with the plan to use the White House contract, but site testing was to begin this week, according to a timeline laid out by the Trump administration in federal court last week. Heavy machinery was at the site Monday. A spokesperson for the Department of the Interior, which oversees the Park Service, responded to a detailed list of questions about the proposed arrangement by saying the Post, quote, assertion on contract sourcing is incorrect, end quote. Quote, any correspondence that has been leaked to the Washington Post was draft/deliberative conversations and is not the final determination, the spokesperson said in a statement without providing further explanation. On Monday, an administration official confirmed that NPS was likely to use one of the White House's, quote, existing contracts for the environmental assessment process, end quote. The official defended the approach, saying that the White House is, quote, better equipped to execute based on the fact that it is in the best interest of the government, more convenient and economical, and that we have the expertise, end quote. The administration has skirted norms as it aggressively pushes high-profile construction projects that would remake Washington to Trump's taste. In just over 15 months, the Trump administration has demolished the White House's East Wing, painted the Lincoln Memorial's reflecting pool blue, taken over the public golf course at East Potomac Park, and begun an overhaul of the Kennedy Center. Every one of the moves has triggered lawsuits alleging the projects are illegal. Since last year, Trump has publicly pushed for work on the arch to begin so construction can coincide with the United States' 250th anniversary this July 4th. In response to questions from the Post, the White House spokesman Davis Ingle issued a statement saying the arch near the entrance to Arlington National Cemetery, quote, is going to be one of the most iconic landmarks, not only in Washington, D.C., but throughout the world, end quote. Typically, the Park Service would use its own competitively bid contract for engineering services, experts said. Quote, it's a real stretch to say that a contract for work on the White House campus, particularly the White House itself, has any relevance at all to an arch a mile away, said Stan Soloway, a former Pentagon acquisition official who is board chair at the National Academy of Public Administration. Soloway said he understood why the administration might use the same contract for multiple projects on the White House grounds, but he said the arch is not connected to work at the White House and that not seeking competitive bids for the project could favor preferred companies. He also said the proposed shortcut would sacrifice rules designed to control costs. The administration official who spoke on condition of anonymity said the White House contract could be extended to work on the arch site under the Economy Act, a law that allows federal agencies to purchase goods or services for other agencies. Experts said the law should be used only when an agency lacks the capability to procure services on its own. Contracting attorney Alan Shabokin said the harm to taxpayers would be that, quote, you lose the benefits of competition, pricing, and transparency, end quote. The White House has granted AECOM work on a series of projects, including for Trump's proposed ballroom, the Visitor Screening Center, and Lafayette Square improvements, according to contracting documents obtained by the Post. The firm has 2 5-year White House contracts for ongoing services, one signed in 2024 and the other in 2025, worth up to $500 million and $195 million, respectively. Contracts through the executive residence are not public, experts said, unlike those through most other agencies. The emails indicate the Park Service estimated the work at the proposed arch location would cost $600,000. The communications did not specify which White House contract with AECOM the Park Service wanted to use for the arch work. Boron, the head of the park agency, requested AECOM's service despite expressing some displeasure with the company's work, telling White House officials she didn't think the company provided its A-team staff to work on the White House visitor screening facility. Quote, we are dealing with the issue by assigning staff to clean it up, but it might be worth flagging to them that these projects are generally among the president's highest priorities in this area, and we need them to produce high-quality deliverables from the get-go to ensure we stay on timeline, she wrote. AECOM did not provide comment for this report. The proposed arch has drawn controversy. A group of Vietnam War veterans and a historian sued the Trump administration, alleging the arch planned for Memorial Circle would block, quote, the solemn and unobstructed view between Arlington National Cemetery and the Lincoln Memorial, end quote. When the Commission on Fine Arts approved the project's design last month, it did so despite the organization's chief saying that he had received about 1,000 comments from the public and that 100% of them were against it. While environmental testing will inform design and planning for the arch, NPS has not yet officially authorized its construction, Boron said in a May 7th court filing. Turning now to the next article from the Washington Post. Democrats brace for Supreme Court ruling that could make their money problems worse. by Dan Merica and Hannah Knowles. Republicans have stockpiled well over $100 million more than Democrats in their party committees heading into the midterms, building a cash advantage in an otherwise tough election year. A looming Supreme Court decision could supercharge that fundraising gap. GOP operatives are hopeful that the court's conservative majority will soon strike down key restrictions on party committees' coordination with candidates, allowing those committees to get far cheaper advertising rates and make their money go further. The Democratic National Committee's fundraising woes could become more consequential as a result. Quote, if the court overturns the coordination rules, you essentially turn the national committees into additional bank accounts for the campaigns, said Jesse Ferguson, a longtime Democratic operative. Quote, and at this point, the Republican bank account is way bigger, end quote. That advantage would then filter down to the candidates. Quote, every Republican campaign essentially inherits a much bigger trust fund than any of the Democrats inherit, Ferguson said. Democratic candidates continue to outraise their GOP opponents in many races, and party officials predict Republicans' war chest will not be enough to overcome President Donald Trump's low poll numbers, the unpopular war with Iran, and concerns about high prices. But the anticipated ruling comes at a rough time for Democrats. The Democratic National Committee has been mired in infighting over the party's 2024 loss, and some top donors have cut their giving. The trio of top Republican committees, the Republican National Committee, the National Republican Congressional Committee, and the National Republican Senatorial Committee, ended March with $238 million in the bank and no debt. The trio of similar Democratic committees, the DNC, the Democratic Congressional Campaign Committee, and the Democratic Senatorial Campaign Committee, ended the month with $120 million in the bank and $18 million in debt. The DNC is responsible for all the debt and much of the gap, with just $14 million in the bank. Quote, the RNC versus DNC money is terrifying, said a Democratic operative. At the heart of the issue is the rate that groups pay to air television and radio ads during hotly contested elections. By law, campaigns are entitled to a lower rate than outside groups such as super PACs and committees. Outside groups have at times paid more than 10 times what campaigns pay to run ads in expensive markets. That disparity has benefited Democrats in high-profile races in which their candidates rake in small dollar donations and outrace Republican opponents. GOP committees can back up their candidates with ads, but their money does not go as far as the candidates would. Ryan Dollar, the general counsel at Republicans' House campaign arm, which is funding the case and leading the legal efforts, compared the case to the Supreme Court's 2010 ruling in Citizens United that allows companies and unions to spend on elections with few restrictions. Quote, it's on par with Citizens United for its importance to the First Amendment, Dollar said. Quote, this would be a massive step in centralizing power back with the parties, end quote. Democrats have been planning since last year for an adverse ruling. While committees often set up separate operations during elections years to take advantage of different campaign finance laws, the House Democrats' campaign arm has yet to do that, foregoing the extra staffing because a court could soon allow them to coordinate directly from their primary committee. Quote, we have been preparing all cycle if the Supreme Court decides to dilute the voice of voters and grassroots donors at the behest of Republicans, said Will Van Nuys, the committee's deputy executive director. Quote, the DCCC is prepared to do what is necessary to win the majority in 2026, end quote. Bernadette Breslin, a spokesperson for the National Republican Senatorial Committee, said striking down limits on their coordination with campaigns, quote, would be a decisive win for political speech, end quote. While many Democratic operatives believe the court will rule for Republicans, given its partisan lean, some argue it is premature to assume committees and outside groups receive the same ad rates as campaigns. But RNC officials and other Republicans are already planning for the possible advantage, anticipating they will soon have considerably more leeway with their war chest and can get more aggressive on their ad spending. quote, "This could be a boost for us," said one RNC official. Democrats are attempting to tamp down fears that a ruling could upend one of their clear advantages. Maeve Coyle, a spokesperson for the Senate Democrats' campaign arm, said the party is prepared to adapt and has advantages, including a favorable political environment and an edge with small donors. Quote, "No matter how much money they pour into these races," end quote, "Republicans will not be able to run away from their records in office," said Rosemary Boglin, a DNC spokesperson. The Supreme Court has been loosening restrictions on political spending for years, and some advocates for tighter campaign finance restrictions viewed the case as another likely blow. Quote, "If parties can spend their money in coordination with candidates, there is a real risk that this decision will further embolden mega donors, further empower wealthy special interests," said Michael Beckel, the director of money and politics reform at the nonprofit Issue One. Party committees have contribution limits, unlike super PACs, but can accept bigger donations than candidates. Others see the potential change as a welcome reform. Ray LaRaha, a political science professor at the University of Massachusetts Amherst, who gave expert testimony in favor of Republicans in the case, argued that political parties deserve more power in a landscape increasingly dominated by less transparent groups without contribution limits. Quote, "My argument all along is that we've weakened the party institution so much that we're giving power to interest groups," he said. Turning now to the next article from the Washington Post. DOJ sues DC Bar, escalating fight over discipline for Trump administration attorneys, by Perry Stein and Jeremy Roebuck. The Trump administration is suing the DC Bar Association over its recommendation to disbar Jeffrey Clark, a former Justice Department official who was found to have violated legal ethics in his efforts to overturn the 2020 presidential election in favor of Donald Trump. The lawsuit filed in federal court in D.C. on Wednesday evening accuses the D.C. Bar of unlawfully punishing federal government attorneys, impinging on the powers of the executive branch. The lawsuit is the latest example of the Trump administration asserting its authority to try to redeem Trump allies and supporters who were charged or accused of wrongdoing for their actions around attempts to thwart the 2020 election results. It also marks an

is the latest example of the Trump administration asserting its authority to try to redeem Trump allies and supporters who were charged or accused of wrongdoing for their actions around attempts to thwart the 2020 election results. It also marks an escalation in the administration's battle with state bar associations, which are regulatory groups for the legal profession that ensure practicing attorneys meet educational requirements and ethical standards. Trump and his allies have denounced state and local bar associations as politically motivated, pushing back on scrutiny the bodies have directed at Trump administration attorneys as they pursue unusual cases and investigatory paths to carry out the president's political goals. During Trump's second term, the Justice Department has blocked its attorneys from participating in some high-profile events put on by local bar associations, a sharp departure from long-standing department norms. And in March, the Justice Department proposed new regulations that would allow the Attorney General to suspend state and local bar investigations into the department's attorneys. Quote, as our complaint and history make clear, the D.C. bar has long acted as a blatantly partisan arm of a leftist causes. No more, Acting Attorney General Todd Blanche said in a statement on Wednesday's lawsuit. Hamilton P. Fox, the D.C. bar's disciplinary counsel, who was named as a defendant in the suit, declined to comment. Others involved in attorney disciplinary proceedings and also listed as defendants, including the D.C. Board of Professional Responsibility and Anna Blackburn Rigsby, Chief Judge of the D.C. Court of Appeals, did not immediately return requests for comment Wednesday. Clark was a former senior Justice Department appointee during the first Trump administration. The D.C. bar found that Clark violated ethics rules when he drafted a letter for the Justice Department to send to Georgia officials, demanding that the state legislature call a special session to examine votes in the presidential election. Trump has long promoted baseless claims that his loss to Joe Biden was due to election fraud. Multiple former Justice Department officials testified at Clark's disciplinary hearing that he went against department findings that there was no significant fraud in the election when he drafted the letter. Clark's attorneys argued that he should not be punished because he never sent the letter and that he should be protected from discipline because of attorney-client privilege. But the D.C. Bar's Board of Professional Responsibility recommended that Clark be disbarred for his actions. That recommendation then goes to the D.C. Court of Appeals to make a final determination. The appeals court has not yet ruled on the matter, and Clark's law license is suspended pending that ruling. Quote, the D.C. Court of Appeals disciplinary authorities are punishing a former Department of Justice official for preparing a deliberative and pre-decisional draft letter that was never issued. The lawsuit states, quote, weaponizing state bar discipline against executive branch attorneys in this way chills them from giving candid legal advice to others in the executive branch, including the president and attorney general. To permit these proceedings is to allow state bar authorities to control the executive branch. That is not the law, end quote. The lawsuit was signed by Associate Attorney General Stanley Woodward, the third most powerful person in the department who oversees the civil division. It asked for a judge to order the D.C. bar findings against Clark void and to prevent any future investigation into Clark around his work as a government attorney. In a post on social media, Clark thanked the Justice Department and called the lawsuit, quote, an important step to vindicate the separation of powers, end quote. Several other attorneys in Trump's orbit have faced disciplinary proceedings from state and local bar associations in recent years. Actions by the bar associations in D.C. and New York led to the permanent disbarment of Rudy Giuliani, who represented the president in his legal fight to overturn the results of the 2020 election in those jurisdictions. Attorney disciplinary panels found he pressed baseless legal claims unsupported by facts. The California Supreme Court stripped John Eastman, another attorney involved in those efforts, of his law license earlier this year after a lengthy battle initiated by that state's bar. Earlier this year, the D.C. Bar's Office of Disciplinary Counsel also opened proceedings against Ed Martin, the Justice Department's current pardon attorney. Martin has petitioned to remove the disciplinary proceedings to federal court, raising arguments about political bias similar to those made in Wednesday's suit.
The lawsuit filed Wednesday devoted a section to Martin's case.

0: arguing that it highlights that the D.C. bar is targeting conservative prosecutors. The proceedings against Martin center on his unusual communications with then-Georgetown Law School Dean William M. Traynor. In a letter to Traynor, Martin questioned whether Georgetown was using diversity, equity, and inclusion, DEI, practices, and if so, demanded the school change its curriculum. The complaint alleges that Martin was vague over what DEI practices he was referring to and told Traynor that he would punish the school by not hiring its students and graduates, even before the dean had an opportunity to respond. Quote, defendants are unlawfully attempting to regulate the federal government by leveraging the disciplinary process against federal government attorneys vis-a-vis other federal government attorneys differentially based on factors other than the disinterested administration of justice, like viewpoint and political affiliation, the lawsuit states. Turning now to the next article from the Washington Post. China gains major edge on U.S. amid Iran war, intelligence report finds. A Washington Post exclusive by John Hudson. A confidential U.S. intelligence analysis details how China is exploiting the war in Iran to maximize its advantage over the United States across military, economic, diplomatic, and other fields, said two U.S. officials who have read the report. The assessment, the officials said, was produced this week for the chairman of the Joint Chiefs of Staff, General Dan Kane, and has raised alarm within the Pentagon about the geopolitical costs of Washington's standoff with Tehran as President Donald Trump enters high-stakes talks with Chinese President Xi Jinping in Beijing. Produced by the Joint Chiefs Intelligence Directorate, the report uses what's known as a DIME, DIME, framework to assess China's response to the Iran conflict via four instruments of state power: diplomatic, informational, military, and economic. Officials talked about the finding, which has not previously been reported, on the condition of anonymity to discuss U.S. intelligence matters. Since the U.S. and Israel initiated the Iran war on February 28th, China has sold weapons to Persian Gulf allies of the U.S. as they struggled to defend their military bases and oil infrastructure from Iranian missile and drone attacks, the report says. Beijing has also assisted countries around the world struggling to meet their energy needs after the U.S.-Israeli attacks prompted Iran to close the Strait of Hormuz, a corridor for the transport of one-fifth of the world's oil and gas. The war has also drained the U.S. of massive stocks of munitions that would be critical in a potential standoff with China over the fate of Taiwan, the report notes. The Iran conflict, which has resulted in the damage or destruction of U.S. military hardware and facilities throughout the Middle East, has allowed Beijing to observe how the U.S. fights wars and learn how to plan its own future operations. The report notes that Beijing has incorporated popular criticisms of the war into its public messaging, labeling the conflict, quote, illegal. China has long sought to undermine the image of the U.S. as a responsible steward of the rules-based international order, and it views the Iran conflict as emblematic of Washington's cavalier approach to military hostilities. When asked about the findings, the Pentagon's chief spokesman, Sean Parnell, said, quote, assertions claiming the global balance of power have shifted towards any nation other than the United States of America are fundamentally false, end quote. White House spokeswoman Olivia Wells said the U.S., quote, decimated the Iranian regime's military capabilities in 38 short days and is now strangling what's left of their economy with one of the most successful naval blockades in history, end quote. Quote, the United States military is the greatest fighting force on the globe with unmatched power on display for the entire world to see, she added. In a statement, Chinese embassy spokesperson Liu Pengguai said Beijing is committed to, quote, promoting peace and working to de-escalate the situation, end quote. Quote, the pressing priority now is to prevent by all means a relapse in fighting rather than exploit the situation to throw mud at other countries, he said. Experts said the finding provides new insights on China's reaction to the war, such as its provision of weapons to U.S. allies, while reinforcing the growing consensus that the conflict is tilting the balance of power in Beijing's favor. Quote, on balance, the war in Iran is massively improving China's geopolitical position, said Jacob Stokes, a senior fellow at the Center for New American Security. The timing of the report is particularly sensitive as Trump begins multiple days of meetings in Beijing aimed at rebalancing the relationship between the world's two largest economies. The summit, which was postponed in March because of the Iran war, comes as Trump's envoys struggle to find a resolution that will reopen the strait and resolve U.S. concerns about Iran's nuclear program. Trump's standing domestically and worldwide has been weakened because of the public's dissatisfaction with the conflict and the significant damage it has done to the global economy. Trump has rejected the idea that he is under pressure or needs Beijing's help to bring the war to an end. Quote, I don't think we need any help with Iran. We'll win it one way or the other, peacefully or otherwise, he told reporters before leaving for Beijing. Trump has said the closure of the strait is a major problem for China, given its reliance on Gulf oil. But the intelligence report notes that China has weathered the shortages because of its development of renewable energy and its vast oil reserves. Quote, China is the second most insulated country in the world to the energy crisis, after only the United States, said Ryan Haas, a China expert at the Brookings Institution. That is allowing Beijing to win friends abroad, Haas said. Quote, China is presenting itself as a solutions provider in providing access to jet fuel and other products that are in short supply as a bridge for the short term, he said. Since the war started, Beijing has reached out to Thailand, Australia, the Philippines, and other countries to help them manage their energy needs and is offering access to Chinese-produced green energy technology as a longer-term solution. Quote, this is not altruism, Haas said. It is Beijing seizing on an opportunity to drive wedges between America and its traditional partners, end quote. During past energy crises, Washington has dispatched officials around the world and convened emergency meetings to address the shortage. But the Trump administration has not shown interest in such an effort. Quote, this has created an opening that Beijing is working to fill, Haas said. Munition shortages are another major dynamic of the war. The U.S. has expended large numbers of missiles, bombs, and interceptors, many of which are expensive and require a long time to produce, to defend Israel and Gulf allies from Iranian counterattacks and destroy Tehran's arsenal. As the Washington Post and other media outlets have reported previously, there's been a particularly notable impact on the limited supplies of Patriot air defense weapons and terminal high altitude area defense, THAAD, interceptors, as well as Tomahawk cruise missiles. The situation has left Taiwan, Japan, South Korea, and other allies worried about U.S. military readiness and Washington's ability to intervene in the event of a Chinese attack. Quote, this prompts questions about the U.S. defense industrial base's ability to rapidly restock munitions and adds to already existing concerns about slow deliveries, Stokes said. It also gives Beijing-friendly voices in Taiwan a reason to, quote, slow or block funding for Taiwan's military buildup, said Stoke. Taiwan's backers view the buildup as critical for deterring Beijing. Parnell countered that the Pentagon, quote, maintains a deep, resilient arsenal and the industrial capacity required to defend our nation, protect our interests, and deter any adversary, end quote. The war has also allowed Beijing to claim moral high ground against Washington and distract from its own considerable human rights abuses and coercive behavior in Asia. Quote, China has an opening to portray the United States as an aggressive unilateralist power in decline because Washington cannot stop itself from getting embroiled in bloody and costly Middle East wars, Stokes said. Turning now to the next article from the Washington Post. Are you an optimist? It may help protect your heart. by Sydney Page. For decades, heart health advice has focused on a few key pillars: eat healthily, exercise, don't smoke, and manage cholesterol, blood pressure, and stress. But there's a growing body of research that suggests there may be a less obvious factor that can influence cardiovascular health: optimism. Several studies have linked having a sunnier outlook on life to a lower risk of heart disease, stroke, and premature death. In 2021, the American Heart Association released a scientific statement on the mind-heart-body connection, explaining that psychological well-being is an important factor in cardiovascular health. The good news is that even if you're not a natural optimist, there are things you can do to reap the benefits of optimistic thinking to help protect your heart. In a new study, researchers found that, quote, positive psychology interventions, end quote, including gratitude exercises, optimism training, and mindfulness-based practices, are associated with consistent improvements in cardiovascular risk factors and health behaviors. Quote, positive psychological interventions are structured strategies designed to help people build emotional resilience, so said Rosalba Hernandez, an associate professor of social work at the University of Illinois at Urbana-Champaign, who led the study. Quote, it's not about ignoring stress or forcing people to feel happy all the time. It's about building emotional resources, end quote. Hernandez and her team analyzed the findings of 18 randomized controlled trials of positive psychology interventions in adults at risk of or already living with cardiovascular disease. The interventions are intended to teach people specific skills, identifying positive events in life and appreciating them, committing acts of kindness, mindfulness, meditation, and recognizing personal strengths. The skills were practiced at home through assignments and exercises over several weeks, typically in addition to weekly group sessions. Across the trials, participants showed measurable improvements in blood pressure and inflammatory markers after 8 to 12 weeks. For instance, some interventions reduced systolic blood pressure by 4 to 8 points, which Hernandez said is clinically significant. A central finding of the study, which was published this month in the journal Cardiology Clinics, is that consistency is key. Programs that combined daily practice with weekly structured sessions yielded the strongest results, and those that taught multiple skills outperformed those that only focused on one. While these practices are not meant to replace medication, exercise, or a healthy diet, Hernandez said, they can complement them. Positive emotion really does have an impact, both directly and indirectly, Hernandez said. The mind-heart connection. The connection between mental outlook and heart health works in both biological and behavioral ways. According to Alan Rozanski, a behavioral cardiologist and professor of medicine at the Icahn School of Medicine at Mount Sinai in New York, Rozanski was not involved in the study, but has led his own research on the heart-mind connection. When people persistently experience stress, emotional strain, or pessimism, the body responds, he said. Stress hormones surge, insulin resistance can rise, and inflammation increases. Quote, these things can cause a negative spiral in health, which compounds over time, Rozanski said. The opposite appears to be true as well, that optimism may help dial down the same negative biological responses. Quote, with optimism and pessimism, you see differences in inflammation, cortisol levels, and insulin resistance, said Rozanski, who led a 2019 study that looked at how optimism relates to cardiovascular events and mortality due to any cause. In this study, Rozanski and colleagues analyzed data from more than 229,000 people and found that those with higher levels of optimism had a 35% lower risk of cardiovascular events and a 14% lower risk of death by any cause. Rozanski's team defined optimism as, quote, the tendency to think that good things will happen in the future, end quote. Optimism really has a profound effect, Rozanski said. Beyond biological outcomes, optimism may lead to improved health behaviors as well. Optimistic people tend to exercise more frequently, eat better, and engage in healthier lifestyle overall, according to research by Julia Bohm, a professor of psychology at Chapman University. Quote, if we're feeling more optimistic about our future, then we probably think that the things we do today are going to have an impact on the way our future turns out, said Bohm, who was not part of the new study. How to reframe your thoughts if you want to be more optimistic. Some people view pessimism as a protection mechanism against disappointment, but researchers say that mindset is typically a learned behavior and it can harm heart health. Quote, you can take pessimists and learn how to reframe their negative thoughts, Rosansky said. Quote, it's a process of learning how to notice your negative thoughts in the first place, end quote. While some people are naturally wired to be more pessimistic than others, Rosansky said, optimism can be developed, something Rosansky said he has witnessed repeatedly in his career. With practice, people can shift their outlook to be markedly more positive. Quote, work on building a little optimism before big optimism, he said. There are many roads to becoming more optimistic, and the goal is just to start with one of them, end quote. Structured programs like those mentioned in Hernandez's study have shown clear benefits, he added, but the trick is sticking with them. Quote, we have lots of tools and pathways to flourish, Rosansky said. The magic sauce of change is consistency, end quote. The researchers do not endorse toxic positivity, but rather developing tools that help people handle stress and feel more hopeful about life. Here are a few evidence-based habits that researchers say can promote optimism over time. Keep a gratitude journal. A few times a week, write down three things that went well that day. They don't need to be major events, Hernandez said. Small moments count, such as a delicious meal, a refreshing walk, or a meaningful conversation. Over time, the practice can retrain your brain to focus more on the good in your life. Quote, you can learn how to be a more grateful person, and eventually it becomes part of your background furniture, Rosansky said. Slow down. Step away from constant stimulation for a few minutes each day. That can mean a walk in nature, time without your phone, or simply enjoying a moment of silence. This promotes relaxation and gives you time and space to take note of how you're feeling. Meditate. Mindfulness meditation was one of the most examined practices in Hernandez's review. The programs encouraged participants to meditate between 20 and 45 minutes a day, but even very short sessions can reduce stress. Take a few minutes each day for mindful breathing or reflection, Hernandez advised. Think about your best self. A common exercise in optimism literature, Bohm said, is called, quote, imagining your best possible self, end quote. It involves thinking about how you might live your best life in the coming months or years and the steps it would take to get you there. This exercise should focus on realistic outcomes, not grand or improbable visions that could set you up for disappointments. Set small goals. Start with something concrete, such as a daily walk or trying a new recipe once a week. These small realistic goals and commitments can go a long way in building optimism. That's how we make progress and achieve things in our life, Bohm said. Move. Just as optimism can spur someone to exercise more, Rosansky said, exercise itself can make people more optimistic. Quote, you can't separate the mental from the physical, he said. What's still unknown? Researchers emphasize that although the findings on positive psychology and heart health are encouraging, several important questions remain unanswered. The trials in Hernandez's study lasted up to 12 weeks, making it difficult to know whether the cardiovascular benefits of positive psychology interventions will hold up long term, or whether people would need to constantly practice the skills to maintain the benefits. Quote, I suspect people will have to continue engaging in the activities to continue seeing effects, Bohm said. Most of the existing research on optimism and heart health is focused on people who already have heart disease or elevated risk factors, raising questions about whether starting these practices earlier could be preventative. Quote, it's a very different question to be asking, can we improve outcomes for people who have already been diagnosed with diseases versus can we prevent people from getting diagnosed in the first place, Bohm said. Hernandez also noted that more research is needed in diverse and real-world settings. Still, all three researchers agreed the evidence so far is promising and worth considering in a medical culture that has traditionally focused on treating illnesses more than cultivating well-being. quote, what we haven't done enough of is emphasizing the positive factors that can lead to better health, Rosansky said. We now have a considerable data that we know how to develop, how to help people flourish more in life. Turning now to the next article from the Washington Post. Vance, announcing anti-fraud effort, gets time in spotlight with Trump away, by Natalie Allison. Inside a quiet Eisenhower executive office building, as President Donald Trump and other top administration officials were asleep in China, Vice President J.D. Vance stepped up to a lectern before a room of reporters. Quote, I sometimes feel like Macaulay Culkin in Home Alone, Vance said Wednesday, comparing himself to the character whose parents neglected to bring him on a family vacation. Quote, I walk in the White House and it's very quiet and no one's there, and it takes me a second to realize exactly what's going on, end quote. But unlike Culkin in Home Alone, Vance was quick to clarify he wasn't forgotten. Security protocols prevented him from traveling abroad with the president. He made the most of the time alone in the spotlight as Trump tended to business across the globe. In Vance's press event, preceded by a flurry of posts from White House-affiliated social media accounts, came at a time his colleague, Secretary of State Marco Rubio, has attracted growing media attention as a potential heir to Trump. Vance had assembled the press Wednesday to announce the latest action the Trump administration is taking to crack down on suspected Medicaid fraud. His anti-fraud announcement, made a week after Rubio held a White House press briefing, highlighted Vance's domestic policy portfolio that the White House is increasingly emphasizing as the war in Iran drags on. And it appeared to be a way to boost Vance's standing, particularly with Trump's conservative base, as both men's approval ratings have recently fallen. The press gathered couldn't resist, however, asking Vance what he thought of running with Rubio on a joint presidential ticket, an idea Trump has continued to float in recent days. Quote, man, there are a few topics that I want to talk about less than what office I'm going to run for years down the road when I'm having a good time and trying to do good work in the job that the American people already elected me to do, Vance said. As Dr. Oz, administrator for the Centers for Medicare and Medicaid Services, stood behind him laughing. Vance was then asked why he thinks Trump keeps quizzing people around him, even in front of the press during a recent White House dinner, about whether his successor should be Vance or Rubio. Quote, well, I just don't think it sounds like the president of the United States to have a televised competition for who would succeed him as his apprentice, Vance said tongue-in-cheek in a reference to Trump's former reality show, The Apprentice. Quote, it's natural for him to joke around with us a little bit, to play around with the idea, he added. Vance continues to lead across early polling of potential 2028 Republican presidential candidates and has maintained, including on Wednesday, that he and Rubio are close friends. Vance's news conference, which involved him, Oz, and other officials outlining their work to get states to take more responsibility for stopping Medicaid fraud, hardly prompted the rowdy laughter and jokes with reporters that Rubio enjoyed as he filled in for White House Press Secretary Carolyn Leavitt last week. The vice president's gathering was about $1.3 billion of Medicaid reimbursements to California being deferred, while all 50 states, Vance said, would have to prove that they are, quote, aggressively prosecuting Medicaid fraud in their states, end quote, to continue to receive federal anti-fraud dollars. For states not cooperating with the audit, he said, additional funds could be withheld. Quote, this is very personal because I'm not just a vice president of the United States. I come from a family, and I grew up with a family where we sometimes benefited from these programs, Vance went on to say. While Vance has embraced the domestic policy responsibilities Trump gave him earlier this year by naming him to lead a new multi-department anti-fraud task force, his foray into foreign policy has been more difficult. Trump tapped Vance to lead the U.S. delegation to Pakistan in April to engage in the highest-level talks to date with Iran. The nearly 20-hour in-person meeting did not produce an agreement to end the war. Vance, who privately advocated against war with Iran, has now spoken little publicly about the ongoing conflict. On Wednesday, Vance was forced to defend Trump's comments from a day earlier when the president said, quote, "I don't think about Americans' financial situation," end quote, as he seeks to negotiate an end to the war. Trump said he was only concerned about preventing Iran from having a nuclear weapon. The war has worsened U.S. inflation and significantly raised energy prices. Despite Trump reaffirming Tuesday that he meant what he said, Trump argued Trump hadn't used those words and emphasized he agreed with the president's belief that Iran can't have a nuclear weapon. But even as Trump on Tuesday maintained that America is, quote, in the golden age right now, end quote, Vance said that he understood many Americans are still feeling economic pain. Quote, "We know that we have a lot of work to do in order to deliver on the prosperity that the American people deserve," Vance said. Quote, "The inflation over the last month was not great," he continued, "after it rose to its highest level in nearly 3 years," adding that it was still overall better than under President Joe Biden. Quote, "It's going to take us a little bit of time before we get workers in a position where we feel like we can look them in the eye and say, you are much, much better off," the vice president went on to say. "But that's what we're trying to do," end quote. Turning now to the next article from the Washington Post. A 59,000-year-old tooth reshapes what we know about Neanderthal dentistry by Carolyn Johnson. Some 59,000 years ago, a Neanderthal developed a toothache. What happened next was in many ways astonishing. This individual figured out the source of their pain deep inside a molar. They probably sought to help plan an invasive medical intervention. Then they opened wide, no numbing gels or cotton wads to help, just a pointy rock grinding against a throbbing tooth. This painful prehistoric dentistry saga unfurls from an ancient molar with a circular drill hole discovered in a cave once inhabited by Neanderthals in southwestern Siberia. In a study published in PLOS One on Wednesday, scientists rule out other explanations for the hollowed-out hole, pushing back the known history of human dentistry by about 40,000 years. Bones and stones left behind by prehistoric humans leave much up to the imagination, but the find is a visceral reminder to anyone who has felt an ache in their jaw of the sophistication of Neanderthal minds and culture. It is the latest in a string of evidence that explodes the myth of our unique cognitive and social abilities and deepens the mystery of why we are the only species of human left on the planet. That'll do it for today. This has been Nancy Greiwe reading the Washington Post for this Thursday, May 14th. Thank you for listening.
1: And that concludes today's reading of the Washington Post. This recording was made available by the Cincinnati Association for the Blind and Visually Impaired.

0: The IPO as a decisive moment for the geothermal industry, which historically has struggled to attract as much attention from investors as other renewables. If we've shown that we can make this much progress with as little capital as the sector has attracted to date, what actually happens if we're capitalized appropriately, Latimer said, and how much faster can we move? Fervo, which was founded in 2017, has drawn backers including Bill Gates's Breakthrough Energy Ventures, billionaire and former energy trader John Arnold, and Alphabet unit Google. It has quickly emerged as a champion of so-called enhanced geothermal. Fervo says its technology allows it to drill for heat in many more locations since it essentially creates its own heat reservoirs. The company says it sits on about 600,000 acres of geothermal leases across the western United States. Its current costs are about $7,000 per kilowatt of capacity, but it projects that it can bring them down to $3,000. That would make building a geothermal power plant only slightly more expensive than a gas-fired facility based on current costs.
1: Teens who gave malls a boost get the boot. Darcelle Clark was at the mall at Bay Plaza in the Bronx, New York, in February, waiting for her order from the Bed-Stuy fish fry when a rowdy group of teenagers suddenly descended on the property. They're recording videos of themselves. I see them running from one place to another, said Clark. It was really disturbing. Some stores and restaurants locked their doors. By the end of the day, police had arrested 18 teenagers. Mall owners are reacting to a wave of recent disruptions to their properties by taking an extreme measure. They are banning all shoppers under 18 who aren't accompanied by an adult. Some check IDs at the entrance, while others do spot checks inside the mall. At the Bronx Mall, the owner temporarily banned younger shoppers who weren't with someone 21 or older. These chaperone policies, sometimes called youth escort or parental guidance policies, started decades ago and have increased alongside the rise in mall disruptions over the years. In some cases, mall takeovers have devolved into physical fights, robberies, and gunfire. Landlords view banning unaccompanied minors as the most direct way to address the problem. Chaperone policies are also used to respond to gang violence, food court brawls, and shoplifting. Owners say the bans have reduced violence and disorderly gatherings, to the relief of most shoppers without having a noticeable impact on sales. But some teens feel betrayed by these moves. Houston resident Zane Miller, who frequented the Willowbrook Mall in Houston as a teenager and now serves as president of the nonprofit organization National Youth Rights Association, said it was unfair to penalize all teenagers for the poor behavior of a few. It creates this feedback loop of teenagers being more isolated from each other because they can't go out and exist in public without these restrictions being placed on them, he said. Mall owners are in a difficult spot. They need young shoppers to breathe life into struggling malls, but also need to keep shoppers safe. A ban on teens is often the last resort by landlords who are wary of turning away younger shoppers. Generation Z is showing a welcome affinity for malls after millennials' lukewarm allegiance, and mall owners are spending more time and money courting this generation. Jack Hirsch, chief executive of mall owner Makarich, recently formed a committee to study Gen Z spending and brainstorm ways for the mall to draw more of the generation to its centers. Yet his company has instituted restrictions on younger shoppers at some of its properties. As a high school student, Jasmine Hendrick was barred from visiting the Connecticut Post Mall in Milford after the property's owner began requiring anyone under 18 to be chaperoned by an adult. She enjoyed hanging out there with her cousin and hated the restriction. She and other teens would still try to go to the mall and hope they wouldn't get kicked out. Now a 19-year-old college student, Hendrick remembers the frustration she felt when she and her cousin were asked to leave the mall once, shortly before they turned 18. I just didn't think it was fair for everyone else who was here just to shop, Hendrick said. At 17, you have a license.

And that concludes today's reading of the Wall Street Journal. This recording was made available by TICnetwork.org.

0: brown, withered stalks are transforming into bright green shoots of hope. 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
3: Hello, I'm Patricia Miller for the Virginia Voice. Welcome to Midnight Music. Tonight we'll hear the soundtrack from Funny Girl, the 1968 musical film based on the stage musical of the same name. The script was written by Isabel Lennart, with music by Jewel Stein and lyrics by Bob Merrill. The semi-biographical plot is based on the life and career of Broadway and film star and comedian Fanny Brice and her stormy relationship with entrepreneur and gambler Nicky Arnstein. The screen adaptation paired Barbra Streisand with Omar Sharif. The film was a commercial and critical success, gaining Streisand an Academy Award for Best Actress. It became the top-grossing film of 1968, receiving 7 Oscar nominations. Not all the songs from the original Broadway score were used in the movie. The most notable addition was My Man, a Fanny Brice tune used as the film's finale. The plot follows that of the stage musical. It is set in and around New York City just prior to and following World War I. The story opens with Ziegfeld Follies star Fanny Brice awaiting the return of husband Nicky from prison, and then moves into an extended flashback of their story, which is the bulk of the film. The film is divided into 2 acts. In the first act, Fanny is shown as a stage-struck teen who gets her first job in vaudeville. She meets the sophisticated Nick after her debut performance. They continue to meet occasionally over the years, becoming more romantically involved as Fanny's career flourishes and she becomes a star. Nicky eventually seduces Fanny in Baltimore as they duet on the song You Are Woman, I Am Man. The first act concludes with Fanny deciding to give up her place in the Follies and follow her man. She brushes aside objections from her friends, and in a dramatic rendition of Don't Rain on My Parade, she is seen racing to catch Nicky's ship before he can sail out of her life. The second act opens with Fanny revealing to Nicky that she'd like to become a Sadie, her name for a married lady. Nicky, however, needs to make his fortune from a poker game before he'll agree to marry her. Fanny cannot take the tension of the game and goes back to their cabin. Nick returns in the morning, calling her Sadie before revealing all the money he has won. They marry, move into an expensive house, and have a baby girl. Fanny goes back on stage with Ziegfeld, and life appears very rosy. However, Nick's business ventures fail, and they must move into a small apartment. He refuses financial help from Fanny, instead getting involved in a bond scam that goes bad. He is imprisoned for embezzlement. The film returns to Fanny in the theater awaiting Nicky's return from more than a year behind bars. When he arrives, they agree to separate. Fanny sings the closing song, "My Man," with tears running down her face.

36 expressions. Sweet as pie to tough as leather. 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Instead of just kicking me, why don't they give me a lift? Well, it must be a plot, cause they're scared that I got such a gift. Well, I'm miffed, cause I'm the greatest star. I am by far, but no one knows it. Wait, they're gonna hear a voice, a silver flute. They'll cheer each toot. Hey, that kid is terrific. When I expose it. Now, can't you see to look at me that I'm a natural Camille? As Camille, I just feel I've so much to offer. Hey, listen, kid, I know I'd be divine because I'm a natural coffer. Some ain't got it, not a lump. I'm a great big clump of talent left. They'll bend in half. Did you ever hear a story about the traveling salesman? 1,000 jokes stick around for the chokes. 1,000 faces I reiterate. When you're gifted, then you're gifted. These are facts. I got no axe to grind. Hey, what are you, blind? In all of the world so far, I'm the greatest star. No autographs, please. You think beautiful girls are going to stay a star forever? I should say not. Any minute now, they're going to be out. Finished! Then it'll be my turn.

0: isn't pretty. Like the Miss Atlantic City, all she gets from life is pity and a pat. Kindly name a star who hasn't won a contest or a pageant. If she hasn't, she just never gets to bat.
1: She must shine in every detail, like a ring you're buying retail. Be a

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Is a nose with deviation such a crime against the nation? 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
3: The summer bride is glorified by Merlin's magic touch. A lucky man receives the love
4: June, July,
3: and such.
5: The autumn bride is prudent and wise at sweet 16 or 20. 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

He'll never know. 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But I don't care. When he takes me in his arms, the world is bright. All right. What's the difference if I say,

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3: Hello, this is Charles Desidu with broadcast number 10 of the book An Embarrassment of Mangoes, A Caribbean Interlude by Anne Vanderhoof. Last time, Steve and the dinghy Snack were commandeered for a late-night drug raid when the engine conked out on a Grenada Coast Guard boat. We also learned about Christophine saltfish cakes, which have no fish in them at all. Steve and Anne leave Grenada to head off to Trinidad, which is large, active, and urban. They learn about liming, which is the local word for partying. Today, we start the chapter, Return to Sweet Grenada. To the hairdresser cutting her mate's hair, she said, Cortale el culo. She meant, cut off his ponytail. She really said, cut off his ass. Kathy Parsons, Spanish for Cruisers, 2000. For someone who had followed the same hairdresser from salon to salon around Toronto for years to be assured a certain look, getting haircuts while cruising has required a bit of an adjustment. During the early going in the United States, I'd peer in shop windows, scrutinizing the cutters and their clients for signs of stylish proficiency. I'd ask other well-coiffed cruisers, of course, who usually would tell me about the great cut they got in a port several hundred miles in the wrong direction. In Charleston, I even chased a woman and her teenage daughter, total strangers, down the street. Excuse me, I said when I finally caught up. Your hair is fabulous. Where do you get it done? In Tennessee, said the woman. We're tourists. Beyond the United States, some cruisers let their spouses do the job. Even though I promised never to say a word, whatever the results, and even tried to bribe him by letting him off dish-drying duty, Steve flat-out refused. By the time we had reached Boquerón, Puerto Rico, a cut was long overdue. Eight of us piled into Raoul's van to be driven to nearby Mayagüez, the official port of entry, to check into the country. Afterward, Raoul dropped us at the Mayagüez Mall for the shopping spree he was certain all newly arrived cruisers would want. Not me. I bypassed the Walmart and made a beeline for Rita's Centro de Belleza. Could the beauty center cut my hair ahora mismo, right now? No hay problema, señora. No problem, except this family hair care center resembled the beauty parlor my mother had frequented in the beehived 60s. No problem, except my Spanish wasn't up to the challenge of telling the hairdresser what I wanted, and his English didn't extend beyond, you like? Which, as his work progressed, I was sure I wouldn't. By the time he washed, cut, moosed, dried, styled, and sprayed my hair firmly in place, I had a perky bouffon number that made me look like I was on my way to the prom circa 1960. 68. "My, you're brave," the other women commented when I returned to the van. Somehow, I don't think that was a compliment. In Trinidad, I don't have to worry about mousse, hairspray, or blow dryers. Margot simply plunks me down in a folding deck chair, wraps me in a smock, wets my hair with a spray bottle, and sets to snipping. Before she and her mechanic husband gave up their jobs to sail south, Margot had been a hairdresser in North Carolina, and for a modest $10, she's happy to give cruisers cuts. To set up an appointment, you simply call her on the VHF and ask for a session, never a haircut. Then arrange a time and an inconspicuous place to meet on shore. On most islands, including Trinidad, visitors aren't supposed to work, so she needs to be discreet. A cut on the boat itself is a really bad idea, unless you want to spend a week cleaning up afterwards. 15 minutes after she starts, I'm on my way again, perfectly satisfied. No hair hanging in my eyes or leaving sweat trails down my neck. Thanks, Margot. I schedule sessions in both Grenada and Trinidad. When I next need a haircut, Steve and I are in Bequia, and Margot and her husband are still in Trinidad, 150 miles away. Go see Joelle, I'm told. She cuts the hair of everyone in the island's expat community. Joelle is an attractive, stylish French woman who came to Bequia via Jamaica, and her salon is the living room of her house overlooking the harbor. Before she starts, she holds up a mirror so I can see the back of my head, a refinement missing from my dockside cuts, and points to a very weird spot where a large V-shaped chunk has been removed. "Someone must have slipped with scissors," she says. I never noticed. Cruising is a lifestyle, not a vacation. I constantly have to remind myself of this the week we're living on the hard, on land, on Rashetta, in the boatyard in Trinidad. Rashetta was lifted from the water in slings and now sits supported on jack stands, her keel and bottom exposed and awaiting scrapers and rollers. She was not meant to be lived on out of water. We can use neither our seawater-cooled fridge nor our seawater-flushed toilet, which means room-temperature drinks during the day and a bucket at night. During the day, I can climb down the 10-foot ladder and visit the boatyard bathrooms. Removed from the water, in the undershaded yard, Rashetta is a bake oven. Like every other cruiser on the hard, we rent an air conditioner. It works only intermittently. Inside the bake oven, stripped down to my panties and a teensy top, I'm cleaning and refinishing Rashetta's teak inch by sweaty inch, a bit each day. To add insult to injury, I'm losing my underwear. The elastic has simply rotted from too much time in the sun and salt air. Life is not all rum and mangoes. Maintenance on a boat in the tropics is constant. Having the bottom scraped and freshly painted will mean less scrubbing for us to do, but sea life doesn't restrict itself to a boat's bottom. An unpleasant smell occasionally wafts up through the drains in the galley's double sink, the aroma of dying organisms that had moved into the drain holes. Sea life takes up residence in the fridge filters, too. Itty-bitty shrimp, fingernail-sized crabs, worms, seagrass, and the occasional smaller-than-a-guppy fish, plus sand. Neglect the filters for a week, sometimes less, and the fridge will stop. We have to clean things here I never thought of cleaning on land. And then there's the toilet, where the consequences of even a little neglect are truly gruesome. Over time, minerals calcify in the hoses and connectors, constricting the flow like a hardened artery and leading to a traffic jam of bodily waste. To slow down the mineral buildup, I give the system a weekly treatment with head dressing, vinegar to counteract the calcium, followed by a tip of vegetable oil to lubricate the seals, with a little warm water and detergent in between. I moved this chore permanently to my side of the boat work ledger after I caught Steve pouring my precious cold-pressed extra virgin olive oil into the toilet bowl. No matter how diligent I am with the head dressing, the sea eventually gets the upper hand, and Steve has to disassemble the head. "Look at this," he says one day, triumphantly brandishing a rock-hard lump of calcium salts in a surgically gloved hand. We have a box of 100 disposable latex medical gloves aboard for just such purposes. He had chiseled the lump out of a valve and is positively cheerful in the middle of his ugly job. "I'm off the hook tonight," he says. Any time he has to tackle a head-related problem, he's excused from dish duty. Back home, Steve would have called a plumber, and I would have loaded the dishwasher. But back home, I can't put on my snorkel gear, climb down the swim ladder, and watch spotted eagle rays rooting for dinner in the sand beneath me. Ever since a cockroach escaped from my visiting cruiser's Scrabble box and tried to move aboard Rochetta, I don't take any chances. Even though Steve nailed it instantly with a direct hit of Bagon, our made-for-the-Caribbean bug spray that delivers on its promise of fast knockdown, I've never had the courage to look at the ingredients list. "Use only if necessary," the can says. When we acquire books in exchanges with other cruisers, I surreptitiously slip them into Ziplocs, blast in some Bagon, and seal the bags for a few days. When we're on the hard, I make an embarrassed Steve spray our ladder and stands that support Rochetta so bugs don't stroll over from a nearby boat and climb on board. And on the rare occasion that Rochetta is tied to a dock, I spray our mooring lines, in case any bugs get it in their minds to scurry aboard and sample the cruising life. One day, a fishing boat pulled in next to us. I had heard bad things, very bad things, about fishing boats and their burgeoning cucaracha populations. So, undeterred by the crowd on the dock, realizing that I looked like an out-of-control, obsessive-compulsive, I got out my supersized can and sprayed the dock. Steve says we should buy shares in Bagon. I don't care. What matters is that except for the brief incursion of the Scrabble box hitchhiker, Rochetta remains a roach-free zone. My sternest anti-bug measures are reserved for groceries. Cardboard boxes, roaches eat the glue and lay eggs in them, never, ever come aboard Rochetta. Before we even leave the supermarket, we jettison as many as possible. The contents of the others get transferred to other containers before they go below decks. And every single piece of produce we buy gets rinsed with a bleach and water solution in the cockpit. Dry goods, like rice and sugar, get double-bagged in Ziplocs. Steve says we should buy stock in that company, too. No wonder grocery shopping takes all day. Steve finally convinces me it's time to sell snack. But it's illegal for cruisers to sell stuff in Trinidad, just as it's illegal for them to work. So, Steve commits a semantic fiddle. He trades snack instead for a pile of U.S. greenbacks, which he immediately injects into the local economy by purchasing a new, larger dinghy and new, larger outboard. I don't need much convincing, actually. I had long ago become tired of the cruising affliction known as dinghy butt, the salty, wet bum that results from traveling in an underpowered dinghy on an overactive body of water. The only thing I need convincing about is the expense. For the first time in my adult life, I don't have a paycheck. All I see is money going out. I know the bank statements that catch up with us sporadically show the accounts are healthy. The house is happily rented. The cruising guides we published are continuing to sell. But still, cruisers, even the wealthy retired-for-life types, wear frugality like a badge of honor. In Toronto, we had heard about Gold Star Days, cruisers proudly putting a gold star in their logs any day they hadn't spent a cent. I'm in charge of keeping track of our finances on board, so I carefully note every peso and dollar we spend. From the $2 EC, that's 77 cents, we paid for a round trip for two to St. George's from Lowell Woburn, to the $766.90 TT, $124, for a major provisioning in Port of Spain. There are an appalling number of entries marked beer. At the end of each month, I tally it all up in an Excel spreadsheet on the laptop and report how we've done compared to our plucked almost from thin air budget back in Toronto. Early on, the monthly bottom lines are scary, mostly because of the equipment category, as Steve continues to find stuff that Rochetta absolutely has to have. But by the time we reach Granada, the bottom lines have swung the other way, and for a few months, we're actually well under budget. The 75-mile crossing from Trinidad back to Granada is ugly. We leave about 2 in the afternoon with the new snack on deck, knowing we'll be watching the sunrise as we approach the anchorage at Hog Island. But a succession of squalls, nowhere in the forecast, starts soon after we are through the Boca, the mouth leading out of Trinidad's protected inshore waters. The 2 a.m. note in the log is a succinct one-worder. Awful. We have to reef the sails because the wind is so strong. But between squalls, it slacks off, and we corkscrew limply up and down the waves, lacking enough drive to slice through them. This jerky up, down, and sideways motion is too much even for iron stomach Steve. We take turns steering and leaning over the side to puke, attached to the boat by our safety harnesses, so there's no danger of losing one of us overboard along with our lunch. I had been looking forward to making the passage on this particular night when the Leonid meteor shower is passing overhead, but watching the sky for any length of time exacerbates the seasickness. When I look up, the only obvious light is the one at the top of our mast, describing huge arcs across the heavens. Back and forth, back and forth. Blech. I don't look up very often. And this is how I arrive back in Granada, where the sun is rising on a glorious tropical day. Dehydrated and exhausted by a night of vomiting and seriously depressed. After my bow to stern, every inch of woodwork cleaning in Trinidad, the boat has been trashed. Not only is there wet clothing strewn everywhere, but waves found their way yet again through the leaky forepeak hatch. Rochetta, Rochetta, this is La Esmeralda. Welcome back to Granada. We're still a mile offshore when the radio booms to life. Rosetta's shape has been spotted on the horizon, and the call from La S is followed by other welcomes. We've come home. The road to Dingus's house is as steep as ever, but now, in late November, after another month and a half of the wet season, the landscape is an even denser green. The flamboyant trees, blazing red a few months ago, now sport 2-foot-long pea-green pods. A few months from now, they'll be shakshaks, hard and brown, their seeds loose inside, perfect for shaking to a soca beat. The air seems freshly washed, with the unreal clarity of a retouched postcard. The wet season doesn't mean gray days of constant drizzle. The sun still blazes most of the time, with rain dancing down for only an hour or so in the afternoon. Then the sun returns, with such ferocity that the potholes steam like volcanic craters. Perhaps because we've been away and haven't seen it in a while, or perhaps because we're just so glad to be here, the road seems lovelier than ever. Janelle had turned 15 while we were in Trinidad, and were eager to deliver her birthday gift. We had thought hard and lingered long over its selection. What would a 15-year-old girl like? What would a 15-year-old Grenadian girl like? Eventually, we settled on a wide, woven copper bracelet made by a Trini craftsman. We both agreed it would look lovely against her skin. Of course, we have a souvenir for Dingus, too, a brightly painted ceramic jar decorated with Trinidad's national bird, the scarlet ibis. Let's not bother calling first, Steve said. Janelle will be home from school by now. So we had bypassed the payphone outside Nimrod's and headed directly up the road. But the house is silent as we turn into the drive. No familiar voice sings out hello, and no noisy gaggle of little girls plays under the fishnet-strung carport. The only person we can see is Janelle's father, as Dingus introduced him to us once, and only once, who nods hello and continues sharpening his cutlass. The quiet is broken only by the menacing scrape of the cutlass on the sharpening stone. This, plus several goats tethered just outside the carport, makes me think we've arrived as the animals are about to be dispatched to the stew pot. I start to walk away. I don't want to see this. Steve takes my arm. He's just cutting their tethers. Then to Janelle's father, is Dingus here? He shakes his head no. Janelle, still wearing the pleated gray skirt and short-sleeved white blouse that are her school uniform, appears from the house, having heard our voices. Mommy down in the bay, she says, and then explains why the house is so subdued. Dwight had an accident while diving for lobster. The bends, it sounds like. And Dingus had to have him flown to Barbados, the closest decompression chamber. He's doing okay, but the strain on the household, loss of the breadwinner, the exorbitant cost of out-of-country medical care, daily long-distance phone calls, is clearly enormous. Janelle's father helping out, Dingus says, when we have again climbed the hill, this time calling first. But still, I had no money to get Janelle a birthday cake. She has shown us a letter from the hospital in Barbados. The bill for Dwight's care is going to cost thousands of dollars that Dingus clearly doesn't have. The good news is that he will recover, though it will be a slow process. However, his days of diving for a living may be permanently over. Dingus's face shows the strain from the last week. For the first time, she invites us inside the house to talk. Spotting the lineup of flip-flops at the top of the stairs, we pull off our sandals before stepping inside. A TV on a small table dominates one end of the living room, a wall phone the other. A few chairs are arranged around the perimeter, and a couple of inexpensively framed prayers and religious pictures hang on the walls. Several rooms are directly off the living room, bedrooms, I assume, their doors pulled most of the way shut. Janelle is wearing her bracelet. She had thanked us when we arrived, just as soon as she could politely break in on her mother's account of Dwight. But a little later, when she leaves the room to get a photo album to show us, Dinga says, Janelle even sleep with her bracelet on. Her musical voice is mournful, but I couldn't do anything on her birthday. Steve and I exchange quick glances. Come to Rashetta for dinner on Saturday with Janelle and the girls and Alan, Steve says. We'll make it a belated birthday party. On the way back down the hill, we stop at Nimrod's to say hello and buy a loaf of bread. Before we even realize what he's doing, Hugh has two cold carobs open and in front of us on the counter. Saying no thanks would be rude and out of the question. The problem is we spent longer with Dingus and Janelle than planned, and it's almost sunset. When the sun drops below the horizon 12 degrees above the equator, it's day 1 minute, night the next. There's very little twilight. And with no flashlight, opening Snack's combination lock on the unlit dinghy dock will be a little tricky. We drink up quickly. I leave Steve to pay, run to the dock, and spin the lock in the last remaining minutes of daylight. But Steve doesn't appear. I wait, and wait some more. The hazard of being considered a regular at the local rum shop. Before letting him out the door, Hugh had shanghaied him into a shot of rum. Welcome back to Sweet Granada, Steve announces, grinning broadly as he finally arrives. The cockpit and cabin are decorated with balloons from a store in St. George's. I'd made a last-minute visit to Mr. Butters the previous afternoon, my first since we returned from Trinidad. The fields looked more neglected than they had 2 months earlier, but he was still there. So was the bulldozer, still composting nicely. How are things, Mr. Butters? They're still making me leave, maybe tomorrow. Most of my stuff finished. He had the tomatoes I needed, though. The menu has been carefully planned. No way I'm going to attempt island fare with Dingus at the table. And in any case, I figure it will be more fun if the food is typically North American. So pots of good old North American-style spaghetti and meatballs and sauce are simmering on the stove. Remembering the finicky tastes of my niece and nephew, about the same age as the girls and Alan, I toned down my cooking. The sauce has only a little garlic and no hot stuff in it. One loaf of the homemade bread that's warming in the oven is slathered with garlic butter, but I do a second loaf with plain butter, too. And figuring it'll be the least popular part of the meal with my younger guest, I've only made a modest amount of salad. It's instantly clear I've made a gross cross-cultural miscalculation. As Steve and I hand out plates around the cabin, each one with a hefty meatball perched on top of a mound of spaghetti, I explain which loaf of bread has garlic butter and which has plain. Everyone, the little girls included, digs into the garlic bread. They only move on to the plain buttered loaf when the last crumb of garlic bread is gone. This is grated cheese. I point to a bowl of my freshly grated top-of-the-line Parmesan. Everyone spoons it on, except for Alan, who carefully piles it next to his pasta like a scoop of mashed potatoes and proceeds to eat it with gusto like a side dish. Do you have any hot pepper? Janelle asks. I deliver a bottle of hot sauce to the table, and everyone, again, the little girls included, sprinkles it liberally on the sauce. Oh, dear. So much for turning down my cooking. I'm sure Dingus is by now convinced I don't know a thing about proper spicing. But she kindly tells me how delicious everything is, how it's the first meal she's really eaten since Dwight's accident. And the kids. By the time Steve and I clear the table, they have each consumed two large meatballs. Beef is not a big part of

how it's the first meal she's really eaten since Dwight's accident. And the kids. By the time Steve and I clear the table, they have each consumed two large meatballs. Beef is not a big part of the local diet, and certainly not in the form of meatballs. But these kids don't turn up their noses at unfamiliar foods. They've cleaned their plates, salad and all. There are no parents here urging them to eat or they won't get dessert. They eat with enthusiasm, taking real pleasure in my cooking. And once Janelle has blown out her candles, of course everyone finishes a big square of chocolate cake thick with chocolate icing. After lunch, Uncle Steve takes the kids and Janelle on a fast ride in the new snack to Mount Hartman Bay, the next bay to the west, then back to the Hog Island beach for a swim, this time with a wave and welcome from Philip. Dingus and I stay on board to talk about Dwight, of course, but also, as always, about food. Despite the turmoil in her household, she had once again arrived bearing a gift, green coconuts from a tree on her property. "Do you know coconut water?" I assure her we both really like coconut water, leaving out that I particularly like it mixed with gin. I also admit that we've yet to open a green coconut on board ourselves. We've watched the coconut vendor in the St. George's Market on every trip to town, however. He wears bib overalls woven entirely out of coconut palm fronds, with the bib top usually pushed down around his waist. A high-crowned hat, also woven from fronds, shades his face. Holding a green coconut in one hand, he gives the top a couple of quick whacks with his cutlass, its 20 inches of curved blade flashing in the sun. He slices off just enough of the shell to create a small opening in the end, small enough that none of the coconut water spills out before the customer tips it up to drink. Coconut water, not to be confused with coconut milk, is found in young or green coconuts that haven't yet developed their hard, hairy, inner brown husk and firm white meat. Green coconuts are also called water nuts, and in some places jelly nuts, because of the soft, quivering flesh inside, which can be eaten with a spoon. A good-sized young nut will have as much as 3 cups of almost clear, thirst-quenching water. "Very good for you," Dingus tells me. "Very nutritious." She neglects to mention its other local claim to fame. Coconut water is reputed to be an excellent hangover cure. As the nut ripens, the flesh thickens and hardens, and the hairy brown husk develops. The smooth green or yellowish outer shell of the young nut turns tan or brown. But this outer shell is usually removed before the coconuts are exported, so what you see in North American markets is just the hairy brown inner husk. These mature flesh nuts have a lot less water inside, the space now filled by dense white coconut meat, which the island women grate and soak in boiling water to make a coconut milk and coconut cream. On islands such as Grenada, where there are many more coconut palms than cows, they take the place of dairy milk and cream in everyday cooking. As I tuck the green nuts under our canvas spray dodger, where they won't roll around, Dingus warns me to open them soon. They water go sour if you leave they in the coconut. Steve's bought himself a cutlass, less than $6 at Arnold John's hardware store in town, so he can open coconuts and clean lambie the way the locals do. But now, eyeballing the wicked blade and its proximity to the fingers holding one very smooth, very hard green coconut, we agree that using it seems like a very bad idea indeed. I substitute the Chinese cleaver from the galley, the 8-inch blade of which seems downright modest. The guy in the market made it look easy. After losing a good portion of the sticky liquid from the first nut on Rochetta's cockpit cushions, we decide opening a green coconut

is a two-person operation. For the next one, we both lean overboard, Steve with the nut and cleaver, and me holding our biggest bowl underneath. He thwacks and I catch the water that spurts out. Then I break out ice cubes and Clark's Court rum. Cabin table, aft compartment, good for mixing. To put a proper Grenadian spin on the gin drink we loved in the Bahamas. I mix the clear coconut water with the Clark's Court, then stir in a couple of teaspoons of sweetened condensed milk. The translucent mixture immediately turns a lovely opaque milky white. Pour it over ice into tall glasses with one of our own nutmegs grated on top. It is a seductive, dangerous concoction. Barely sweet, slightly coconutty, and very refreshing. Steve votes it a permanent place on my sundown repertoire. Steve's parents are coming from Canada to visit next week, meeting us in Bikia. It's time to leave Grenada for good. Dingus insists we come visit once more. You need more coconuts, she says, and the golden apples are ready. When we arrive, she has already filled one large canvas sack with golden apples. Slicing one for us to try raw, she tells me I can also stew them with sugar. Following Janelle's lead, we dip the wedges into a saucer of salt. A type of citrus fruit, the golden apple is tart and sweet at the same time, and full of sharp, fibrous slivers that have to be cut or pulled away. A world removed from the apples we know. Meanwhile, one of the older local boys is shinnying up the trees to get coconuts, Dingus tells us, and a sack of them soon arrives. But she also has several surprises, and she is almost girlish in her excitement as she presents them one at a time. Merry Christmas, she sings, holding out a carefully wrapped package decorated with a plastic long-stemmed rose. Open it on Christmas, but dis for tonight. She holds out the plastic container I had sent home with her from Rochetta after Janelle's birthday party with the leftover meatballs, spaghetti, and sauce. Now it's full of homemade chicken curry. The foil-wrapped package she hands me next contains still-warm roti breads. If you could only stay, I could show you how to make them, she says wistfully. Steve has a last errand in Mount Hermon Bay and promises to return and meet us in an hour at the jetty, which gives Dingus a little more time to load me up with more essentials. You need seasoning peppers. It's a statement, not a question, and she plucks them off the bush in front of the house. Do you like grapefruit? She doesn't wait for a response before picking a few off that tree. She also gathers passion fruit and celery stalks as we go to add to the pile under the carport. Finally, laden with sacks and bags, we start down to the jetty. Me, Dingus, Janelle, the ever-present Stinky, the four little girls, and Alicia's mother, who has also come to the house to say goodbye. Even as we walk, Dingus is cramming me with a few last-minute bits of info. Those are pigeon peas, she points to a bush covered in delicate yellow blossoms. They will be ready at Christmas. If you could only stay. It is so very tempting. About halfway down the hill, we pass two cruisers, strangers to me, heading up. They don't raise their eyes from their feet. They don't say good afternoon, as local custom demands. In fact, they don't say a thing. Don't acknowledge our presence in any way. Just push the rambunctious Stinky aside and continue climbing. The Grenadians might as well be invisible, a fact that is not lost on them. I'm appalled by the cruisers' behavior. They are guests on this island, and say so loudly to Dingus and the others. They just shrug. Unfortunately, I get the feeling they've seen it before. Steve is waiting at the jetty, and Janelle immediately climbs into the dinghy. She's coming with us, she says. Dingus continues to admonish us, as she has all afternoon.
Take care of yourselves. I don't want anything to happen to you. We hug goodbye, and I slip into the dinghy as Janelle reluctantly returns to shore. They all stand at the end of the jetty, waving goodbye as the dinghy pulls away. They continue waving, waving, waving, arms outstretched overhead, silhouetted against the green hillside of Lowell Warburton, for as long as I can see them. I wave madly back as we cross Clark's Court Bay, my vision blurred by tears. And the chapter-ending recipe for this chapter is rum and coconut water a la Ricetta. If you don't have access to green coconuts, coconut water is sold in cans and little juice box-type cartons in West Indian grocery stores and some supermarkets. It's often sweetened, so you may want to add a touch less condensed milk. 2 ounces white rum, 4 ounces approximately of coconut water, 1 tablespoon approximately of sweetened condensed milk, or to taste, whole nutmeg. Shake or stir the rum, coconut water, and milk with ice. Taste and add more milk if you want the drink a bit sweeter. Liberally grate nutmeg on top. Makes one drink. The next chapter is titled Sharing the Dream. Well, we didn't kill off my parents. In fact, they wouldn't make bad cruisers, although they might not tell you that. They'll probably bemoan little things like risking life and limb clambering in and out of the dinghy and practically needing a university course to use the head. Email from Steve to his aunt and uncle in Canada, December 1998. Myrna and Murray, Steve's parents, have sailed on Ricetta only once, on a carefully orchestrated afternoon on Lake Ontario, when the forecast promised flat, calm, and a gentle whisper of wind, and the sailing was followed by a convivial dinner on board while safely tied to the dock. It was the kind of day that seduces non-sailors into buying boats, and I could see even nervous Myrna's view of sailing soften. Her only other outing on a sailboat had been years before on Overkill, the 31-footer that preceded Ricetta. Overkill was a tender boat that leaned over easily under the pressure of the wind, regularly canting the cockpit to a funhouse angle. With an orange Coast Guard issue keyhole-style life preserver tied tightly around her torso, Myrna clenched her teeth and clutched the handrails the entire time, certain her prankster son, the same son who would never leave a trail of plastic ants crawling all over her freshly baked pies as they cooled on her kitchen counter, was going to tip the boat and send her flying into the water. When we sold Overkill, Steve told friends, you could still see my mother's fingernail marks on the teak trim. By now, Myrna and Murray are not only coming to stay on Ricetta for a full week, they have chosen to visit us in Bikia, one of the small, languorous islands that make up the nation of St. Vincent and the Grenadines. Bikia sweet, sings the Carib grackle in its unmistakable two-note call, and those who wash up here quickly agree. However, Bikia is a fair stroll off the beaten tourist path, and an unlikely destination for a pair of ultra-conservative travelers aged 66 and 71. For centuries, Bikia's residents made their living by whaling, and even now, a few island men still have the skills and the nerve to kill whales with hand-thrown harpoons. During the whaling season, February to April, they keep watch for spouting humpbacks heading north after mating and calving. When one is spotted, they take to the sea in an open 27-foot whaling boat propelled by wind and oars. Bikians are still permitted under the terms of an agreement with the International Whaling Commission to catch 2 humpback whales a year for local consumption. Last year was a good one, we're told, with a full catch. Everyone on the island knows when a whale has been killed because the monstrous carcass is towed to Petite Nevis, an island
a harpoon's throw off Bikia's southern edge. And the whalers build huge fires to render the oil from the flesh. The smoke and stench hang in the air for days. Bikia is decidedly not Nassau. 5 miles long by 3 miles wide, it is an island of empty beaches and small guest houses framed by red and purple bougainvillea, perhaps with a pretty white arch over the front gate made from the jawbone of a whale. Traditional boat builders work with hand tools under palm trees, and Rastafarians sell tomatoes and papayas in the small market. Sure, there's an internet cafe where we plug in our laptop and pick up email. It's a shack up a path that's either dust or mud, depending on the weather. Inside, the table that holds the aging computers also hosts a regular parade of sugar ants up and over the keyboards and faces glassless wood-louvered windows. One day, a squall raced overhead while we were there alone, the proprietor having wandered off to other business. It was left to us to dash about and close the louvers, leaving us in the dark, but with the equipment only dampened rather than doused. This has been a record wet year for Bikia, 3 times the normal rainfall. The cisterns on the roof of every house are full to overflowing. Even if the rain stops, the arrival of the blustery annual Christmas winds is imminent, fierce gusts that slide off the hills, sending boats hobby-horsing in the heavy chop, and sometimes even dragging anchor, usually in the black of night. The odds of 7 days straight of blissful weather for our guest are very long odds indeed. Common cruising wisdom says, don't do things any differently because you have guests. Do what you usually do, eat what you usually eat, and get them involved in your usual daily routines. They're coming to visit because they want to experience your way of life. Right. The plane from Canada is late, and Myrna and Murray miss the first connecting flight. The next, a puddle jumper from Barbados, arrives in the evening, which means their introduction to cruising life is a bouncing dinghy ride across the harbor chop in full darkness and a steady drizzle. You're going to love this new dinghy, Steve says, as he holds it steady in the dark and helps his mom climb in. But Myrna and Murray never rode in the old snack, so the relative improvements are lost on them. From their point of view, it is simply a small, rocking rubber boat without a seat. Like most cruisers, we don't bother with such niceties. A seat simply gets in the way when you're carrying jerry jugs of fuel and water and bags of groceries. Perched nervously on the inflatable's pontoons, without any teak to clutch, Myrna, who doesn't like to swim unless her feet can touch bottom, and Murray, who doesn't like to swim at all, seem decidedly uneasy. By the time they've climbed from the dinghy onto Rochetta's swim ladder, an athletic endeavor at any age, and been coached from there into the cockpit, please don't grab that, it's our radio antenna. No, not that either. It's a wind generator support. They sink into the cushions with obvious relief. They have clearly had enough adventure for one day, perhaps for the entire week, perhaps for a lifetime. Welcoming hugs over, I leap into the breach. How about a glass of rum punch? No, I don't think so, says Myrna. I'm not surprised. Although back home, she would occasionally join us in a glass of wine with dinner. I can't recall her ever having a cocktail. Try just a sip of mine, Mom, Steve offers. That is good. Here, I'll pour you a small glass. By the time we sit down to a late dinner of chicken pilau, the small glass has been drained, and Myrna is looking decidedly more relaxed. Prior to their arrival, we've had only one set of stay-aboard guests, but they hardly count. They were experienced sailors who knew the routines of life on a cruising boat as well as we did, and fit right in. We know the stories from other cruisers, though.
the terrifying but true tales of how the good friends from back home transmogrified into the guests from hell. Dangerous creatures who, horror of horrors, left the water running while they brushed their teeth, drank the supplies of expensive Diet Coke without offering to replace it, tracked sand through the boat, burned precious amps by neglecting to turn off lights, and, worst offense, clogged the head, necessitating ugly remedial work by the skipper. We have four more sets of guests lined up to visit in the months to come. We want to make sure we get this guest thing right. Don't do things any differently than you usually do. You have a choice, Myrna, I explain. You can take a shower in the head, where you'll have complete privacy, but you'll have to wipe everything dry, and you won't have hot water. With the trade winds now keeping our wind generator spinning steadily, we don't need to run the engine to charge the battery, which means no engine-heated water. Or you can do as we do and shower outside in the cockpit with nice hot water from our solar shower. Don't worry, Mom. You can keep your bathing suit on. Steve is trying to make amends after completely intimidating both parents last night with his detailed instructions on how to operate the toilet. Pump at least 10 times when you pee. At least double that when you do anything else. And don't forget to pop the pedal up after you've finished, or water will continue to come in and you could sink the boat. How many times? Sink the boat? Was it pedal up or pedal down? I could sink the boat? For the first 2 days, they ask for refresher directions every time they flush. Myrna opts for the cockpit shower with her bathing suit. Steve and I duck below to give her privacy and to put together a pitcher of sundowners before we dinghy into town for dinner. We still have fresh coconuts from Dingus, right? Make rum and coconut water tonight, he says. This time, Myrna accepts a drink without urging. And when I top up everyone's glass a little later, she doesn't decline. I think she's settling in, Steve whispers. Dinner is at Daphne's. Daphne cooks it, the worn sign says, pointing the way to a white frame house off the main street of Port Elizabeth, Bikia's one town. Daphne's is a restaurant only in the loosest sense of the word, more like eating Sunday dinner at the house of a favorite aunt. There's no menu, and the food, classic West Indian fare, is served family style at a scant handful of tables covered with worn flowered cloths. Steve and I already know that Daphne certainly can cook it. We've eaten extremely well here before. We also know that from the food to the loo, it will take a real adventure for Myrna and Murray. Daphne cooks, but she doesn't necessarily clean. It will be my pleasure to serve you tonight, Alwyn said when we stopped by in the afternoon to let Daphne know we'd like dinner. Alwyn is as lean as Daphne is rotund, with a warm, broad smile that shows off his gold front tooth. The only disconcerting thing about Alwyn is that each time we see him, his belt hangs undone under his T-shirt as if he has suddenly interrupted from other pressing matters to serve his customers. Daphne could cook fresh tuna tonight, Alwyn told us, or fresh lobster. And there's chicken, he added, with only the slightest change of inflection to suggest this would be a really dumb choice. Since I've already promised to make lobster on board, we all pick tuna. But can you tell Daphne we'd like Steve's parents to try some traditional Caribbean side dishes with it? It will be my pleasure, he said. That night, Daphne serves thick callaloo soup, followed by the tuna, stewed in a Creole-style sauce of tomatoes, onions, and peppers. There's rice to soak up the spicy sauce, and heaping platters of breadfruit salad, conch fritters,
steamed red cabbage wedges, cucumber and tomato salad, and provision, the ubiquitous boiled starchy vegetables. As we're wiping the big plates embarrassingly clean, Daphne comes out of her kitchen to chat, as she usually does. "My stove's been giving me trouble," she complains. Steve assures her that her cooking is better than ever. Myrna and Murray request another dinner later in the week, and I try to winkle out instructions for how to make the tuna. She's helpfully vague, at least until she can execute a diversionary tactic, the delivery of homemade vanilla ice cream, which immediately sets everyone oohing and aahing in a different direction. When we return a few nights later, Daphne has stewed the tuna, again everyone's choice, in a buttery brown sauce that's fragrant with lemon. And taking seriously her responsibility to introduce Myrna and Murray to West Indian cuisine, this time she's accompanied the fish with squares of the polenta-like kuku and coleslaw. The fritters are different, too, made with some other, more delicate seafood than conch. "Tree tree," she explains when she again emerges from the kitchen, "tiny, tiny fish you can only get for a short time around Christmas." Tree tree refers to all kinds of river fish that hatch in the ocean at this time of year, and then, less than half an inch long and not yet fully formed, migrate inland to live in rivers and streams. When the tree tree run, people flock to the mouths of rivers to catch them, usually using very fine nets or sheets since they're so small. "We're lucky," Daphne tells us. Tree tree, I later see the name written down, it's T-R-I-T-R-I, are considered a delicacy, and they run for such a short time that most visitors never get to try them. As she ambles back to the kitchen, Murray asks Alwyn if he can take a picture of them both. "It will be my pleasure," Alwyn says, with his charming gold smile. "But I will have to ask Daphne." She agrees, removing the apron that covers her flowered dress, but keeping on her color-coordinated ball cap before posing in a corner of the dining room with Alwyn, his belt still undone. But Steve wants a picture of her in her real domain, her kitchen, in front of her wonderful old monster of a stove. "It's still giving me trouble," she says, hefting a freshly roasted breadfruit from its oven. "I'm going to trash it later." And we'll stop here, because that's all the time we have to read on today's broadcast. We have been reading together An Embarrassment of Mangoes, a Caribbean Interlude, by Anne Vanderhoof. Remember, you can also listen on the web at reader.ku.edu/archive. My name is Charles Desidoux. Thank you for joining me.

0: elections. Republicans currently hold 20 of Florida's 28 seats in the House. Seven players are tied for the lead at the PGA Championship in Pennsylvania after yesterday's first round of play. As Greg Eklund reports, this is golf's second major of the year.
1: The age of the co-leaders ranges from 21 to 41. At 21, Aldrich Potgieter of South Africa is the second youngest in PGA Championship history to have a share of the lead. And 41-year-old Martin Keimer of Germany, the 2010 PGA Championship winner, got fired up earlier in the week at the Champions Dinner when someone asked him if he was playing in the tournament.
2: I said, yeah, that's why I'm here. And I'm not flying from Europe to here to have a New York strip with you guys, you know. Of course, I'm playing. And that really motivated me.
1: Also among the first-round co-leaders at 3-under par is top-ranked Scottie Scheffler, the defending champion. For NPR News, I'm Greg Eklund in Newtown Square, Pennsylvania.
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10: 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I'm Steve Inskeep in Beijing.
11: And I'm Michelle Martin in Washington, D.C. Good morning. We've been hearing regularly from members of the House Problem Solvers Caucus. That's a bipartisan group in Congress, evenly divided between Republicans and Democrats, that tries to make policy out of positions they think most Americans share. I spoke on Capitol Hill yesterday with the co-chairs of the caucus, Democrat Tom Suozzi of New York and Republican Brian Fitzpatrick of Pennsylvania. This was right before they voted on another Iran War Powers resolution, which narrowly failed. I asked them about their constituents' biggest concerns, and I started with Representative Fitzpatrick.
12: Same thing I've been hearing for many, many years now, which is affordability. Half the people in this country live paycheck to paycheck. There's a lot of stresses on their budgets. Those stresses are only getting worse, not better, and they're looking for relief.
11: The Problem Solvers Caucus released a framework back in February to address drivers of the affordability problem. So it's not like there's a dearth of ideas out here. So how are you explaining to your constituents the lack of action on any of these issues?
13: I don't think anything's getting done. As a matter of fact, we had a meeting just today. Okay. We've decided we have to clear the decks. And the big focus has got to be this whole issue of gerrymandering and redistricting.
11: Interesting.
13: Because what's happening is when things are so partisan, so divided, you don't get things done. And the more we create these safe seats, the more people just pander to their base because they just have to worry about winning a primary as opposed to winning a general. The plan is we're actually setting up a working group on this. We need to get Democrats and Republicans in our group. We got about 8 people who volunteered who are affected by this, actually, and some who are not even affected but want to address the issue. Even though we have so many issues going on right now, this technical type insider issue, gerrymandering and redistricting, will kill our country.
11: Is the idea here to what? Intervene in this redistricting race, or what is it?
13: It's to set up independent redistricting commissions, to let independents vote in primaries, not have primaries be closed, and to look at other solutions that have been done in the laboratories of democracy, the states, which have worked to try and create more competitive seats.
12: So here's the challenge we have to overcome. Constitutionally, states are given jurisdiction, sole jurisdiction over the time, place, and manner of elections. Mm-hmm. The only jurisdictional hook

0: facilities critical to NASA's past and future space efforts. Conditions were carefully monitored to protect workers and property from both smoke and fire. Conducting burns like these will help maintain the health and resilience of the wildlife refuge and eliminate much of the excess fuel that, if ignited, could spell disaster. For Innovation Now, I'm Jennifer Pulley.
1: Innovation Now is produced by the National Institute of Aerospace through collaboration with NASA.
2: Alert system. The following is a test of the emergency alert system. This is only a test.

0: This has been a test of the emergency alert system. This was only a test. If this had been an actual emergency, the attention signal would have been followed by official information, news, or instructions. This concludes this test of the emergency alert system.
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3: It's Morning Edition from NPR News. I'm Steve Inskeep in Beijing.
4: And I'm Michelle Martin in Washington, D.C. Good morning. The battle begins. That's a headline out of the United Kingdom today.
3: After a week of political rebellion and resignation letters of cabinet members, contenders are emerging to challenge Prime Minister Keir Starmer for his job. We do not know when or if Starmer would go.
4: To look back over this tumultuous week in British politics, we go to NPR's Lauren Freyer in London. Lauren, good morning.
5: Good morning.
4: Prime Minister Starmer has a huge majority in Parliament. The next election isn't expected for 3 years. Why would his party replace him now?
5: It basically comes down to fear of the far right taking power. Let me back up. Starmer is center-left. His party is called Labour. They won that big majority less than 2 years ago, seen as sort of a return to stability after a revolving door of prime ministers through Britain's exit from the European Union, which was a little bit of a roller coaster. Since then, Starmer's approval ratings have plunged to some of the lowest in history. Polls show voters think he has not delivered on promises to improve government services, help with the cost of living. He's seen as kind of wooden, unable to connect with regular folks, in contrast to the populist, chain-smoking Nigel Farage, who casts himself as a man of the people. And his anti-immigrant party trounced Labour in municipal elections last week. That has sent the political establishment into a frenzy, fearing the same could happen at the national level.
4: What does Starmer say about all this?
5: He says, you know, a lot of the things dragging down his approval rating are out of his control. The Iran war, Trump administration's tariffs. The British economy is growing. The health service wait times are down. So is immigration. Starmer acknowledges, though, he hasn't communicated that well. Here he is in a speech to the nation earlier this week.
6: I know I have my doubters, and I know I need to prove them wrong, and I will.
5: He basically wants more time, but it doesn't look like the party is willing to give that to him.
4: So who might replace him then?
5: Probably one of his former allies. None have filed for candidacy yet, though. We had this extraordinary scene this week when King Charles came to Parliament, read out the Prime Minister's agenda for the coming year, but we don't know if this Prime Minister will be in office to implement it. Politics here feels like the popular TV show Traitors. You know, the ruling party is divided into those faithful to the prime minister and those who are secretly plotting against him. Here's what it sounded like this week as cabinet secretaries went back and forth in and out of 10 Downing Street.
7: Are you going to resign, Health Secretary?
8: Yep,
7: is that going to be your front door
8: the prime minister?
5: The Health Secretary, Wes Streeting, did quit the cabinet. He might challenge Starmer. Former Deputy Prime Minister Angela Rayner has been cleared of wrongdoing in a tax scandal. That might allow her to run. Polls show the most popular candidate, though, would be Andy Burnham, nicknamed King of the North. He's the mayor of Manchester. Not an MP, so not eligible to run. He first needs to run

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4: It's Morning Edition from NPR News. I'm Steve Inskeep in Beijing.
5: And I'm Michelle Martin in Washington, D.C. Good morning. We've been hearing regularly from members of the House Problem Solvers Caucus. That's a bipartisan group in Congress, evenly divided between Republicans and Democrats, that tries to make policy out of positions they think most Americans share. I spoke on Capitol Hill yesterday with the co-chairs of the caucus, Democrat Tom Suozzi of New York and Republican Brian Fitzpatrick of Pennsylvania. This was right before they voted on another Iran War Powers resolution, which narrowly failed. I asked them about their constituents' biggest concerns, and I started with Representative Fitzpatrick.
6: Same thing I've been hearing for many, many years now, which is affordability. Half the people in this country live paycheck to paycheck. There's a lot of stresses on their budgets. Those stresses are only getting worse, not better, and they're looking for relief.
5: The Problem Solvers Caucus released a framework back in February to address drivers of the affordability problem. So it's not like there's a dearth of ideas out here. So how are you explaining to your constituents the lack of action on any of these issues?
7: I don't think anything's getting done. As a matter of fact, we had a meeting just today. Okay. We've decided we have to clear the decks. And the big focus has got to be this whole issue of gerrymandering and redistricting.
5: Interesting.
7: Because what's happening is when things are so partisan, so divided, you don't get things done. And the more we create these safe seats, the more people just pander to their base because they just have to worry about winning a primary as opposed to winning a general. The plan is we're actually setting up a working group on this. We need to get Democrats and Republicans in our group. We got about 8 people who volunteered who are affected by this, actually, and some who are not even affected but want to address the issue. Even though we have so many issues going on right now, this technical type insider issue, gerrymandering and redistricting, will kill our country.
5: Is the idea here to what? Intervene in this redistricting race, or what is it?
7: It's to set up independent redistricting commissions, to let independents vote in primaries, not have primaries be closed, and to look at other solutions that have been done in the laboratories of democracy, the states, which have worked to try and create more competitive seats.
6: So here's the challenge we have to overcome. Constitutionally, states are given jurisdiction, sole jurisdiction over the time, place, and manner of elections. The only jurisdictional hook we have is funding. So we can tie certain funding streams to certain reforms being enacted. So that's what we need to do. It is incredibly corrosive to our democracy to have states and or regions of this country that might be 60-40, 55-45 in terms of registration, but are 90-10 in House representation. That doesn't work.
5: I am just trying to understand how you persuade your colleagues, the same Democrats, the same Republicans at the state level who've been redrawing these maps to advantage their own party.
7: We need to actually withhold money from them unless they do it.
5: Why would they do it given that some of this started, and I understand you don't want to play the blame game, but this started at the behest of President Trump, who specifically asked Texas to redraw their maps. They did so, and other states followed, and other states are retaliating, and here we are.
7: I think that we have to appeal to people's better angels of their nature that this is just destroying our country. I think that most people in our nation are sick and tired of this because politicians in safe seats do not listen to the people. You know, I'm in a seat that Donald Trump won. I'm a Democrat.
5: Yeah.
7: Brian is in a seat that Kamala Harris won. He's a Republican.

0: We have to listen to the people. And that's good for America that I'm listening to what's going on.
1: Can I ask you a sensitive question, Mr. Fitzpatrick? I'm aiming this at you as a retired FBI agent. We are told anecdotally that another driver here is fear of violence, fear of political violence. Is that true? That members of Congress, they feel that some of their behavior is actually being dictated by the fear of violence?
2: Well, there certainly is a fear of violence. I don't think that's anything new. I do think it's gotten worse as of late because with the expanded use of social media and connectivity of these various groups, people tend to act out more than they have in the past. So that's always been a risk. Mm. Is that infecting people's behavior? Mm. I mean, I can't say that. You know, it's always in the back of people's minds.
0: And you know, again, I want to go back to, you know, the rise in violence is happening because of this division and this us versus them and everybody attacking each other all the time. You know, we've always had bad actors in the world, but it's been fomented because of people pandering to their base, social media rewarding extremism, cable news promoting extreme voices on both sides, and quite frankly, back to the same topic of gerrymandering, is making it worse. And it leads directly to political violence.
1: Tom Suozzi, Democrat from New York. Brian Fitzpatrick, Republican from Pennsylvania, co-chairs of the Problem Solvers Caucus. Thanks for talking to us once again.
2: Thank you.
0: Thank you.
1: Tiny pots full of flowers, herbs, and trees are cropping up in America's cities, often along sidewalks and other public spaces. As NPR's Julie Deffenbrock reports, the small gardens have big environmental benefits.
3: On a street median in Washington, D.C., is one of more than 30 neighborhood tree boxes, pocket gardens, where native plants thrive and create a little oasis in the city.
4: We're in an urban environment here.
3: That's John Burnham. He's a retired federal worker and volunteer gardener in D.C.'s Mount Pleasant neighborhood.
4: I brought some mountain mint, which was the plant of the year last year for native plants.
3: Mountain mint, which grows in the Appalachian Mountains, is prolific, says Stella Tarnay.
5: Once you plant it, it's going to spread, but it's one of the best plants that you can plant in your yard if you want to support pollinators.
3: Tarnay is the executive director of Capital Nature, a local nonprofit assisting in the neighborhood effort.
5: When you put in the native plants, they create these wonderful little root systems that aerate the soil. They attract insects, beetles, worms, not only the charismatic pollinators, and they also bury into the earth. They make it organic, they create air tunnels.
3: The area where we're standing right now, Burnham says, is an urban heat island, which gets hotter than the surrounding area due to the presence of heat-absorbing materials like asphalt and concrete. Adding greenery can bring down the temperature. Burnham gets to work planting the mountain mint and watering the garden. The tiny plot contains golden Alexander, phlox, and columbine, among other plants that will bloom throughout the year. Tarnay says she's amazed what you can invite into a small space like this.
5: This is basically just a hop-over median on the way to the liquor store for many people. But in this little box, there's so much life that's starting to go on. And we take up so much space in the urban environment, we humans. So why not give over a little spot to the plants and the birds and the bugs and share our environment with them?
3: Kate Brown is an environmental historian at MIT and the author of Tiny Gardens Everywhere. She says many cities have become hotspots for biodiversity.
6: Mostly because these tiny green spaces dotted throughout an urban and suburban territory offer refuge for all kinds of birds and animals and insects that they don't get in the countryside, which is continually being bombed by things like insecticides and pesticides.
3: In D.C., Burnham says there's so much that feels out of his control to change the way the world is.
4: Can't we create a little bit of joy in our own neighborhood here? That's the idea.
3: Julie Deppenbrock, NPR News, Washington.
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7: And this is Morning Edition on WHRV. Good morning. Thanks for joining us today. NPR's Steve Inskeep coming up visits a massive electronics market in Shenzhen, China, where buyers can source parts for just about anything. We follow along just ahead on Morning Edition.
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7: 53 degrees in Norfolk. It's a little overcast right now, but don't worry. It's going to be a sunny day with a high near 70, a northwest wind 9 to 14 miles per hour. Could gust as high as 22 miles per hour. Mostly clear tonight with a low around 57. Sunny tomorrow with a high near 85 and an overnight low around 66. Sunday's going to be sunny too with a high near 89 and a nighttime low around 70. And as you make your way back to the work week on Monday, it's going to be sunny with a high near 93 degrees. Monday night's low is going to be around 67. And moving along into Tuesday, another sunny day with a high near 90. This is WHRV. It's 7:43.
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7: This is WHRO News. I'm Christy Walsh for Morning Edition and WHRO. The Iran war has stretched into its third month, and more than 50,000 U.S. troops remain in the Middle East. Meanwhile, military veterans at home are watching the situation with a mix of concern, skepticism, and caution. From Fairbanks, Alaska, Shelby Herbert reports for the American Homefront Project.
14: In 1979, Fairbanks Army veteran Daryl Frank packed his bags for a deployment to Iran that never came. He was part of the Division Ready Force at Fort Bragg, North Carolina. His unit was preparing to parachute into the Middle East during the Iran hostage crisis.
15: We had all our gear ready, and we got the call to go to the airport, and they took us into this area with barbed wire and armed guards walking around it so nobody would run away. And we were like, yeah, this is what we've been training for.
14: The orders got called off. The hostages eventually were released, but the crisis marked a new era of hostility between the U.S. and Iran's then new theocratic government. Daryl Frank is now retired from the Army and is the president of the Alaska Native Veterans Association. As he sipped coffee at the River City Cafe in Fairbanks, he said today's service members are facing a much more advanced Iranian military.
15: All through the years, they've acquired these weapons and whatnot. They didn't have the missile technology back then, or guided missiles, or anything like that.
14: Frank says his thoughts lie with the service members deployed to the area. He hopes they come home safely, with their heads held high, and without what he calls a moral injury.
15: You go in there knowing that that's what you signed up for, but it's a hell of a lot better than staying here and fighting it on your homeland, which is eventually going to happen one of these days.
14: Alaska has the largest concentration of veterans in the country, and Alaska Natives have the highest rate of service among any demographic. But sometimes it's a complicated relationship with the United States government. Some Alaska Natives joined the military decades ago, after growing up in boarding schools intended to forcibly assimilate them.
11: We as Alaska Native people are still dealing with that, still recovering from that.
14: Alaska Native Veterans Association member Hugh Walker served in the Navy in the 70s. He says getting separated from his family and culture as a kid informs his feelings about the Iran War and about President Trump.
11: I just think it's a racist war. Not only that, but, you know, with his immigration policy, mostly brown people. And that really affects me because I'm a product of the boarding home.
14: At a Fairbanks No Kings rally in March, veteran Scott Justison weaved through the crowd, dressed in his old army camouflage and a T-Rex mask, handing out copies of his zine, The American Regressive. He served from 2005 to 2012 and deployed to Iraq.
16: Well, I joined under the George W. Bush administration after we had already invaded Iraq. And I wanted to learn about the human side of the military. There's the tendency on one side to dehumanize the members of the military as though they're kind of beasts that want to go out and commit violence.
14: He opposes the war in Iran and knows it isn't popular with Americans. But he hopes people don't take it out on the troops.
16: Some of my friends are in there because they have family, they have debt. You're not going to just quit based on your values if you're entrenched in debt and stuff. And so they try to make the best of it in a day-to-day compromise, like we all do in one capacity or another.
14: Though President Trump has declared the Iran war over, thousands of U.S. troops who deployed to the region remain there. Justison says he fears the war in Iran could become another years-long Middle Eastern entanglement, just like the war he served in. Reporting in Fairbanks, I'm Shelley Herbert.
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7: 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The Trump administration has announced a $3.8 billion in funding for UN humanitarian aid since December. It's part of its new model for foreign assistance after big cuts last year.
6: These tiny green spaces offer refuge for all kinds of birds and animals.
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12: This is Morning Edition from NPR News. I'm Michelle Martin.
20: And I'm Steve Inskeep in Beijing. For a summit here in China, President Trump brought the CEOs of trillion-dollar companies. This week, we had a look at the economy from a slightly lower altitude at the SEG electronics market in the city of Shenzhen. This market is in a giant building, floor after floor of booths where buyers can find parts for about everything. We went up the escalators with Akwa Zhang, who's one of the sellers.
21: I don't even understand what I'm looking at half the time. There's so many products here.
22: It can be confusing. That's why you need to spend a lot of time, actually, to understand.
20: You can buy a circuit board or computer memory. You can buy cameras or components for cameras, calculators, hair dryers, tiny electric motors, drones. And at the top of each escalator to each floor was another escalator.
21: Oh my, we can look here at it just going up and up and up.
20: We interviewed several vendors who were conduits for the global economy. They receive goods manufactured in China. Buyers come here to source goods, as they put it. Several sellers said they don't really know where their products go, just that the buyers are of different races. During our visit on Monday, many also didn't know that the presidential summit was about to happen. They were focused on work. But we met one person who knew.
0: What'd you say your name was?
2: Jerry.
0: Jerry?
2: Jerry. Tom and Jerry.
0: Tom and Jerry.
20: Jerry Jiang says U.S. policy has affected his business.
0: What do you think about President Trump?
2: Honestly?
0: Sure.
2: Maybe the policy is not so nice, you know?
20: Jerry stood behind a case filled with the innards for an elevator or a smart appliance. His booth was filled with so many cardboard boxes that he hardly had room for himself. He came here after quitting his job as an engineer for Foxconn, the giant manufacturer of iPhones.
2: I used to be working there. Then I quit my job, do my own business.
0: Are you glad you did that?
2: Yeah, because it's happy to talk with others. I can come here. It's more free, you know, freedom.
0: Yeah. How do you feel about the economy right now?
2: I think not good. I think not good.
0: Why is that?
2: Big pressure for young people, you know, because of the war between U.S. and China, I think.
20: He says the U.S. pressured some global companies to move factory jobs out of Shenzhen to South or Southeast Asia.
2: The policy, U.S. pushed them, move the production from China to Vietnam, India, something.
0: And that's hurting young people?
2: Yeah, it's not easy to get a good job than before.
20: In thinking about the presidential summit, Jerry Jiang expressed a hope for fewer limits on U.S. technology.
2: We cannot buy things from, something from American before, you know, especially for some components, and the tax increased so much.
0: So there's tariffs, and also the U.S. export controls that forbid something.
2: Yeah, because some components we cannot buy it anymore, you know.
20: Jerry Jiang described his day. He often works 12 hours. He does know where his products go because he stays up late to field calls from South America. He's a tiny part of the global economy, and he'd like for it to work just a little more efficiently so he can pay his mortgage.
1: Real estate industry data show it's becoming more common for at least three generations to live together. NPR's Stephen Basaha reports that's also changing the houses they live in.
5: Two big reasons to share one roof: sharing the mortgage and sharing childcare. Andrea Wolverton tried doing both on her own in 2023 after she separated from her husband.
23: It was hard to, you know, pay all the bills, pay my mortgage, all those things, and be able to just feel like I could be present for my kid and everything.
5: Wolverton was working 12-hour shifts as a nurse. So she moved into her parents' home in the Portland suburbs with her then 3-year-old son, Theo.
23: My parents, for all intents and purposes, acted as his second parents.
5: They handled bedtime, preschool drop-off, pickup, and also cooked. Wolverton paid rent, which helped speed up her parents' retirement timeline.
23: This makes so much sense. Why don't more people do it?
5: The thing is, more people are doing it, according to new data from Realtor.com. Just looking at owner-occupied homes, 4 million of those homes had at least a parent, a kid, and a grandparent under one roof in 2024.
24: We see that there are more multi-generational households in the U.S.
5: Hannah Jones is a senior economic research analyst at Realtor.com.
24: And also we see that multi-generational listings are becoming more popular.
5: And that's what's new here. The idea of cramming multiple generations into one house has always been a thing and still is. But now there are more of these houses built to fit more people with more privacy. Listings for these properties get about 14% more page views than the typical home. These listings are also most common in Western states.
24: Especially high in the coast in general, but especially in California. So, you know, where housing costs are really high.
5: Now, housing prices are high just about everywhere. The median sales price for a home these days is about $400,000, more than the typical household can afford. So some families are still cramming into homes without the extra privacy.
24: More families are choosing to do this, not in the luxury additional dwelling unit way, but in the way of just having more members in the household.
5: But if you can afford one of these specially designed homes, what do you get?
25: We like to refer to it as a home within a home.
5: Jeremy Parnes is a regional president at Lennar, one of the country's largest home builders. He says that second home, hidden in the first one, often comes with its own private entrance, living room, kitchenette.
25: As well as a washer and dryer.
5: These features cost home builders more to add, and homebuyers are willing to pay more to get them. Realtor.com found these homes sell for about 22% more per square foot. They get even pricier in the South and Midwest, where there just aren't as many of these homes compared to the West Coast. Parnes says even if these homes are more expensive, there are generally more people sharing the mortgage, which makes it more affordable for everyone.
25: I like to say, two homes, one payment. That's the way to think about it. Two homes and one payment.
5: Andrea Wolverton slept in a private studio her parents finished above the garage before she moved back in. And a few months ago, Wolverton was able to make another big move.
23: So I moved out of my parents and me and my son and my partner moved in together, which has been amazing.
5: She's renting, and when she does eventually buy, she wants enough room for her parents to be able to live with her.
23: Extra space for somebody else to be here would be huge.
5: Just like her parents welcomed her back into their home, Wolverton says she'd be happy for her parents to live in hers. Stephen Masaha, NPR News.
12: 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I'm Michelle Martin.
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7: And I'm Christy Walsh. And you're listening to Morning Edition on 89.5 WHRV. 54 degrees in Norfolk, checking in with traffic. Things aren't looking bad out there at all at this time. We do still have authorities working to clear a crash on US 58 in Suffolk. This is near Pioneer Road, where the eastbound right lane and right shoulder are closed. And according to data from Oculus Rail, it looks like all the railroad crossings in Hampton Roads are looking pretty good right now, not seeing any blockages or stops at this time. And I thank you for listening to your public radio station, 89.5 WHRV Norfolk, 88.5 WHRG Gloucester Point, 90.1 WHRX Nassauwatucks, 91.9 WHRE Eastville, and 88.1 WHRL Emporia. NPR News is next. It's
3: an English colony in the center of Africa that would staunch the slave trade. Yet now it was not geography, personnel problems, nor poor management, but the Portuguese who stood in the way. Following in Livingstone's tracks, they had laid claim to key sections of the Shire. Livingstone was forced to look for another way to the Great Lake. But his hopes now we're in a third river, the Rovuma, which lay 1,000 miles north of the Zambezi's mouth. Tossed like twigs. The Rovuma, however, would have to wait, for Livingstone had a promise to keep. On his previous expedition, he had brought the Makalolo tribe to Tet from their homeland, rescuing them from slavers. At the time, he promised them that upon his return to Africa, he would lead them back to their home. It was on this promise, in fact, that had pushed him to return to Africa so quickly. So back to the Zambezi he went. And our adventure will need to pause here and pick up again next week. I hope you'll continue listening. This program is also available on demand at www.virginiavoice.org.
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8: Welcome to Bible Readings. I'm Hans Josephson for the Virginia Voice. Today we begin our reading in the book of Joshua, chapter 20, verse 1. Then the Lord said to Joshua, "Tell the Israelites to designate the cities of refuge, as I instructed you through Moses, so that anyone who kills a person accidentally and unintentionally may flee there and find protection from the avenger of blood. When he flees to one of these cities, he is to stand in the entrance of the city gate and state his case before the elders of that city. Then they are to admit him into their city and give him a place to live with them. If the avenger of blood pursues him, they must not surrender the one accused, because he killed his neighbor unintentionally and without malice aforethought. He is to stay in that city until he has stood trial before the assembly and until the death of the high priest who is serving at that time. Then he may go back to his own home in the town from which he fled. So they set apart Kadesh in Galilee, in the hill country of Naphtali, Shechem in the hill country of Ephraim, and Kiriath Arba, or Hebron, in the hill country of Judah. On the east side of the Jordan of Jericho, they designated Bezer, in the desert on the plateau in the tribe of Reuben, Ramoth in Gilead, in the tribe of Gad, and Golan in Bashan, in the tribe of Manasseh. Any of the Israelites or any alien living among them who killed someone accidentally could flee to these designated cities and not be killed by the Avenger of Blood prior to standing trial before the assembly. And now from the book of Job, we continue reading in chapter 34, beginning at verse 16. If you have this understanding, hear this. Listen to what I say. Can he who hates justice govern? Will you condemn the just and mighty one? Is he not the one who says to kings, "You are worthless," and to nobles, "You are wicked"? Who shows no partiality to princes and does not favor the rich over the poor, for they are all the work of his hands. They die in an instant, in the middle of the night. The people are shaken and they pass away. The mighty are removed without human hand. His eyes are on the ways of men. He sees their every step. There is no dark place, no deep shadow where evildoers can hide. God has no need to examine men further, that they should come before him for judgment. Without inquiry, he shatters the mighty, sets up others in their place. Because he takes note of their deeds, he overthrows them in the night, and they are crushed. He punishes them for their wickedness, where everyone can see them, because they turned from following him and had no regard for any of his ways. They caused the cry of the poor to come before him, so that he heard the cry of the needy. But if he remains silent, who can condemn him? If he hides his face, who can see him? Yet he is over man and nation alike, to keep a godless man from ruling, from laying snares for the people. Suppose a man says to God, "I am guilty, but will offend no more. Teach me what I cannot see. If I have done wrong, I will not do so again." Should God then reward you on your terms when you refuse to repent? You must decide, not I. So tell me what you know. Men of understanding, declare, wise men who hear me say to me, "Job speaks without knowledge. His words lack insight." Oh, that Job might be tested to the utmost for answering like a wicked man. To his sin he adds rebellion. Scornfully he claps his hands among us and multiplies his words against God. And now from the New Testament, we return to Revelation, chapter 6, beginning at verse 12. I watched as he opened the sixth seal, and there was a great earthquake. The sun turned black like sackcloth, made of goat hair. The whole moon turned blood red, and the stars in the sky fell to earth, as late figs drop from a fig tree when shaken by a strong wind. The sky receded like a scroll, rolling up, and every mountain and island was removed from its place. Then the kings of the earth, the princes, the generals, the rich and the mighty, and every slave and every free man, hid in caves and among the rocks of the mountains. They called to the mountains and the rocks, saying, "Fall on us! Hide us from the face of him who sits on the throne and from the wrath of the Lamb." for the great day of their wrath has come, and who can stand? After this I saw four angels standing at the four corners of the earth, holding back the four winds of the earth, to prevent any wind from blowing on the land, or on the sea, or on any tree. Then I saw another angel coming up from the east, having the seal of the living God. He called out in a loud voice to the four angels who had been given power to harm the land and the sea, saying, "Do not harm the land or the sea or the trees until we put a seal on the foreheads of the servants of our God." Then I heard the number of those who were sealed, 144,000 from all the tribes of Israel. From the tribe of Judah, 12,000 were sealed. From the tribe of Reuben, 12,000. From the tribe of Gad, 12,000. From the tribe of Asher, 12,000. From the tribe of Naphtali, 12,000. From the tribe of Manasseh, 12,000. From the tribe of Simeon, 12,000. From the tribe of Levi, 12,000. From the tribe of Issachar, 12,000. From the tribe of Zebulun, 12,000. From the tribe of Joseph, 12,000. And from the tribe of Benjamin, also 12,000. And these are the number of those who were sealed, 144,000. From all the tribes of Israel. And that concludes today's Bible readings. We've been reading from the books of Joshua and Job, and from the New Testament, the book of Revelation. I'm Hans Josephson for the Virginia Voice.
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5: 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Hello and welcome to the reading of the May 15th Richmond Times-Dispatch. I'm Connor for the Virginia Voice. We'll have about 25 minutes of front page and local news, followed by about 25 minutes of news from the Nation and World section. After that, we'll have a half hour of editorials, columnists, and letters to the editor from the opinions pages. Our final half hour will have the obituaries, the remainder of the letters to the editor, and more news as time allows. We'll begin with the weather report. Today will be partly sunny and pleasant with a high of 73, and tonight will be partly cloudy with a low of 49. Saturday will be mostly sunny and warmer with a high of 85 and a low of 63. And Sunday will have a PM thunderstorm possible with a high of 92 and a low of 67. Now here are your readers for today, Beth and Dave.
10: Thank you, Connor. We will begin today with this article from the front page, page A1. The headline is Education Scorecard. Project calls RPS a district on the rise. Virginia students continue to struggle in reading, but showing growth. This story was written by Anna Bryson of the Richmond Times-Dispatch. Virginia students continue to struggle in reading years after the state suffered some of the worst learning losses in the country following the COVID-19 pandemic. But the state ranks 10th out of 35 states in reading growth between 2022 and 2025, according to a new education scorecard, a project by researchers at Harvard, Stanford, and Dartmouth that analyzes standardized test scores across thousands of school districts nationwide. The report found that reading scores have continued to stagnate or decline in most states since 2022. The researchers have shared data annually over the past 4 years, translating changes in state and national test scores to grade-level equivalents in an attempt to give added context to what the numbers mean. The average Virginia student is performing about 0.68 grade-level equivalents behind their 2019 level and 0.04 grade equivalents behind their 2022 levels. A number of districts like Roanoke City, Portsmouth, and Frederick County continue to dip. But the report also highlighted 5 districts on the rise: Richmond, Charlottesville, Danville, Roanoke County, and Smith County. These districts have shown unusual progress relative to similar districts in their own state, the report says. Richmond Public Schools lost an average of 1.45 years of reading instruction immediately following the pandemic, but RPS has shown impressive gains since then and rebounded from the pandemic at a faster rate than most school districts in Virginia. Literacy has been the district's number one priority, said RPS Superintendent Jason Camras, as shown by the school board's investment in research-based curriculum and educator training. I'd say we still have a really long way to go, but it's really gratifying to be recognized for the progress that we are making, Camras said. Richmond was one of the last of Virginia's public state school divisions to return to 100% in-person learning, and Camras said the district is still grappling with the consequences of the extended school closure. We are still climbing our way out from the losses that we incurred during that time, he said, and it's not just academic. We still see so many social and emotional challenges that kids are facing that I think still have some connection to the pandemic. It's a long road ahead. Richmond was ahead of the state in adopting a curriculum based on the science of reading. The Virginia General Assembly in 2022 passed the Virginia Literacy Act, landmark legislation that requires reading intervention services for students in kindergarten through eighth grade who are struggling to read. The law, which took effect in 2024, requires teachers to use evidence-based reading curriculum and bans the use of three cueing, a popular teaching technique that encourages students to guess words based on pictures and context. State officials who helped implement the law hope the results will be seen soon. Across the country, the reading recession began before schools closed down in 2020, according to the Education Scorecard researchers. The pandemic was the mudslide that followed 7 years of erosion in student achievement, said Professor Tom Kane, faculty director of the Center for Education Policy Research at Harvard University. The learning recession started a decade ago after policymakers switched off the early warning system of test-based accountability and social media took over our children's lives. In Virginia, the State Board of Education under then-Governor Ralph Northam's administration lowered the number of correct answers needed to pass the Standards of Learning math tests in grades 3 through 8 in 2019. The following year, it lowered the number of correct answers in past reading tests for the same grades. But under the next administration of Governor Glenn Youngkin, the board reversed the trend and implemented a plan to raise the standards on Virginia's standardized tests incrementally over a 4-year period. By 2030, Virginia's exams will be among the hardest in the nation to pass. The report, published Wednesday, says the slowdown in learning across the U.S. coincided with a dismantling of test-based accountability in schools and a dramatic rise in social media use among kids. Although it remains unclear whether and how much each factor caused the decline in scores, both are likely candidates, researchers say. Virginia has passed laws to ban students' use of cell phones in schools, but not all districts are fully implementing the ban. Legislation passed this year seeks to tighten the restrictions and reinforce the expectation that students should have their phones put away during the entirety of the school day. And that story from the front page had the headline, Education Scorecard Project Calls RPS a District on the Rise. Virginia students continue to struggle in reading, but showing growth. And it was written by Anna Bryson of the Richmond Times-Dispatch. Beth?
11: Thank you, Dave. This next article on the front page is titled Oregon Hill. Bear's big adventure ends with a nap, then relocation. 100-pound visitor was very respectful before he was apprehended. And it's written by Anna Bryson of the Richmond Times-Dispatch. Authorities have tranquilized and captured a young male black bear that was wandering Richmond's Oregon Hill neighborhood on Thursday morning. State officials said he will be released in one of the state's wildlife management areas 50 to 100 miles away. Police kept gawkers and media away from the bear while they waited for wildlife officials to get to the scene, which was a couple of backyards between Pine and Laurel Streets. The 100-pound bear at one point climbed a tree and got on a roof. He also climbed onto decks and was even looking into people's windows. Oregon Hill residents Jacob Fleetwood, Joe Corbett, and Braden Semilla saw the bear up close and personal when it walked into their backyard and looked into their windows. "He was very calm, just jumping around," said Samela, very respectful. Corbett said they were trying to coax the bear over, but then he got a little too close. According to the Virginia Department of Wildlife Management, adult male black bears commonly weigh between 130 and 500 pounds. Shelby Crouch with the Virginia Department of Wildlife Resources gave an update from the scene. "We are aware that the bear has been kind of wandering the area, has been in the VCU area as well. Typically with young bears, which this appears to be, this is the time of year when they leave the den," Crouch said. "Typically male bears are looking for new territory, a new place to go. And when you have young bears, a lot of times they make wrong choices. They turn in the wrong direction. They're looking for food. We know in urban settings there's always a lot of food to go around. So this young bear has made a wrong turn." On Wednesday night, a user posted a video to Reddit that appeared to show a juvenile black bear in the Maymont neighborhood. Comments on the post said the bear had made its way into the nearby cemetery. Oregon Hill is less than 2 miles east of Maymont. And that article was titled Oregon Hill, Bear's Big Adventures Ends with a Nap, Then Relocation. 100-pound visitor was very respectful before he was apprehended. And it was written by Anna Bryson of the Richmond Times-Dispatch. Dave?
10: Thanks, Beth. We'll continue with another story from page A1, the front page. The headline is Redistricting. GOP, Dems out of time for their map. Virginia Republicans file their reply brief to the U.S. Supreme Court. This story was written by Dave Ress of the Richmond Times-Dispatch. Virginia Democrats are out of time to save their new congressional district map. And on top of that, the state's top Democrat, Governor Abigail Spanberger, says the old maps will stand, Republican leaders told the U.S. Supreme Court. Democrats earlier this week asked the U.S. Supreme Court to block a Virginia Supreme Court order saying the congressional redistricting that voters approved in the April 21st referendum was null and void. The Virginia justices said the process that brought the question before the voters violated the state constitution. "Now it's too late to do anything," the Republican reply brief argues. When the Virginia Attorney General moved for an emergency stay in the Virginia Supreme Court in a related case, he represented that May 12th was the point of no return for any emergency relief, the Republicans argued. That was because the state elections commissioner had said a decision after that point would make it difficult to complete all the work necessary to put new districts into effect. May 12th has come and gone, too. By the Attorney General's admission, a later judgment vindicating the Commonwealth's position cannot restore a primary already disrupted or reassure voters already confused by conflicting notices. The harm will have occurred, the Republicans argued. That's undoubtedly why the governor assured Virginians we will be running our elections beginning next month with early voting on the current maps that we have, no matter what the U.S. Supreme Court did, the Republicans said. Even if time weren't an issue, the Democrats asked the Supreme Court to do something, freezing the Virginia Supreme Court order, that would have no legal effect, the Republicans said. That's because what the Virginia justices did was to affirm a lower court decision by Tazewell County Circuit Court Judge Jack Hurley Jr. If the Democrats wanted to keep the new map alive, they needed to ask the U.S. Supreme Court to block Hurley's order, the Republicans said, citing an earlier U.S. Supreme Court decision on that point. Applicants' demand is extraordinary. They ask this court to stay a state Supreme Court's judgment on a state constitutional issue governing the state constitutional amendment process, all so that they can redraw congressional districts weeks before early voting begins in the primary, the Republicans said. The new districts were designed to return to Democrats and one to return 10 Democrats and one Republican to the U.S. House of Representatives. Virginia's current delegation includes 6 Democrats and 5 Republicans. Democrats pushed for the change after Texas, Missouri, and North Carolina redrew their maps at President Donald Trump's demand to add more Republicans to their congressional delegations. But the application is even more extraordinary for what it omits: any mention of a deadline for relief, any discussion of the injunction in a separate case that renders the application meaningless, and any federal questions providing this court a basis for review, the Republicans argued, referring to Hurley's order barring election officials from certifying results of the April referendum. And the headline for that story was redistricting. GOP says Dems out of time for their map. Virginia Republicans filed their reply brief to the U.S. Supreme Court. And the story was written by Dave Ress of the Richmond Times-Dispatch. Beth?
11: Thank you, Dave. And this last article on the front page is titled Dominion Energy River Rock: Festival Returns to RVA with New Footprint. Moves necessitated because of Brown's Island renovation. It's written by Chelsea Jackson of the Richmond Times-Dispatch. Richmond's favorite outdoor festival returns this weekend, bringing its same signature mix of outdoor sports, free concerts, and adventure activities to the waterfront. However, with Brown's Island undergoing its $30 million renovation project, Dominion Energy River Rock is shifting its footprint. Instead, River Rock is expanding into Tredegar Street, Tredegar Green, and nearby downtown spaces because of the Brown's Island Improvement Project. Although the layout will look different, organizers say the festival's core remains the same. Dominion Energy River Rock is more than a festival. It's a reflection of Richmond's passion for the outdoors, event director Megan Keough said. This year's new layout gave us the opportunity to think bigger and deepen the experience, especially through programming like Riverside Chats that highlight the voices shaping our riverfront. The sports, the music, and the energy will all be there, but what excites me most is how we're continuing to grow alongside this incredible outdoor community. One of the biggest changes is the relocation of all live music performances to the new Allianz Amphitheater at Riverfront, which will host all 11 acts, including Doe Eyes, Illiterate Light, Snack Time, and Cassidy Snyder and the Wranglers throughout the weekend. Concerts will remain free and open to the public, though amphitheater security policies, including clear bag requirements and screening at entry, will be in place. New this year is Riverside Chats at the Foundry, a speaker series focused on Richmond's outdoor culture and the future of the riverfront. Hosted inside the Foundry at Tredegar, the talks will feature athletes, conservationists, and local leaders discussing topics including river stewardship, outdoor access, and the Browns Island Project. New events include the FitX Experience, a DJ-led community workout session at Historic Tredegar, and the debut of the Canine Superwall, a high jump competition for dogs. The festival also will continue fan favorites like dog agility competitions, climbing, paddle sports, and outdoor demos spread across several new areas. Subaru Air Dogs and event merchandise will move to the Tredegar Street parking lot, while bouldering will take place in the Belle Isle parking lot. Climbing events will be held on Tredegar Green, and kayaking and skimboarding will move to the riverbank near Waterfront RVA. Dominion Energy River Rock, organized by Venture Richmond and Sportsbackers, launched in 2009 and has grown into one of the country's largest outdoor sports and music festivals. If you go to Dominion Energy River Rock, it'll be held Friday, 5 to 9:30 p.m., Saturday, 10 a.m. to 9:30 p.m., Sunday, 10 a.m. to 5 p.m. It's located downtown near the riverfront on Tredegar Street, Tredegar Green, and adjacent downtown spaces. Concerts at Allianz Amphitheater at the riverfront, 350 Tredegar Street. Because Browns Island is under renovation, things will look a bit different. Specifically, live music performances will be held at the Allianz Amphitheater at riverfront. Subaru Air Dogs and event merchandise will be located in the parking lot on Tredegar Street. Bouldering will be in the Belle Isle parking lot. Climbing will be on the green space at Tredegar Street. It's referred to as Tredegar Green. Kayak and skimboarding will be held on the riverbank where Waterfront RVA usually occurs. And that article was titled Dominion Energy River Rock. Festival returns to RVA with new footprint. Moves necessitated because of Browns Island renovation. And it was written by Chelsea Jackson of the Richmond Times-Dispatch. Dave?
10: Thank you, Beth. We will turn now to page A2 for a story with the headline, Crackdown on Illegal Airbnbs, VRBOs has netted city $5.6 million, Richmond officials say. This story was written by Samuel B. Parker of the Richmond Times-Dispatch. City officials on Thursday afternoon announced that they'd stepped up reinforcement of regulations on short-term rental properties, netting $5.6 million in previously outstanding taxes. In 2023, City Council passed a spate of regulations for Airbnbs, VRBOs, and other short-term rentals that, among other things, required operators to obtain permits from City Hall's planning department. To obtain the permits, operators must prove they are following all local building codes and that the properties in question are their primary residences. Last year, the Times-Dispatch reported that 90% of short-term rentals within the city limits appeared to be operating without those mandatory permits, a compliance issue that cost the city in unpaid permit application fees and taxes. At the time, officials blamed inadequate staffing and resources and said they were actively exploring ways to improve oversight. Now, they say a targeted effort to increase compliance should generate around $2 million in annual revenue from the short-term rental industry. The targeted effort included concerted effort on the part of city finance staff to investigate unlicensed participants in the short-term rental industry and enforce existing licensure requirements through levies, garnishments, and other legal actions, officials said in a Thursday statement. The city worked with impacted entities to obtain business records, assess outstanding liabilities, and bring accounts into compliance, they said in a statement. The news comes after a March shooting broke out during a party at a Northside Airbnb, which records show lacked proper permitting to operate in the city. Officials previously told the Times-Dispatch they had informed the Airbnb's operator that additional documentation was necessary before a permit could be issued, but did not explain how or why the short-term rental had been allowed to operate in the interim. Under city code, third-party platforms like Airbnb and VRBO are responsible for collecting an 8% room tax and directing the funds to the city. The headline for that story was, "Government and Politics: Crackdown on Illegal Airbnbs VRBOs Has Netted the City $5.6 million, Richmond officials say." And it was written by Samuel B. Parker of the Richmond Times-Dispatch. Beth?
11: Thank you, Dave. And we will move now to the Nation and World page on A10 and start with the article titled, "Beijing, Xi Warns About Taiwan. Island Democracy, a Chronic Sticking Point in U.S.-China Relations." It's written by Trevor Honeycutt and Mei-Mei Chu of Reuters. Dateline, Beijing. China's President Xi Jinping warned U.S. President Donald Trump on Thursday that mishandling the country's disagreements over Taiwan could push China-U.S. relations to a dangerous place as the two leaders met for a closely watched summit.

0: warned U.S. President Donald Trump on Thursday that mishandling the country's disagreements over Taiwan could push China-U.S. relations to a dangerous place as the two leaders met for a closely watched summit. Xi's remarks on Taiwan, the democratically governed island claimed by Beijing, came in a closed-door meeting of the leaders of the world's two largest economies that ran more than 2 hours, China's foreign ministry said. They represented a stark, if not unprecedented, warning during a pomp-filled occasion that was otherwise friendly and relaxed, though the U.S. summary of the talks made no mention of Taiwan. According to Chinese state media Xinhua, Xi, referring to Taiwan, told Trump, if handled poorly, the two countries could collide or even enter into conflict, pushing the entire China-U.S. relationship into an extremely dangerous place. Taiwan has long been a flashpoint in the U.S.-China relationship, with Beijing refusing to rule out the use of military force to gain control of the island, and the United States bound by law to provide Taipei with the means to defend itself. U.S. Secretary of State Marco Rubio, who is with Trump in China, confirmed to NBC News that the issue of Taiwan was discussed, saying the Chinese always raise it on their side, we always make clear our position, and we move on to other topics. The U.S. summary of the talks focused on the leaders' shared desire to reopen the key waterway of the Strait of Hormuz, effectively closed due to the Iran war, and Xi's apparent interest in buying American oil to reduce China's dependence on Middle East supplies. With Trump's approval ratings dented by a war with Iran that shows no signs of abating, the first visit by a U.S. president to China in nearly a decade took on added significance as he searches for economic wins. Treasury Secretary Scott Bessent said he expected progress on establishing mechanisms to support future bilateral trade and investment, and an announcement about large Chinese orders for Boeing aircraft. Trump told Fox News on Thursday that China agreed to order 200 Boeing jets. No details about the deal were immediately available, but 200 jets would be far fewer than the 500-jet deal that industry sources said was discussed. And that article from A10 Nation and World page was titled Beijing, Xi Warns About Taiwan, Island Democracy, a chronic sticking point in U.S.-China relations. It was written by Trevor Honeycutt and Mei-Mei Chu of Reuters. Dave?
1: Thank you, Beth. We'll continue with another article from the Nation and World page, page A10. The headline is, Middle East, Admiral claims Iran diminished. Poll shows conflict unpopular. House fails to pass war powers bill. This story was written by Phil Stewart and Doina Chikau of Reuters. U.S. bombings dealt a major blow to Iran's military and its defense industry, leaving Tehran with only a small or perhaps very moderate ability to strike its neighbors, the U.S. admiral commanding the war effort said Thursday. The remarks by Admiral Brad Cooper, head of U.S. Central Command, follows reports by Reuters and other news organizations that cite U.S. intelligence suggesting that Iran retains a significant missile, drone, and small boat capability. Those capabilities allowed Iran to continue striking neighbors, particularly the UAE, and pose a sustained threat to traffic through the Strait of Hormuz, a vital global energy choke point. Cooper declined to offer specific estimates of Iran's remaining missile and drone inventories, but played down their significance, saying the U.S. military achieved all of its objectives in its strikes on Iran. He said Iran's defense industry has been set back by 90%.

0: A Reuters Ipsos poll completed Monday showed 2 out of 3 Americans think Trump has not clearly explained why the country went to war with Iran and revealed deep concerns about surging gasoline prices. The poll also suggested many voters cast blame for their troubles on Trump's Republican allies, who will defend their congressional majorities in the November midterm elections. Peace talks stalled since an April 8th ceasefire amid U.S. demands that include the removal of Iran's highly enriched uranium and the reopening of the Strait of Hormuz. Experts caution that Iranian hardliners appear firmly in control after U.S. and Israeli strikes killed other senior leaders. Meanwhile, the House of Representatives narrowly defeated a Democratic-led resolution aiming to stop the war until Congress authorizes hostilities. But the effort to rein in President Donald Trump's military campaign failed by the closest possible margin. The House voted 212-212 on the War Powers Resolution, meaning it failed because it needed a majority to pass, despite more Republicans backing the effort. It was the third House vote this year on an Iran War Powers Resolution. There have also been 7 failed votes in the Senate. The votes have been getting tighter, with Trump's fellow Republicans holding just a slim majority in both chambers. And the headline for that story was Admiral claims Iran diminished. Poll shows the conflict unpopular. House fails to pass war powers bill. It was written by Phil Stewart and Donya Chukwu of Reuters. Beth?
1: Thank you, Dave. And we'll close the A10 Nation and World page with 2 brief articles. The first one titled Federal Court Hears Case on Mail-in Voting. President ordered his administration to compile list of citizens. And it's written by the Reuters service. Dateline Washington. U.S. President Donald Trump's executive order tightening rules on mail-in voting faced its first major court test Thursday as a federal judge heard arguments by Democratic Party lawyers that it is unconstitutional and would disenfranchise millions of eligible voters. The litigation was assigned to U.S. District Judge Carl Nichols, a Trump appointee, who is likely to issue a written decision at a later date. Trump, a Republican, has for years pushed the false claim that his 2020 election defeat was the result of widespread voter fraud and called for tighter rules on voting by mail ahead of the November midterm elections, when his party will try to defend its narrow majorities in Congress. His executive order directs his administration to compile a list of confirmed U.S. citizens eligible to vote in each state and to use federal data to help select state election officials verify who is eligible to vote. It also requires the U.S. Postal Service to only deliver ballots to voters on each state's approved mail-in ballot list. States must also preserve election-related records for 5 years. And that brief article was titled Federal Court Hears Case on Mail-in Voting. President ordered his administration to compile list of citizens. And it was written by Reuters. And this next brief article is titled Justices Lift Prohibition on Abortion Pill for Now. State challenged law that made medication easier to get by mail. And it was written by Reuters. The U.S. Supreme Court on Thursday ensured that the abortion pill can continue to be prescribed through telemedicine and dispensed by mail as the justices restored for now a 2023 federal rule challenged by Republican-governed Louisiana that made access to the medication easier. The justices granted requests by 2 manufacturers of the abortion pill called mifepristone to lift a lower court's block on the rule that was issued by the U.S. Food and Drug Administration during Democratic former President Joe Biden's administration, while Louisiana's legal challenge plays out. The brief order was unsigned and offered no reasoning, as is common with emergency actions by the Supreme Court. Conservative Justices Samuel Alito and Clarence Thomas dissented from the decision. The New Orleans-based Fifth U.S. Circuit Court of Appeals ordered the imposition of a previous federal rule on May 1st that required an in-person clinician visit in order to receive mifepristone. Drug makers Danko Laboratories and GenBioPro appealed the Fifth Circuit action restricting access to mifepristone. And Dave, that article was titled "Justices Lift Prohibition on Abortion Pill for Now. State Challenged Law That Made Medication Easier to Get by Mail." And it was written by Reuters. Dave?
0: Thank you, Beth. And we will continue with a story now on page A6. The headline is "Public Health, Viruses at Sea. Cruise outbreaks are making headlines. Are these ships a breeding ground?" This story was written by Nathan Diller of USA Today. One viral outbreak on a cruise ship was already commanding worldwide attention in recent weeks when health officials reported another on a separate vessel. Oceanwide's Expeditions MV Hondius was grappling with hantavirus cases that resulted in three deaths when more than 110 guests and crew members reported being ill in a norovirus outbreak aboard Princess Cruises Caribbean Princess. The latter marked the fourth outbreak of a gastrointestinal illness on cruises to meet the Center for Disease Control and Prevention's threshold for public notification this year. The timing may fuel a perception that cruise ships are frequently at the center of health crises. However, while certain features of the vessels are conducive to the spread of illness, experts said the events shouldn't necessarily dissuade passengers from setting sail. Here's what to know. Why are cruises at the center of so many outbreaks? The MV Hondius outbreak, which prompted a coordinated response from the World Health Organization and other international authorities, evoked aspects of the early days of the COVID-19 pandemic. In 2020, cruise ships became early sites of high-profile outbreaks, including aboard Princess Cruises' Diamond Princess. Unlike land-based hotels, where guests are coming and going all day, ships are a closed environment, according to Dr. Ian Lipkin, John Snow Professor of Epidemiology and director of the Center for Infection and Immunity at Columbia University's Mailman School of Public Health. If somebody is ill, whether that be somebody who is a member of a crew or staff or somebody who's a passenger, the probability that they're going to run into somebody else and communicate that is much higher than if it's only a sporadic intersection of those individuals, he said. In addition to spending an extended period of time with other people from different places with different exposures, the facilities tend to be more confined, said Dr. Emily Abdullah, an infectious diseases specialist and clinical associate professor of medicine at the University of Michigan Medical School. The closer the proximity, the more likely travelers could spread illness to one another via respiratory droplets or surfaces. If people took week-long airplane rides, I imagine we'd be talking about the same thing, she said. Infectious diseases spread in plenty of other settings, too. Norovirus outbreaks on cruises, for example, account for just 1% of all reported cases, according to the CDC. Part of it is like, oh, you're in the middle of the ocean, and this percentage of the passengers are having explosive diarrhea, and it's easy to say what the problem is, whereas if it is something that's from a public pool or a restaurant, it's just going to be harder to trace, Abdullah said. Cruise Lines International Association, the industry's leading trade group, said its members' lines operate under strict requirements that include advanced cleaning and disinfection procedures, continuous monitoring for illness, and rapid response measures when health concerns arise. Cruise ships are also subject to oversight and inspection by public health authorities in key jurisdictions, and the CLIA member ocean-going cruise lines are required to operate with onboard medical facilities and trained personnel equipped to manage a wide range of health situations, the organization said in a statement. Oceanwide Expeditions is not a CLIA member. Now, how is the hantavirus outbreak different from others on cruises? While outbreaks of gastrointestinal illnesses at sea are nothing new, there were 23 last year. This appears to be the first documented hantavirus outbreak tied to a cruise ship. The virus primarily spread through exposure to the urine, droppings, or saliva of infected rodents. And while officials say the confirmed cases from MV Hondius were the Andes virus, which can be transmitted from person to person, they are still working to determine the origin. World Health Organization official Maria van Kerkhove previously said the organization believes the first guest to show symptom and his wife, both of whom died, were infected on land, but that there also might have been human-to-human transmission among really close contacts. Officials have emphasized that the risks to the general public is low. Some viruses, like noroviruses, are hardy, and a very small amount can make someone sick, Lipkin said. That's not the case with the hantavirus, he said. People probably get a large dose that they've inhaled that's responsible for triggering this disease. Noroviruses, you know, a little dab will do you. Abdullah recommends visiting a travel medicine clinic at least several weeks before a cruise, which can provide destination-specific guidance, pre-travel vaccines, and more. Abdullah notes, though, that there is a much higher risk of catching other kinds of viruses like influenza while sailing. I don't think this particular situation should change anyone's calculation than what they've had before. And that story had the headline, Public Health, Viruses at Sea, Cruise Outbreaks Are Making Headlines. Are these ships a breeding ground? This story was written by Nathan Diller of USA Today. Beth?
1: Thank you, Dave. And we'll move now to page A2 for an article titled, Ray Discusses Ownership at Big Dipper. It's written by Chelsea Jackson of the Richmond Times-Dispatch. From a low-budget YouTube web series to multiple hit television shows and a thriving multimedia company, actress Issa Rae is a living blueprint for what Richmond's Big Dipper Innovation Summit is about, shaping what's next. In April, she released a vertical format thriller series on TikTok called Screen Time, earning 20 million views on its first day and becoming the platform's top-performing series. In Wednesday's Fireside Chat, From the Mirror to the Boardroom, Rae spoke with Taylor Shaw, head of film at Kickstarter, about ownership, creative control, and not waiting for permission to execute a vision. When I started, creative independence was a necessity, specifically because I was actively being told that there wasn't an audience for my work. And so to me, I had to prove that there was. Now I know there is, and the creative independence is honestly just about creating platforms and making sure that there's ownership in what I'm creating, Rae said. Before partnerships with HBO and a role on the big screen in Barbie, Rae built her foundation with The Misadventures of an Awkward Black Girl, a groundbreaking web series that helped redefine what digital storytelling could look like for Black women. The project not only launched her career, but resonated with a generation of Black women who saw themselves reflected in ways they rarely had before. It was really just about opening the door, Ray said. I realized that I was onto something when people also identified as awkward Black girls. For me, that was such a big deal to write that down. I didn't think about whether it was going to inspire other people to create a web series, because it was still a disrespected art form. The Big Dipper Innovation Summit brings together founders, creatives, investors, and business leaders to explore breakthroughs in technology, cultural shifts, and how to make ideas happen. Over 3 days, there are panels, performances, and experiences tailored around networking and building possibilities in the city. The summit first began in 2023. The three-day summit ran from Tuesday to Thursday at Main Street Station. JMI CEO and summit founder Ken Johnson says they worked hard to get Ray on the program, a feat in the works for many years. He also mentioned Shaw's initial introduction to the summit, where she participated in a pitch competition during its inaugural year for her animation house, BWA Studios. On day one of the summit, Johnson spoke with Governor Abigail Spanberger about leading the Commonwealth at the intersection of technology, economic development, and a rapidly changing workforce, weaving in personal anecdotes about her family and her experience as Virginia's first woman governor. My leadership style is I endeavor to be consistent and steady and decisive. That doesn't mean I'm unwavering or unable to change my mind. It means when new inputs make sense and I can articulate them, I am able to potentially change my mind. Steadiness is not intransigence. People should walk into a meeting with you and know what to expect. They should know that your leadership style is one where all inputs really matter, and I'm not trying to please everyone all the time, she said. Across the rest of the Big Dipper Innovation Summit programming moved between panels, conversations, and workshops that explored everything from the future of creative industries and funding pathways for early-stage founders, to workforce shifts because of emerging technology and the growing role of cities like Richmond in building sustainable, creative economies. The summit closed out on Thursday, with activities stretching beyond Main Street Station and into after-hours programming across the street at venues including 303 West Broad, formerly known as Common House, Get Tight Lounge, and Bingo Beer Company. And this article was titled, Ray Discusses Ownership at Big Dipper. And it was written by Chelsea Jackson of the Richmond Times-Dispatch. Dave?
0: Thank you, Beth. We will conclude this segment with items from the Digest and Briefs column provided to us by Reuters on page A10. The first one is, U.S. to indict Castro according to DOJ, Dateline Washington. The United States plans to indict Cuba's Raul Castro, a U.S. Department of Justice official said late Thursday. The timing of the potential indictment, which would need to be approved by a grand jury, was not immediately clear. The potential indictment of the 94-year-old former president of Cuba and brother of Fidel Castro is expected to focus on the downing of aircraft, the official said. CBS previously reported that the conduct at issue is the case in the case relates to Cuba's deadly 1996 shoot down of planes operated by humanitarian group Brothers to the Rescue. Our next article from the Digest is Netanyahu to sue New York Times over sex assault story, Dateline Jerusalem. Israel plans to sue the New York Times and one of its journalists for defamation over an article that said Israeli soldiers, prison guards, and settlers used widespread sexual violence against Palestinian prisoners. Prime Minister Benjamin Netanyahu said Thursday he instructed his legal advisors to consider the harshest level of action against the newspaper and Nicholas Kristof, a veteran journalist who reported the story from the occupied West Bank. The United Nations and rights groups say they documented the use of sexual violence by both Israel and Hamas since the militant Palestinian group's assault on Israel on October 7, 2023, which triggered Israel's war in Gaza. Briefly, redistricting. Republicans in Louisiana and South Carolina took steps Thursday toward installing new congressional maps aimed at eliminating one Democratic-held seat in each state, as a national redistricting battle expands across the South. And finally, admissions. The U.S. Justice Department said Thursday that admissions practices at Yale University's medical school were biased in favor of Black and Hispanic applicants as the Trump administration continues its crackdown on diversity policies at colleges. And those are some items from the Briefly and Digest from the World and News page.
1: Thank you, Dave. And we're going to take a short break. 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

0: We're currently halfway through our reading of today's Richmond Times-Dispatch. Before we continue, we have a few birthdays to announce. Happy birthday to our listeners Charlotte Brown and Cindy Bryant, and happy birthday to our volunteers Rick Lux and Leah Blockman. For the Virginia Voice, your readers are Beth and Dave.
1: Our first article on the opinions page, page A7, is titled Redistricting Amendment, Gamble by Democrats, Backfires Dramatically. Virginia's Democrats took a, and this was written by Mark J. Rozelle. He is the Dean of the Schar School of Policy and Government at George Mason University, where he holds the Ruth D. and John T. Hazel Faculty Chair in Public Policy. His latest book with John G. Milliken is The New Dominion, the 20th Century Elections That Shaped Modern Virginia. Virginia's Democrats took a great risk in their long-shot bid to rewire Virginia's congressional districts sharply in their favor this year, even at the expense of a popular voter commitment 5.5 years ago to fair, independent redistricting that distinguished the Commonwealth. As with great risks, when they fail greatly. That happened May 8th in a 4-3 state Supreme Court decision nullifying a ballot issue approved in the April 21st referendum that would have reinstated heavy-handed partisan gerrymandering at least through 2030. It was an ill-advised gamble from the outset, one the Democrats could have avoided. The proposed amendment to the state constitution passed by just under 3.4 percentage points out of 3.1 million votes cast, despite heavy turnouts in conservative rural localities, which viewed the referendum as a threat to their political viability. Many voters were unable to reconcile how Democratic leaders' strong support for an independent bipartisan redistricting commission with their sudden urgency, not 5 years later, to impose egregiously partisan redistricting in Virginia. The motivation was President Donald Trump. Democrats and many independents view the 47th president and his obedient Republican-led Congress as an existential threat to the republic. Last summer, Texas heeded Trump's call for Republican states to conduct extreme makeovers of congressional districts and eliminate the maximum number of Democratic seats. That started a tit-for-tat race to the bottom that continues with Democratic states eliminating GOP seats and Republican states eliminating Democratic ones. A more careful calculation in Virginia, however, would have easily yielded persuasive conclusions against the Democratic initiative. First, the referendum was procedurally questionable on legal grounds. Republicans successfully challenged the timing of the Democrats' legislative steps, showing that they failed to achieve the first passage of the constitutional amendment resolution before the 2025 legislative election. Virginia's Constitution requires the General Assembly to pass identical resolutions in two legislative sessions separated by a legislative election. The initial legislative passage took place on October 31st. That was 4 days before Election Day, and it was near the close of early voting after 1.3 million Virginians had already voted. By defining the election to include early voting and not just Election Day, the court ruled that Democrats missed their first enactment deadline. Second, the bizarre contortions of the new lines Democrats proposed inflamed the passions of rural Virginians who perceived it as an existential political threat, nothing short of an effort to disenfranchise them. To give Democrats an edge in 10 of the state's 11 districts, most of the new congressional districts were anchored in the densely populated Democratic voting cities and suburbs, largely in Northern Virginia, but also in the Richmond region and Hampton Roads. From there, they expanded deep into the sparsely populated countryside. Almost no one in rural downstate Virginia, wishes to be represented in Congress by someone from Arlington, Falls Church, or Fairfax County. Third, it was clear to everyone, regardless of party, that this sort of brute force redistricting sets a horrible precedent. If you draw punitively partisan districts when your party is in power, expect your opponents to do the same, or worse, when they're in charge. And that changes occasionally in Virginia. Today, Democrats dominate the executive and legislative branches of state government. A dozen years ago, Republicans did. Independent bipartisan redistricting was working in Virginia, whose congressional delegation arguably reflects the voters will better than any other state. The voters will better than any other state. When the Independent Bipartisan Commission established by the 2020 Constitutional Amendment couldn't agree on new lines in the 2021 reapportionment, the state Supreme Court finished the job, and its work tracks closely with Virginians' partisan split. Democratic former Vice President Kamala Harris prevailed over Trump 52% to 46% in the presidential election 2 years ago in Virginia, the same state where Democrats hold 6 congressional seats and Republicans hold 5. In a midterm election with a deeply unpopular Republican president and a beholden GOP Congress, Democrats should gain most of the seats they sought through a redistricting bid whose demise is well described by Shakespeare's Macbeth, all sound and fury signifying nothing. And this opinion piece was titled Redistricting Amendment, Gamble by Democrats Backfires Dramatically. And it was written by Mark J. Roselle, the Dean of Schar School of Policy and Government at George Mason University, where he holds the Ruth D. and John T. Hazel Faculty Chair in Public Policy. His latest book is The New Dominion, the 20th Century Elections That Shaped Modern Virginia. Dave?
2: Thank you, Beth. Our next opinion piece has the headline, Victory Day in Russia, Parade Shrinks Amid War Strains. And the author is Itiri Sinzad Mas, an assistant professor in the Department of Political Science and History at Hampton University, where she teaches courses on international relations and comparative politics. Russia's Victory Day celebrations were far more modest than usual in 2026. May 9th is Russia's most significant national holiday commemorating the Soviet Union's victory over Nazi Germany in World War II. Yet this year's shrunken parade in Red Square did not feature the usual heavy military equipment. Most foreign leaders stayed away, and several locations outside Moscow canceled their ceremonies entirely. In contrast to its typical triumphant tone, this year's event signaled Russia's diminishing power and status. Why was this year different? Dmitry Peskov, Russia's presidential spokesman, explained the decision to scale back the Moscow parade by citing Ukrainian threats and potential risks to equipment and personnel. Ukraine's attacks on Russian territory have increased markedly, with drones recently targeting locations in Moscow and escalating strikes on oil refineries and strategic sites across Russia. Ukrainian President Volodymyr Zelensky specifically warned international leaders not to attend the parade. Russia's Ministry of Defense offered another reason why military hardware was not featured. There, it was needed on the front lines. National holidays featuring annual mass participation cultivate an enduring sense of national belonging, stability, and normalcy. Beyond providing physical security and economic stability, political leaders are expected to provide their societies with ontological security, a secure sense of national identity, by fostering coherent national narratives. Holidays play a critical role here, instilling national unity by ritually connecting the present with a shared past. When such meaningful practices are undermined, that unity can give way to an unsettling sense of instability. Indeed, the centrality of May 9th to Russia's national identity cannot be overstated. No other event comes close to the significance of the Great Patriotic War within the historical narratives that President Vladimir Putin has emphasized during his 25 years in power, seeking to solidify his rule by portraying current policies, including military invasions and annexations, as continuations of past glory. Within these narratives, May 9th serves as a mythological cornerstone for Russia's collective self-image as a superpower standing victorious over a morally reprehensible enemy. Many Russian families lost relatives during World War II, further associating a personal sense of sacrifice with that date. This year's downsized commemorations reflect poorly on Putin's regime, both domestically and internationally. The Russian public was unlikely to miss the changes, spurring recognition that the government cannot provide security even in Moscow and/or lack sufficient military equipment after years of war. Both interpretations directly contradict the Kremlin's narrative regarding its special military operation. Russia's unprovoked full-scale invasion of Ukraine that began in 2022 has now lasted longer than the Soviet Union's four-year involvement in World War II. Yet Russian society now faces mounting insecurities rather than a clear path to victory. Ukrainian drone attacks on Russian territory make it increasingly difficult for Russians to ignore the war, even as their destructiveness remains limited compared to what Ukrainians have been enduring. Internationally, May 9th celebrations have been used in the past to reinforce Russia's standing abroad. Many international leaders have attended Moscow's parades, including even U.S. presidents. Of course, Russia's Western relationships have been strained by its attacks on Georgia in 2008 and Ukraine in 2014 and 2022. But in 2025, China's Xi Jinping was an honorary guest, and troops from several other countries marched together with Russian forces in Red Square. This year, in contrast, even Russia's partners mostly stayed away, and only North Korean troops participated in the Moscow parade. From the countries that were once part of the Soviet Union, framed in Russia's neo-imperial discourse as exclusive sphere of influence, only the presidents of Belarus, Kazakhstan, and Uzbekistan attended. This modest turnout further reinforces perceptions of Russian influence fading, including beyond Ukraine in contexts like Armenia, Venezuela, and Iran. As if this were not enough, Zelensky issued a formal decree on May 8th permitting Russia to hold its Moscow parade, promising to refrain from targeting Red Square with any attacks, a humiliating power move that underscored how much the war's dynamics have changed. That essay had the headline, "Parade Shrinks Amid War Strikes," reference to Victory Day in Russia. The author was Itiri Tsintsed Mas, an assistant professor in the Department of Political Science and History at Hampton University, where she teaches courses on international relations and comparative politics. Beth?
1: Thank you, Dave. And we'll close out the opinions page with this last article on page A7 titled, "A Revolutionary Spark, Virginia's Vital Role in U.S. Independence." And it was written by Mark Boonshoft, an associate professor and the Conrad M. Hall 65 Chair in American Constitutional History at the Virginia Military Institute. He is also associate editor for critical engagements of the Journal of the Early Republic. John Adams was often wrong. He predicted Americans would celebrate Independence Day on July 2nd, the day Congress passed the resolution for independence, not on the 4th when it finalized the text of the Declaration. But he really thought Americans had asserted independence 6 weeks earlier on May 15th. With a resolution by Congress instructing the states to write new constitutions. Though often forgotten, this resolution is worth commemorating on its 250th anniversary. It reminds us that the American Revolution was not only about colonists overthrowing an empire and declaring independence, it was also an important moment in generating ideas about representative government. The resolution instructing states to adopt such government as shall, in the opinion of the representatives of the people, best conduce to the happiness and safety of their constituents in particular and America in general, passed on May 10th. 5 days later, Adams pushed through Congress a radical preamble that offered a rationale for the action. Because the Crown no longer protected the colonies and had ignored their petitions, the exercise of every kind of authority under the said Crown could be totally suppressed, and all the powers of government exerted under the authority of the people of the colonies. To Adams, America had reached the last step and called for a complete separation from Britain. This, he added in a letter to his wife Abigail, was the amount of the resolve of the 15th. On the same day, Virginia's 5th Convention passed resolutions instructing its members of Congress to vote for independence. Adams also knew that Congress's May 15th resolution made the war for independence into a war for self-government. Once Americans tasted true self-government, government managed by persons whom we love, revere, and can confide in, they would never give it up. Indeed, men will fight to preserve it. And so, Americans in nearly every colony-turned state took time away from preparing for war to write constitutions. Virginia finished its in late June. Another 7 states also adopted constitutions by year's end. New York and Georgia took a bit longer as the war interrupted the process. New York's Constitutional Convention opened as the British Army amassed in New York Harbor, moving the theater of war from Massachusetts to the mid-Atlantic. One state, Massachusetts, took until 1780 to adopt a constitution because the people were not satisfied with the results or the process of earlier attempts. This flurry of constitution writing was unprecedented. It required Americans to ask heady and complex questions. What did it mean for the people to be sovereign? What were the basic principles of republican government? What rights do people have, and how did they secure them? Americans answered those questions by thinking practically and creatively about institutions and structures of government. Americans agreed on the need for representative republican governments in which the people were the ultimate authority, not a king or a nobility. But they disagreed fundamentally about how best to do so, Some states, like Georgia, created a single house legislature with almost no checks and balances. Legislators, the theory went, would then directly implement the people's will. Other states established both an assembly and a senate with the goal to require more than just a popular majority to make laws. New York went the furthest in checking popular will. Not only did it create both an assembly and a senate, but it also retained high property qualifications for the franchise. Many New York voters could not vote. Even more, when the legislature passed laws, the state had a council of revision composed of leading jurists and politicians, which would review laws and could vet them. could veto them. Some states, like Massachusetts, created powerful independent executives with veto power that inspired the framers of the U.S. Constitution when designing the presidency. Virginia instead made its governor subordinate to the legislature by having the legislature choose him. Pennsylvania did not even have a governor, but an executive council, also chosen by the legislature to enact its will. There was a similarly diverse range of approaches to structuring every part of government. We have lived under the same U.S. Constitution for 237 years, but it is worth remembering that it is not the only structure for a functional republic. Questioning how best to balance power between branches, how best to secure rights and liberties, and not deferring simply to how things have often been done is not just okay. It's our revolutionary heritage. And that opinion piece was titled A Revolutionary Spark, Virginia's Vital Role in U.S. Independence. And it was written by Mark Boonshoft, an associate professor and the Conrad M. Hall 65 Chair in American Constitutional History at the Virginia Military Institute. He is also associate editor for Critical Engagements of the Journal of the Early Republic. Dave?
2: Thank you, Beth. And we have no letters to the editor today on the opinions page, so we will turn now to another news article. This one is on page A4. The headline is, Virginia Revenues Rise in April, but Spamberger Wary of Economy. It was written by Michael Martz of the Richmond Times-Dispatch. Virginia tax collections show no sign of economic trouble, exceeding the state budget forecast by $851 million for the first 10 months of the fiscal year. But Governor Abigail Spanberger is taking no chances. Spanberger announced that state revenues grew by 7% compared to a year earlier, driven by higher than expected sales in March and a jump in income taxes paid by investors and sole proprietors. However, the governor warned that continued national uncertainty warrants caution, noting a 3.8% increase in inflation as gas prices rose sharply because of the U.S. war in Iran and the continued softening of Virginia's job market because of cuts in federal employment and spending under President Donald Trump. I am concerned by both the sudden spike in inflation caused by the war in Iran and the job losses Virginia has seen since the start of the fiscal year, particularly in the wake of federal workforce cuts, Spanberger said. With these developments putting additional strain on Virginians and contributing to significant uncertainty for the Commonwealth, I continue to focus on doing everything in my power to provide stability for businesses, families, and investors. With less than 2 months remaining in the fiscal year, the strong revenue performance in April puts Virginia in a position to exceed the amount of revenue necessary to pay for spending in the current state budget. For the first 10 months, total revenues exceeded the same period last year by more than $1.8 billion, while surpassing the current forecast by 3.3%, or $851 million. We remain well-positioned to close the fiscal year with a strong surplus, said Secretary of Finance Mark Sickles. However, it is uncertain how long Virginians can continue to absorb rising prices before they are forced to make tough budget choices, Sickles added. Those consumption choices will have serious ramifications for our overall economy and therefore tax revenues in the foreseeable future. April is a significant month for tax collections, with the federal income tax filing deadline on April 15th and the state deadline on May 1st. Revenue collections were up significantly in every major revenue source except for corporate income taxes. Income taxes withheld from paychecks, the largest single source of state revenue, rose by $231 million compared to April to last April and $178 million ahead of projections. Withholding tax collections were ahead of on the first 10 months of last year by $1 billion, or $234 million above the current budget forecast. But the leading source of revenue collections last month was income taxes paid directly by sole proprietors, investors, and other taxpayers. The so-called non-withholding tax collections exceeded the forecast by about $64 million in April and $318 million for the first 10 months of the fiscal year. And that article was headlined, "Virginia Revenues Rise in April, but Spanberger Wary of Economy." It was written by Michael Martz of the Richmond Times-Dispatch.
1: Thank you, Dave. We're going to take a short break, but we'll be back in a moment with today's obituaries and more news.

Hello, Virginia Voice listeners. Our friends at the Virginia Department for the Blind and Vision Impaired, as well as Virginia Industries for the Blind, have some career opportunities for you. Most positions are full-time salaried employment, though some pay an hourly wage. Applications must be submitted before 11:55 p.m. for positions with a closing date. More detailed information and application instructions are available online at jobs.virginia.gov. We have a salaried position in Roanoke for a rehabilitation teacher with a closing date May 20th, and it notes that previous applicants need not reapply. We have a salaried position in Fairfax for a orientation and mobility or O&M specialist with a closing date of May 28th. We have a hourly position in Richmond for a facilities procurement buyer with today, May 15th, being the final date, and it notes that previous applicants need not reapply. We have a hourly position in Alexandria for a VIB supply store associate. The closing date is May 8th.

0: facility's procurement buyer, with today, May 15th, being the final date, and it notes that previous applicants need not reapply. We have a hourly position in Alexandria for a VIB supply store associate. The closing date is May 18th, and previous applicants need not reapply. We have a salaried position in Fairfax for a VIB regional manager or VIB retail administration with a closing date of May 18th. We have a salaried position in Richmond for a education coordinator, closing date May 28th. We have a salaried position in Richmond for a VIB shipping and receiving associate with the closing date May 22nd. And lastly, we have a salaried position in Richmond for a senior policy analyst with a closing date of May 26. Again, visit online at jobs.virginia.gov to apply. All jobs have been posted by the Virginia Department for the Blind and Vision Impaired. We are encouraging individuals with disabilities to apply through the Commonwealth Alternative Hiring Process. For more information, call the Department for Aging and Rehabilitative Services at 1-800-552-5019. Again, that's 1-800-552-5019. And we're back to the reading of the May 15th Richmond Times-Dispatch. For the Virginia Voice, your readers are Beth and Dave.
1: Now here are the obituaries for the Friday, May 15th edition of the Richmond Times-Dispatch. Banks, Marvin J. Banks, age 79, passed away on May 7th. Dalton, Lena White Dalton, age 93. Passed away on May 13th. She was the widow of Cecil I. Dalton. She is survived by her six children, David Dalton, spouse Valerie, Joanne Monday, spouse Roby, Jerry Dalton, Kathy Fadley, spouse Marcos, Jennifer Dalton, spouse David, and Melanie Robertson, spouse Jason, as well as 13 grandchildren, 26 great-grandchildren, and 5 great-great-grandchildren. DeFiglio, John Michael DeFiglio, age 73, of Powhatan, passed away on May 2nd. He was born in Chicago. He had a Bachelor of Science degree in Building Science from Auburn University, and he built a successful career in construction management. He is survived by his wife, Holly Reese DeFiglio, his son, John Thomas, spouse Florence, his grandchildren, Luke and Ella, as well as his brothers, Peter DeFiglio and Joseph DeFiglio. He was in 2024 honored as the Volunteer of the Year by Habitat for Humanity. Purdy, Doris Dottie Doggett Purdy, age 80, of Montpelier. She died on May 13th. She was the widow of her husband, Wayman Dean Purdy, and she is survived by her sons, Robert Bobby Carter, spouse Susan, Ronald Richard Carter, spouse Tammy, and Kevin Carter, spouse Caitlin, as well as her grandchildren, great-grandchildren, and many extended family and friends. She was born in Caroline County and worked many years at Markel Insurance Company. And finally, Wilson, John A. Wilson, was 95 years old when he passed away on May 8th. He was born in Beaver, Pennsylvania, preceded in death by his first wife, Drusilla Wilson, as well as two sons-in-law, George Sims and Mark Emil Tiderman, and a grandson, George Aaron Sims. He is survived by his second wife, Lillian Crows Wilson, his daughter, Victoria Lynn Vaden, spouse Danny, daughter Sandra L. Sims, daughter Bonnie A. Davis, spouse Richard, his son John A. Wilson, spouse Denise, daughter Peggy L. Tiderman, stepdaughter Cynthia Cross White, spouse Christopher,

0: 9 grandchildren and 4 step-grandchildren. And that concludes the obituary listings for the Friday, May 15th, Richmond Times-Dispatch.
1: Thank you, Dave. 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Before we return to more local news, we would like to take a moment to let you know that on Saturday, June 13th, 2026, join us for the Virginia Voice Guidance Stride presented by Dominion Energy. 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
0: Thank you, Beth. That sounds like fun. We'll continue with the news now with an article on page A8, the business page. This article says, "Last Call, Stone Brewing Tap Room Closes in Richmond After a Decade." And it was written by Sean Jones of the Richmond Times-Dispatch. The last pints of Stone Brews were still flowing Thursday as attendees trickled across the metal footbridge spanning Gillies Creek, past the train tracks and into the cavernous tap room on Williamsburg Avenue. For 10 years, the East End Brewery has been something more than a place to grab a beer. It has been a meeting point for couples after work, a gathering spot for dog owners, and a place where you could bring people from out of town confident that everyone would have a good time. A destination for beer enthusiasts, it was partly a symbol that Richmond had become a city serious enough about craft beer to attract one of the country's biggest names. That chapter is nearly over. The Stone Brewing Tap Room at 4300 Williamsburg Avenue, poured its final beers Thursday as former parent company Sapporo prepares to transition the brewery into its U.S. production hub. The move follows Sapporo's sale of the Stone brand, which it acquired in 2022 to Firestone Walker Brewing Company and its parent Duvel Mortgat USA. Sapporo retained the Richmond spot as its brewery as part of the deal. For Donald Northam of Verina, who has lived in the area with his wife for the past decade, stone became a ritual. "This always felt like a little escape," Northam said, sitting in the tap room one last time. "If you had a rough day, you could come here on a Thursday, watch the sunset, and just decompress." Northam and his wife were there when Stone first opened in 2016 and kept coming back, first living 20 minutes away, then less than 10. They loved the beer, he said, but also what the brewery represented. "It made you feel like Richmond mattered. That is a nationally known brewery here instead of somewhere else on the East Coast." And there were the little Richmond touches, being minutes from Chimborazo Park and Libby Hill, the creekside walkway, and the freight trains that seemed to rumble past with every visit. "That vibration, that's Richmond," he said. "It felt like you could stamp it and say, yeah, we had a Richmond experience." For Mark Vick, the brewery's final day was personal in a different way. Before he ever drank a beer in the tap room, he helped build it. An engineer by trade, Vick worked on a startup operations for the brewery's canning, bottling, and kegging lines. Though he and his wife later moved to the Northern Neck, he and Kathy wanted to be back for the final day. "I thought it would be fitting," Vick said. Kathy remembers her first stone beer before the brewery came to Richmond. At a restaurant in the West End, she ordered an Argonaut Bastard, which came in a massive bottle. "When we heard Stone was coming here, it was like, oh, this is awesome," she said. One day after one of Kathy's staff meetings, her coworkers followed Mark to Stone for drinks and an impromptu backstage tour. "He took us everywhere," Kathy said with a laugh. "We climbed the ladders on the fermenters and stood on the tops of the tanks. From the roof of the massive stainless steel vessels," she said, "Richmond stretched out in every direction. The cityscape was incredible, and then we climbed back down and proceeded to drink." For newer customers like Allison Menifee of Chesterfield, Stone became less about the beer than the atmosphere, even though she still loves the beer. Having discovered Stone about 1.5 years ago, Menifee said she had gone an absurd number of times. Not only did she go for the taproom's final day, she was there for the day before, too. Menifee's 4-year-old puppy slept on the booth cushion while another dog waved under the table. "There's not a lot of breweries around Richmond where you can bring your dog inside," Menifee said. "And you're technically in the city, but it doesn't feel like downtown. There's greenery, outdoor space. It's just different." She brought foster dogs here and held rescue events here, as well as enjoyed a quiet afternoon. "Anytime something happened in my life, this is where I'd come," she said, "just me and my dog." Even as the Stone name disappears from the building, the brewery itself isn't going anywhere. Sapporo says it will reopen the tap room after upfitting the space. The interior has a dark, rustic aesthetic that closely matches the Stone brand. Regulars packing the tap room Thursday hope the next iteration can keep some of the same themes going. "I just hope it stays as something social," he said, "not just a production plant where people clock in and clock out." And that story from page A8 had the headline, "Development, Last Call, Stone Brewing Tap Room Closes in Richmond After a Decade." And it was written by Sean Jones of the Richmond Times-Dispatch. Beth?
1: Thank you, Dave. And we'll move now to page A4 for an article titled, "Officials Declare Measles Outbreak." And it's written by Eric Kalunich of the Richmond Times-Dispatch, Dateline Buckingham County. An outbreak of measles has spread in Buckingham County, health officials said Wednesday. The Virginia Department of Health has identified 12 cases of measles in the area in which none of the patients traveled outside the region. Because the patients haven't traveled, the timing of the cases suggests the virus is spreading locally, the health department said. Officials have not identified a location in which the exposure occurred. Earlier this week, health officials identified a school-aged child who was the first patient in Buckingham, which is 75 miles west of Richmond, diagnosed with measles. This year, There have been 35 reported measles cases in Virginia, including 12 babies and toddlers ages 4 years and younger. 11 children between the ages of 5 and 12, 3 between the ages of 13 and 17, and 9 adults ages 18 and up. The virus is easily transmissible and causes flu-like symptoms and a rash that begins on the face. Health officials recommended that people living in or traveling to the Buckingham area stay up to date on their MMR, measles, mumps, and rubella vaccine. Though babies generally do not receive the MMR shot until they are 1 year old, health officials recommend infants 6 months to 11 months in Buckingham receive an early dose. The early dose can provide temporary protection, but not long-lasting immunity. Babies who receive the early dose should still get their regular shot after they turn 1 year old. Children ages 12 months and older should receive an MMR vaccine with a second dose a month later. Adults also should receive the vaccine, and some adults should get a second shot. And this article from page A4 was titled, Officials Declare Measles Outbreak, and it was written by Eric Kalenich of the Richmond Times-Dispatch. Dave?
0: Thank you, Beth. We'll turn now to an article on page A13. The headline is, Weight Loss Drugs Fuel Whey Craving. This article was written by Alexander Morrow of Reuters. Dateline London. Global dairy companies and food producers are investing heavily to meet soaring demand for protein-rich whey, driven by a surge in the use of weight loss drugs and healthier eating trends. Whey, a byproduct of cheese making, traditionally used as pig feed, is an essential component of the food products that target consumers looking to prevent muscle loss. Data from Stone X Consultancy shows the price of whey protein concentrate with 80% protein content rose by almost 90% in the last year to $23,410 a metric ton, far exceeding increases in other dairy segments, including powdered milk and cheese. While improved health awareness and aging populations also boosted whey prices, the GLP-1 trend is the key factor behind the demand, interviews with a dozen companies and people working in the dairy and food sector showed. The ongoing strong demand for whey proteins, being fueled even further by GLP-1 in recent years, is what the industry needs to figure out, said Luis Kubel, managing director of Arla Food Ingredients. Are there any more untapped volumes you can tap into? Dairy companies, including Lurpak butter maker Arla Foods and Dutch producer Friesland Campina, expanded whey production capacity, while food firms widened their protein-rich offerings, such as Danone's Oikos yogurt brand and Bell Group's Babybel protein. Kristen Cody, chief innovator and brand officer at Dairy Farmers of America, said weight loss drug users seek out protein, which helps drive new industry innovations. DFA, the largest U.S. dairy farm cooperative, last month launched MULU, or Mulu, a cottage cheese with added whey and 18 grams of complete protein per half cup serving, well above the typical 12 to 13 grams for a regular product. What we've been seeing is almost a run on dairy products, Cody said. The popularity of cottage cheese led DFA to increase investments in its cultured capabilities, switching production sites in Pennsylvania and New Mexico from fluid milk, Cody said. Health and wellness retailer iHerb saw a huge growth in GLP-1 adjacent products, primarily in the U.S. Customers are starting to really look for ways to fight the downside or side effects of GLP-1, iHerb Chief Revenue Officer Moon Hyun Moon said. She noted an uptick of searches using GLP-1 and more female customers looking for supplements to help when losing muscle, not just the stereotypical gym-going muscle builders that whey products traditionally attracted. John Lancaster, head of EMEA Dairy and Food Consulting at StoneX, said the food industry lacks the infrastructure to keep up.

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At 8:10 a.m., tune in for a live reading of the Richmond Times-Dispatch from the Virginia Voice. The Virginian Pilot airs live at 10 a.m. with rebroadcast at 3 p.m. The Daily Press airs live at 11:30 and can be heard again at 4:30 in the afternoon. The Eastern Shore Post airs at 1 p.m. and again at 7 in the evening. Weekly edition from WHRV begins at 2 p.m. and can be heard again at 9 p.m. Tidewater Hispanic News and Español airs at 2:30 p.m. and also at 9:30 in the evening. At 6 o'clock, your evening begins with All Things Considered and Marketplace. At 8 o'clock, tune in for the New York Times. The Washington Post can be heard at 10 p.m., followed by the Wall Street Journal at 11 o'clock. And from midnight until 8:10 a.m., enjoy a variety of late-night programs from the Virginia Voice and WHRV, including book readings, the BBC World Service, and Morning Edition. 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
1: Hello and welcome to the WHRO Voice, where we will be reading local, regional, and national highlights from the Virginian Pilot, dated May 15th, 2026. Our audio reading programs are specifically designed for and primarily directed to people who are blind, visually impaired, or have other conditions preventing them from reading standard printed material. All of our readers are volunteers. My name is Ralph Broncho, and my reading partner is
2: Diane Blischak. Happy Friday. Welcome in. Still sort of on the coolish side today, but in case you haven't heard, big time heat up is on the way. We've sort of been waiting for that. I don't know if we wanted all of it at once. But we're getting it anyway. Front page today, the Virginian Pilot, one of those stories that sort of bridges local and national news. Data shows use of force by ICE. ICE reported using force against Virginia immigration detainees 44 times between 2024 and 2026, according to the collected data. And the story is by Emma Rose Brown, staff writer for The Pilot and the Press. ICE reported that it used force 44 times against Virginia immigration detainees over the last 2 years, according to data published by The Washington Post. In an incident on March 29 of 2024, a Honduran national was taken to a hospital in respiratory distress after being pepper sprayed by detention staff at Farmville Detention Center. On June 13 of 2024, a Haitian national was left with a forehead bump after staff at Caroline Detention Facility used the least amount of force necessary to handcuff him. Earlier that year, a detainee at the same facility was taken from his wheelchair to the ground to be placed in restraints. The Post obtained hundreds of emails called the Daily Detainee Assault Report, which are internal reports used by United States Immigration and Customs Enforcement, which, once again, we refer to as ICE, to document uses of physical force against detainees at 98 facilities across the country. The reports span January 1 of 2024 to February 28 of 2026. Most of the documented Virginia incidents took place at the state's two main detention centers, Farmville Detention Center and Caroline Detention Facility. Other incidents were reported in the cities of Richmond and Hampton. The data documents 16 uses of force in Virginia in 2024, 26 in 2025, and 2 in the first 2 months of 2026, though those numbers are likely an undercount. The narratives that accompany the 2025 reports are generally less detailed than the 2024 reports. One sparse report from June of 2025 says a Salvadoran national was taken to a local hospital after staff at the Caroline Detention Facility used force on him, but it offers no additional details about the force used or the injuries sustained. The reports document the use of oleoresin capsicum spray, better known as pepper spray, in at least half the cases. In some incidents, staff used force to place detainees on the ground or in restraints, including at least 5 uses of a restraint chair. While ICE reported no injuries in the majority of the reports, several include a note about detainees being taken to a medical unit for decontamination or evaluation. The Post's analysis of the national data found at least 106 detainees have been injured from the use of force in the two-year period, including seizures, dislocated shoulders, broken arms, head injuries, and eye injuries. The nearly four dozen Virginia cases are a subset of the 1,460 use of force incidents found by the Washington Post. In addition to pepper spray, the Post reported that detention guards at facilities across the country used takedown maneuvers, kicks, punches, and tasers to subdue detainees. According to ICE policy, force is never to be used as punishment. Necessary and reasonable force is allowed as a last resort after all reasonable efforts to otherwise resolve a situation have failed. The Post noted, quote, ICE requires facilities to report every time force is used and then review each incident to determine whether guards acted appropriately. However, the reports analyzed by the Post do not indicate whether those reviews happened or what they found, end quote. The immigration enforcement spike during Trump's second term has led to an increase in detention center populations. According to research cited in the Post's story, the number of immigration detainees jumped 45% in the first year of the second Trump administration. Together, Caroline and Farmville currently hold more than 1,000 detainees, according to April data from ICE. Caroline is run by the Regional Jail Authority, while Farmville is owned and operated by private prison giant CoreCivic. Immigration detention is a civil, not criminal process, and is, in ICE's own terms, non-punitive. According to ICE's data, three-quarters of the detainees at Farmville have no criminal convictions, as well as two-thirds of the men and 80% of the women held at the Caroline facility. Little is known about what happens inside immigration detention centers, and uses of force are rarely documented publicly. The latest Department of Homeland Security funding bill eliminated funding for one of the government's only independent oversight bodies focused on detention conditions, the Office of the Immigration Detention Ombudsman. A 2024 report from the ICE Office of Detention Oversight found more than a dozen deficiencies related to medical care at Farmville, including repeated delays in providing recommended mental and physical health care and evaluations to detainees. In a daily detainee assault report obtained by the Washington Post from October 7 of 2024, staff used force against a detainee at Farmville after he became agitated because he was being made to wait for medical care. The report does not say what he was requesting medical attention for. The report says the detainee was placed in a restraint chair for an unspecified amount of time until he became compliant. Then the staff took him for a medical evaluation.
1: Next up, excuse me, this is out of Virginia Beach. Condo group sues city. Villages of West Neck Association argues city ignored planning rules. A condo association at the Villages of West Neck filed a lawsuit against the city and the city council, contending a recently approved rezoning application disregarded city density and open space requirements and violated state law. "We don't agree with the city council decision that it was the right thing for our community," said Ted Quinter, president of Browningstone Village at West Neck Condominium Association. "We view it as going back on their word." The city council voted 9-2 in March to approve a rezoning application for the Preserve at West Neck, a new senior housing project, and a nine-hole golf course on the former Signature at West Neck golf course property. The Condo Association filed the lawsuit in Virginia Beach Circuit Court on April 23rd and is asking for the court to declare the rezoning decision invalid and the property should retain its prior zoning classification. We are aware that Browningstone Village has filed suit regarding the preserve at West Neck, but the lawsuit has not yet been served on the city. And that's a quote from a city spokesperson. We anticipate that we will vigorously defend the city's action at the appropriate time. The Villages of West Neck was the city's first age-restrictive housing development, ages 55 and plus. Within it, 160 residents comprise Browningstone Village, and 40% of them will have direct views of the new homes after having paid premiums for golf course views. The lawsuit argues the city ignored its own planning rules and disregarded density and open space requirements. It cites inconsistencies with the city's comprehensive plan for long-term growth and the transition area guidelines, as well as violations of protections residents have under Virginia laws. Specifically, it claims the property to be developed is subject to the West Neck Homeowners Association's contract with its residents and that the city impaired members' contractual rights by approving the rezoning. Browningstone and its members will suffer specific harms including but not limited to decreased property values, increased traffic, loss of open space views, increased noise, environmental impacts, and the negative impacts of residential construction over a period of years, and that's according to the lawsuit. The former Arnold Palmer course closed in 2019. Florida resident David LeClaire bought the land in foreclosure 6 years ago, and it fell into disrepair with overgrown weeds and rodents. After residents complained to the city, LeClaire erected a so-called spite fence behind their homes. And in 2023, a brush fire scorched 20 acres of the defunct course, threatening nearby homes. The lawsuit contends that the city council was aware of intimidation by the property owners and failed to take action, thus depriving residents of their free speech and rights to protest. Surrounding homeowners in the villages of West Neck and neighboring Indian River Plantation have clashed over potential development of land for years. The recently approved plan includes 143 single-family homes for ages 55-plus and will turn part of the former 18-hole course into a 9-hole course with a practice area and clubhouse. Professional golfer and Indian River Plantation resident Mark Leishman is investing in the golf aspect of the project. Developer Harrison and Lear Incorporated will build the homes, which will include a mix of one- and two-story dwellings, ranging in size from 1,600 to 3,200 square feet. The course will be a semi-private facility under a 50-year lease with two 15-year extension options. Planning staff had recommended denial of their request earlier this year, finding the proposal inconsistent with the density and open space recommendations in the city's transition area between the urbanized region of Virginia Beach to the north and the lower density and rural areas to the south. But the Planning Commission recommended approval in February. At the City Council meeting in March, multiple residents of the villages at West Neck, including some who live in the Browningstone condominiums, opposed the project, saying the city shouldn't reward the landowner for bad behavior. They also had concerns about removing the current zoning for preservation and impacts of housing construction, traffic, and densities. But other speakers supported it as an opportunity for positive change while bringing back the golf experience.
2: From the national news again, tensions flare near the Strait of Hormuz, and this is the ongoing war in Iran. Ships seized Another sinks after attack as Iran and U.S. are at an impasse. And this story is from the Associated Press. A ship anchored off the United Arab Emirates was seized and taken toward Iran, and another, a cargo ship near Oman, sank after being attacked, authorities said Thursday, as tensions escalated near the Strait of Hormuz. It wasn't immediately clear who was behind these incidents, but they happened as a senior Iranian official reiterated his country's claim of control over the waterway, and another said it had a right to seize oil tankers connected to the United States. The turmoil in the Strait, which a fifth of the world's oil passed through before the war, has been a sticking point for weeks in talks between the United States and Iran to end the conflict. Iran's grip on the vital waterway has jolted the world economy and spiked fuel prices far beyond the Middle East. The ongoing instability in the region comes as President Donald Trump met with Chinese leader Xi Jinping in Beijing. The White House said both sides had agreed that the Strait of Hormuz must remain open. Just last week, tensions flared in the Strait when United States forces fired on and disabled Iranian oil tankers that it said were trying to breach its blockade of Iran's ports. The United Kingdom Maritime Trade Operations Center said it received reports that the ship seized Thursday was taken by unauthorized personnel while anchored 44 miles northeast of the UAE port of Fujairah, an important oil export terminal that has been repeatedly attacked during the war with Iran. The UK Maritime Center did not name the ship seized Thursday and said it is investigating. The British military said the vessel is heading toward Iranian waters. Indian authorities said Thursday that an Indian-flagged cargo ship sank off the coast of Oman after an attack sparked a fire aboard the vessel while it was en route from Somalia to Sharjah, another UAE port. They did not say who attacked the ship. The attack on the Indian-flagged cargo ship Haji Ali occurred Wednesday, according to Mukesh Mangal, a senior official in India's shipping ministry. He said all 14 crew members were rescued by Oman's Coast Guard and were safe. India's foreign ministry called the incident unacceptable and condemned continued attacks on commercial shipping and civilian mariners. The ministry did not identify who carried out the attack. Iranian semi-official news agencies reported that Chinese ships began passing through the strait Wednesday night under new Iranian protocols. According to the reports, Tehran agreed to facilitate the passage of several Chinese vessels after requests from China's foreign minister and Beijing's ambassador to Iran. The ships began their passage as Trump arrived in China. The seizure of a ship off the coast of the United Arab Emirates happened hours after Israeli Prime Minister Benjamin Netanyahu announced he had quietly visited the country during the Israeli-United States war with Iran, though the UAE swiftly denied it. The Gulf nation normalized relations with Israel in 2020. Iran has criticized that agreement and has repeatedly suggested over the years that Israel maintained a military and intelligence presence in the United Arab Emirates. Netanyahu's decision to go public with the sensitive meeting was likely an effort to drum up support for his flagging party ahead of Israeli elections, said Yoel Guzansky, a senior researcher at the Institute of National Security Studies in Tel Aviv. Quote, "It's amazing. It's the deepest cooperation we've ever had. That during a war, Israel is defending an Arab state against Iran. It shows how complicated the Middle East is." End quote. The United Arab Emirates is trying to highlight its cooperation with Israel, but not with Netanyahu and his government, Guzanski said, because many in the United Arab Emirates are against Israel's policies in Gaza. Quote, they're trying to differentiate between security cooperation and cooperating with the government, said Guzanski, who previously worked for the National Security Council within the Israeli Prime Minister's office. Iran said it will not enter more talks with the United States unless five conditions are met, including paying reparations for the war and accepting Iran's sovereignty over the Strait of Hormuz, Iran's semi-official Fars news agency reported, citing an informed source. The White House is again unlikely to accept those demands, which would essentially formalize Iran's control over a waterway that was open to international traffic before the war. Iran's senior vice president, Mohammad Reza Aref, said Thursday that the strait belongs to Iran and that Tehran would not give it up at any price, state TV reported. It has always been our property, Aref said. Iran's judiciary spokesperson told the state-owned Iran Daily newspaper on Thursday that Iran has the legal and judicial right to seize oil tankers in the strait that are connected to the United States because the United States has violated international maritime laws and committed piracy. The spokesperson, Ashgar Jahangir, did not explicitly refer to the tanker seized on Thursday. Iran seized a number of ships, including a tanker identified as the Ocean Koi, last week, saying it was attempting to disrupt oil exports and Iranian interests, according to the official IRNA news agency. It said the tanker was seized in the Gulf of Oman and carrying Iranian oil when it was taken to Iran's southern coast.
1: Hampton approves $700 million budget. Residents will see three different fee increases beginning on July 1st. Hampton City Council voted 6-1 on Wednesday to approve its $708 million operating budget, which will increase several fees for residents to offset rising costs. Taxes were the source of dispute over the vote. Real estate assessments have grown by roughly 5% this fiscal year, less than the 7.9% growth it saw last year. Some residents have pushed for further real estate tax relief this budget cycle. The city has lowered its real estate tax by 10 cents since 2022 and is committing to not backtrack any of that financial relief. The real estate tax will remain at $1.14 per $100 of assessed value. Council member Carolyn Campbell was the sole note vote. She said during the meeting she'd heard from homeowners needing additional relief and the city could do more to assist the residents. We're hitting the same people again and again, so I just think we could do it down a little bit, Campbell said. City services are a top priority for Hampton, as personnel services comprise more than half of the budget. City employees will receive a 4% pay increase, and Hampton will absorb the roughly 13% health care premium increase for its employees. Public safety takes up roughly 10% of city spending. The budget also accounts for the at least 7.5% pay increase sworn officers received in January as part of the city's public safety step plan, and it adjusts for further increases that would go into effect in January. City Manager Mary Bunting said those pay increases were a top priority for the council. Just as you might expect a salary increase from your employer, or if you happen to be drawing Social Security or pensions, you want a cost of living increase, Bunting said. Our employees look for that and expect that as well. Residents will see three use fees rise beginning next fiscal year. Hampton's stormwater fee will increase by $1 per equivalent residential unit per month to support flood mitigation efforts. The wastewater fee will increase by 21 cents per 100 cubic feet of water, while the solid waste fee will increase by 26 cents to $9.04 per week. Bunting defended the city maintaining its current real estate tax, citing lackluster assessment growth this fiscal year and a focus on providing city employee raises. Council also approved its capital improvement plan, which runs from fiscal year 2027 through 2031 and totals nearly $500 million. Roughly $130 million is allotted for the upcoming fiscal year, which starts July 1st. Some of the biggest projects next year include $4.3 million for Tide Mill pedestrian improvements, $3.6 million for North King Street corridor improvements, and $3 million for the Mercury Boulevard reconstruction, and a $10 million renovation project for the Hamptons Golf Course. The city is also funding Living with Water projects, such as $4 million for several drainage projects to support its Resilient Hampton initiative. Hampton also allocated funding to address homelessness. The budget includes $2.5 million over the next two fiscal years, along with $2 million from federal home funds for transitional tiny home projects. It sets aside $500,000 for a Riverside Psychiatric Emergency Department. The city recently banned public camping. Local advocates have asked for a year-long homeless shelter in response. The money is not included in the budget, but the city is exploring the option. Hampton allocated $328 million for Hampton City Schools, a nearly $21 million increase over this fiscal year. That funding includes $102 million in local contributions, which is nearly $3 million higher than this year. The city and its school board are funding schools without a finalized state budget. Hampton shares more than 60% of its real estate, personal property, and utility tax revenue with its schools, but after-school programming has required significant subsidizing from the general fund, according to Mary Bunting. That's why the city is increasing before- and after-school programming fees for the first time in more than a decade to the tune of 10% to ease the burden of rising costs. Bunting said the budget didn't need amending since its introduction in April. She is confident it will not require any tweaks after implementation. The public have provided input throughout the year, and she said that's helped inform city leadership on the issues the budget prioritizes. Quote, it really minimizes a lot of the last-minute requests for amendments or changes in the budget, because we try to align the manager and staff's recommendation to council with that public input. That quote was from Mary Bunting.
2: You are listening to The Voice, reader service provided by WHRO Public Media. Those were the top stories from the front page of the Virginian Pilot, Friday, May 15. And may I also say thanks for being with us today. Let's turn to the inside of the front page, where we now have discussion of the Portsmouth city budget. Portsmouth adopts $739 million budget. The city is prioritizing employee raises and relocation of their city hall building. And this is prepared by Natalie Anderson, staff writer for The Pilot and the Press. City Council members adopted a fiscal 2027 budget that prioritizes long-awaited capital projects and beefs up public safety resources, but does increase some fees, taxes, and utility bills. The council on Tuesday adopted the city's $739 million budget for the next fiscal year, which will start on July 1. That includes an operating budget of $598 million and a multi-year capital improvement plan that allocates $140.8 million for fiscal 2027. But council members are still considering new taxes and fees not included in the budget that they may adopt next month. That includes new parking fees and a new tax for blighted and derelict properties. Portsmouth budget is prioritizing employee raises, a new public safety facility, the relocation of City Hall to free up waterfront space for redevelopment, a newly established public safety director position, more police technology, a new kindergarten through 8th school, and funding for a Portsmouth Advanced Career Education facility. City-funded employees will receive a 3% general wage increase. The city is investing an additional roughly $500,000 for municipal training for a comprehensive modernization of the city's workforce and digital infrastructure. The city's real estate tax rate of $1.24 per $100 of assessed value will remain the same, but homeowners may have higher bills as land assessments grew beyond historical norms. The personal property tax rate of $5 per $100 of assessed value will also remain unchanged. Residents will benefit from a state funding program that allows 50% off the assessed value of vehicles for the first $20,000. Water, sewer, and stormwater rates will increase by 5% to keep up with required maintenance. Residential water rates are set to increase by 29 cents to $6 per 100 cubic feet. Sewer rates will increase by 22 cents to $4.71 per 100 cubic feet. Commercial and residential stormwater fees will equal $17 per equivalent residential unit, which is a 75 cent increase. Implementing a new tax on blighted properties and derelict buildings would entail a new real estate classification. For fiscal 2027, that would amount to a tax levy of $1.30 per $100 of assessed value for blighted properties and $1.36 for derelict buildings. Council members voted to defer the new taxes for a vote next month. They also deferred an agenda item that establishes new parking fees. The budget was adopted across several agenda items, and not all votes were unanimous. Council members Yolanda Thomas and Vernon Tillage voted against the increase in utility fees, as well as sizable increases in city cemetery fees and charges. Tillage said he opposed what he said were 50% to 60% or more in fee increases, and said it's a big burden, especially when families are at one of the most vulnerable moments in their lives. Thomas and Tillage also opposed the adoption of the overall operating budget due to the absence of a state budget, which poses a challenge to school funding as the state's allocation remains to be seen. At this time, Portsmouth plans to allocate around $90 million to local schools, which represents a $7 million increase from fiscal 2026 and is partially boosted by $23 million in annual casino revenue. Portsmouth Public Schools initially requested at least $12 million in new spending. Thomas said she's not against the operating budget or the initiatives within it, but because schools' funding could change. Quote, "My vote is for ensuring we make commitments that fully account for the financial realities still unfolding at the state level. So with the state budget still unresolved, We do not yet know the full amount of funding Portsmouth Public Schools will receive from the state. The city's contribution today could impact future budget decisions once those final numbers are known, end quote. Councilmember Bill Dodson, Jr. also voted against the overall operating budget, but did not say why. The capital improvement project earmarks $18 million in fiscal 2027 for an estimated $111 million multi-year project to relocate City Hall. It also includes funding for expanded police technology, such as drones, AI detection software, long-range radars, and Fusus integrated camera system. About $10 million will go toward the initial stages of a new fire station and public safety facility to house police and fire operations. Portsmouth is also funding a public safety director position that will serve as a liaison to unifying police, fire, and emergency medical services.
1: Father follows in son's footsteps at age 61. Navy vet

0: This also funding a public safety director position that will serve as a liaison to unifying police, fire, and emergency medical services.
1: Father follows in son's footsteps at age 61. Navy vet to be the oldest apprentice in history of plumbing program. While many fathers hope their children will follow in their footsteps, William Scott Birmingham got motivation from his son Daniel as he delved into his next career. Tonight, the 61-year-old father will walk across the stage as the oldest apprentice in the history of Norfolk Technical Center's plumbing program. I like to use myself sort of as an inspiration for other people, said Scott Birmingham, who goes by his middle name. I think that you should be learning every single day. If you think you're too old, you're full of yourself. The father and son duo worked together at JRC Mechanical in Chesapeake. Daniel Birmingham is a project executor, and Scott Birmingham works as a pre-construction estimator. Daniel, age 32, was a standout graduate in 2019 when he completed the same four-year Norfolk Technical program in just 2 years. Dan was the only student we've ever had that did that, said Tony Bertolino, who has taught the program for more than a dozen years. Every once in a while, you have people that it seems as though it takes very little effort for them to grasp concepts and understand things. Both men traveled an untraditional road into the trades. We were both very passionate about our work, said Daniel, who serves as vice president of the Plumbing, Heating, Cooling Contractors Association of Virginia. Daniel, a graduate of Kickatan High School in Hampton, earned his bachelor's degree from Virginia Tech in 2015 and was on the path to become a physical therapist. I decided that wasn't the right route for me. He said he had always liked working with his hands. In his youth, he was an avid BMX racer who excelled in the sport. The son was encouraged to go to college, but realized his heart was in the trades. Scott served 14 years in the Navy as a bosun's mate, taking a break in 1987 after 4 years of active duty. In that interim, he moved to Massachusetts, met his wife, Lori. But the Navy beckoned, and he re-upped for 2 years. After 2 years, I missed the travel, he said. In 2000, as a civilian, the older Birmingham worked installing interactive whiteboards in schools up and down the East Coast in California. Daniel accompanied his father on summer breaks, starting his first job at 15 years old alongside his dad. When Scott got laid off, he started his own business, Birmingham Integrated Services, and switched to the installation of television screens in classrooms. Running your own business is very, very hard, he said. In 2016, he decided it was time for another change. That's when he landed at JRC and started out as a basic helper, driving crews to their job sites. Shortly after that, I got drafted as a superintendent based on my managerial skills in the Navy, but I never really fit in because I didn't know anything about plumbing or HVAC. His field knowledge grew quickly, and he even worked as a plumbing mechanic on job sites under his son. 4 years ago, he decided it was time to further his new career path, and he enrolled in the Plumbing Apprentice Program to learn what the classroom knowledge could offer him. Scott is living proof that you can do this. Not only can you do this, but you can excel way beyond some of the other guys who are significantly younger, Bertolino said. Bertolino went on to say he continues to see enrollment in the trades pick up, but there are still labor shortages, which is a problem for most plumbing and heating, ventilation, and air conditioning companies across Hampton Roads. Prior to graduation today, the senior Birmingham will show his apprenticeship knowledge in a state plumbing apprentice competition at Nolan Company in Chesapeake. And Daniel, who said his dad always shared in his accomplishment and cheered him on, will be on hand to do the same for his father. It's very gratifying, Scott said about completing the program. I can't say enough about the trades. It's the best thing going.
0: Cool.

0: Can't. A little short piece here, casting call for 4th of July broadcast. Let's see what this is about. You wannabe stars out there, Colonial Williamsburg to hold film shoot later for PBS program. This is by Gavin Stone. If you tend to get into the July 4th spirit early, Colonial Williamsburg needs your help. Colonial Williamsburg is holding a film shoot later this month for the national broadcast of PBS's 4th of July program and is seeking volunteers to be part of a crowd scene. We're looking for, quote, locals with friendly smiles, according to the casting call released Tuesday. The roles will be non-speaking, and volunteers are asked to wear clothes that are solid red, white, and blue without any visible logos or brand names. They're encouraging families, couples, and friend groups to volunteer together. The shoot will be held from 7:30 a.m. to 10 a.m. on May 23 on the west side of the Capitol building in the Capitol Exchange in the circular driveway on Duke of Gloucester Street. To volunteer, fill out the form at shorturl.at/BBGHO. Colonial Williamsburg was recently featured in PBS's series on the American Revolution, which premiered in November. All right, get out your red, white, and blue, not all together red, white, and blue, and head off to the casting call.
1: From Newport News, Bon Secours breaks ground on $200 million patient tower. Bon Secours broke ground Tuesday on a $200 million four-story tower at Merrimacket Hospital in Newport News that will embrace and expand existing services, including its emergency department capacity and labor and delivery care unit. The 144,000-square-foot tower, planned with the latest technology throughout, also will feature redesigned entrances to improve access and allow its patients and their families to better navigate the facilities. Tuesday's groundbreaking ceremony was attended by Bon Secours partners, state and local government officials, and Mary Immaculate staff. This is more than just turning dirt. It's about building the future, Mary Immaculate Hospital President Alan George said. For decades, Mary Immaculate Hospital has been a place for healing, compassion, and services. And today, we take an important step forward in continuing that mission, ensuring we are meeting the growing needs of the community with excellence, innovation, and as importantly, our heart. The new tower represents a significant investment in the future of care right here in Newport News. Mary Immaculate's expanded footprint on McManus Boulevard will have a new labor and delivery unit and larger neonatal intensive care unit rooms to better support families through the experience. The labor and delivery and postpartum units were renovated in 2023, according to the hospital's website. The emergency department and observation area, to be designed for efficiency and comfort, will double capacity to 30 beds and 10 additional observation beds. The hospital currently has about 30,000 emergency room patients each year in its 15-bed unit, and the expansion would help the staff see about 60,000. A new ICU will enhance critical care and pair with a universal care model so patients can stay in a stable environment as their care needs change. And that's according to a news release from Bon Secours. Newport News Mayor Philip Jones said in his remarks, strong health care systems are directly tied to economic growth and to quality of life. They help to attract talent. They support workforce development, and they create stability and opportunity. The expansion's increased capacity will likely lead to more jobs, George said, to accommodate the growing needs of the community. I've seen with my own eyes what the right environment and the right resources and the right team can mean to someone in their most vulnerable hour. That's what today is about, said Pat Davis Hagens, president of Bon Secours Hampton. The expansion has been over a decade in the making, George said, predating his start as hospital president in 2023. The tower's funding includes reinvestment of its operations capital in addition to fundraising campaigns by the Bon Secours Hampton Roads Foundation. The tower is expected to be completed in 2028.
0: And a story also from the peninsula, this one, Pocosin. Investigators file new charges against Pocosin officer. Story by Peter Dujardin, staff writer for The Pilot and the Press. York County Sheriff's investigators have raised the stakes against a Pocosin police officer who ordered two people to the ground at gunpoint last month, filing four felony charges against the officer. Michael A. DeSanto, age 50, already faced five misdemeanor counts stemming from the incident that began when a 17-year-old crashed his pickup into DeSanto's police SUV parked in front of his York County home. But now the investigators, with the backing of a court-appointed special prosecutor, have charged DeSanto with two counts of abduction and two counts of using a firearm in the commission of a felony. While DeSanto faced up to 5 years behind bars on the misdemeanors, he now faces another 28 years on the new felony counts. Under state law, an abduction isn't simply kidnapping someone against their will. Blocking someone's movement or holding them at gunpoint can be considered abduction as well. Though a police officer in the line of duty is typically exempt from that provision, York investigators assert that DeSanto was acting outside his authority. The two felony gun charges carry 8 years of mandatory prison time if convicted, and judges have no authority to suspend any of that time. DeSanto's attorney, Daniel Yates, contended the new felony counts are an attempt by the prosecution to strong-arm the officer into pleading guilty to the misdemeanors. The special prosecutor, Gloucester Assistant Commonwealth's Attorney Jamie Lawson, said she showed DeSanto's own body camera footage to Yates last week. The two attorneys know each other well, having worked together in Newport News. Quote, "So is he going to plead now?" Lawson asked after showing Yates the footage on her laptop, according to Yates. But Yates told the prosecutor he hadn't gone through all of the evidence, including other officers' body cam footage, Ring camera footage, and the 911 calls. Quote, "I'm troubled at the way this has unfolded," Yates told Judge Larry Willis, a retired Chesapeake judge hearing the case. "I feel like my client is being punished for exercising his right to go to trial," end quote. Lawson could not be reached for comment late Thursday. After the Pocosin police official told Yates about the new arrest charges on Wednesday, the attorney arranged to pick up DeSanto and drive him to the Virginia Peninsula Regional Jail to turn himself in. A magistrate released DeSanto on the same conditions that he was released on previously, no guns or contact with the two males he held at gunpoint, and a requirement to live outside the neighborhood. The incident in question began at 12:30 a.m. on April 19, when a 17-year-old crashed into DeSanto's police cruiser Ford Explorer SUV, moving the SUV more than 70 feet. The teen, who later said he fell asleep at the wheel, drove to the home of Russell Vogt, 65 years of age, where the teen had been visiting. DeSanto, off duty and in his home, heard the crash. He put on his police vest, which contains his name, badge, and various equipment, and radioed the Pocosin police. DeSanto jumped from the bushes as Vogt and the teen walked back to the crash site. Quote, "I have a gun and I will shoot you," end quote, DeSanto told them, according to Vogt's statement to deputies. Vogt and the teen attempted to explain that they live in the neighborhood and were returning to exchange information. When York deputies arrived, they found DeSanto kneeling and pointing his gun at the two males who were lying face down more than 100 feet away. DeSanto told investigators that he was trying to protect his home. He also said he was acting as an off-duty officer to keep the two from fleeing a felony hit and run of a government vehicle. But a York sheriff's investigator asserted that DeSanto didn't have that authority because the crash wasn't a felony and wasn't in Pocosin. On May 1, DeSanto was charged with 5 misdemeanors, 2 counts each of assault and brandishing a firearm, and 1 count of reckless handling. He was also hit with 2 protective orders and was held without bond over that weekend. At Thursday's hearing, Yates said the defense team has found evidence that the teen had cold beer in the pickup truck that crashed into DeSanto's police cruiser. But Lawson noted that the booze wasn't found in the teen's pickup, but in a yard nearby. She also said the teen passed field sobriety tests. Yates and Lawson also sparred over the sharing of the body cam footage and other evidence. The prosecutor said she didn't want the evidence posted online to go viral on social media before trial. Yates, however, wanted to be allowed to show the video footage with others during his investigation. In the end, Willis ruled that the evidence cannot be shared to third parties outside of the control of prosecution or defense counsel. DeSanto's case will move to a preliminary hearing on July 16.
1: We're going to move now to the obituaries for Friday, May 15th, 2026. First up from Chesapeake, Jacqueline Jackie Whitfield McCray, affectionately known as Jackie, departed this life on May 7th at her home in Chesapeake, Virginia. Viewing and wake services will be held Thursday, May 21st from 2 to 6 at Metropolitan Funeral Service in Portsmouth. And then there'll be a funeral service on Friday, May 22nd at Mount Hermon Baptist Temple, London Boulevard, Portsmouth.
0: From the city of Norfolk, Captain Douglas Michael Simon, United States Navy, retired. The captain was 96 years of age, passed away peacefully on Sunday, May 10. A man of distinguished character and service, he lived a life defined by his commitment to his country, his faith, and his family. Visitation will be Monday, May 18, at H.D. Oliver Funeral Apartments from 5 to 7 p.m. A funeral service will be conducted at 11 a.m. on Tuesday, May 19, at First Presbyterian Church of Norfolk. Burial will be private at the Albert G. Horton Jr. Memorial Veterans Seminary. It does not say, it says H.D. Oliver of Norfolk. I am afraid I don't have that exact address. If you need information, please call here at WHRO The Voice and someone will find that for you.
1: From the city of Portsmouth, Theo Salier Cook Bishop Jr. I guess this person went by the name of Cook because it's in parentheses. A funeral will be held at 12 noon Saturday, May 16th at Miracle of Faith Baptist Church, Portsmouth. A viewing will be held from 2 to 6 Friday at Metropolitan in Portsmouth.
0: And finally, for Friday, May 15th, Richard Morris, it looks like Wilson, W-L-L-I-S-O-N, passed away on December 22 of last year. And full obituary for Richard can be found at the website NeptuneSociety.com.
1: All right, we'll move now to the opinion page for Friday, May 15th. And first up is our views, the views of the Virginian Pilot and the Daily Press. and it's entitled Hampton Roads Irrelevant? Hardly. Region's influence seen in history, arts, government, and culture. Cultural relevance is a squishy, subjective concept. It's impossible to measure the influence of any given region. It depends entirely on the eye of the beholder. For Hampton Roads, the notion of our cultural relevance was recently raised by a social media video that takes aim at our region, calling this, quote, the single most irrelevant metro area in the United States. The post has racked up more than a million views across multiple platforms by calling Hampton Roads just one enormous military base and accusing it of being so culturally irrelevant that you may not have even heard of it. Some of the criticisms are familiar and even fair, but the notion that Hampton Roads is somehow devoid of cultural relevance is, frankly, an insult born of ignorance. While we may not have the sway of other large metro areas, our region has shaped the trajectory of our Commonwealth, nation, and even the world. The widely circulated video posted this week argues Hampton Roads is devoid of cultural cachet. It is one in a series of clips about various communities around the world, so our region is not the only one to land on the wrong side of commentators' barbs. Some are even amusing. The video's creator is correct at being home to more than 80,000 active duty service members, 200,000 veterans, and numerous military installation helps define our region. We're rightfully proud to play an outsized role in national defense, and the concentration of armed forces make this a more interesting place. However, the idea that the military is the be-all, end-all of our region is woefully misguided. Rather than being one enormous military base, Hampton Roads boasts a diverse landscape that is defined not by steel and concrete, but by our waterways, the Atlantic Ocean, Chesapeake Bay, numerous rivers, all of which support recreation and numerous industries, from fishing to shipbuilding. Our region is rich in history, beginning with the Native Americans who lived here for thousands of years to the arrival of European settlers, who first carved out a foothold in this continent 400 years ago. It is a stain that the institution of slavery first arrived here as well, but it was here that the first representative legislature convened and where the colonial army defeated the British and secured independence. Our story is very much America's story. Higher education, we've got plenty of options, including Old Dominion University, Hampton University, Norfolk State, William & Mary, Christopher Newport, and Virginia Wesleyan Universities. And sure, we may not have Fortune 500 companies beyond the Dollar Tree, one of the most profitable retail outlets in the nation, but the Port of Virginia drives considerable economic activity, and Newport News Shipbuilding is the largest industrial employer in Virginia, as well as one of the most important in the United States. The absence of a major league sports team is grating, but some of the most iconic athletes in professional sports were raised here, including Bruce Smith, Michael Vick, Allen Iverson, Lawrence Taylor, and Olympic stars Gabby Douglas, Pernell Sweet Pea Whitaker, and Grant Holloway. It's also hard to top the impressive array of talent artists who hail from Hampton Roads, including musicians Missy Elliott, Ella Fitzgerald, Pharrell Williams, Bruce Hornsby, and Pearl Bailey. Name another place that can give the world both Timberland and Wayne Newton. We could go on. Hampton Roads produced actors such as Rhea Seehorn, Mark Ruffalo, and Linda Lavin, and comedians Wanda Sykes, Jay Farrow, and Patton Oswalt. Again, that's just scratching the surface. We'll concede that Hampton Roads isn't universally known. Our region has endured exhaustive debate about the name we use. It certainly would be better if people from Boston to Omaha, Milwaukee, and Seattle all know where to find us on a map. But Hampton Roads has a lot to offer, extending to our expansive influence from the arts to education to government to national defense. Irrelevant? Hardly.
0: From the Other Views column, Virginia's delegation in Congress should reject gift to big oil. And this was written by guest columnist Victoria Higgins. They say everything is bigger in Texas. Does that include double standards? United States Senator Ted Cruz wants to take away a right that Texas has used for decades, the ability of states to hold corporations accountable when they cause harm. His proposal would strip Virginia and every other state of that authority when it comes to oil and gas companies. That's a dangerous move for Virginia. Every state has laws that allow individuals and governments to take corporations to court or pass legislation when those corporations cause damage. These tools aren't theoretical. They've been used time and again. Take tobacco. Companies knew the risks, misled the public, and left taxpayers footing billions in health care costs. States responded by suing and winning. Texas wasn't just involved, it was a major player and continues to collect settlement funds today. The same approach has been used in cases involving opioids, data privacy, and even toxic forever chemicals. The principle is simple. States have the right to act in the best interest of their residents. And here in Virginia, the legislature has contemplated a policy to require big oil companies responsible for worsening extreme weather to contribute to disaster relief. Recent years have underscored why that authority matters. In Hampton Roads, one of the most climate-vulnerable regions in the country, rising sea levels and more intense storms are already reshaping daily life. Roads flood during high tides, neighborhoods face recurrent inundation, and critical infrastructure is increasingly at risk. Scientists have warned that the region is experiencing some of the fastest relative sea level rise in the United States, leaving homes, military installations, and transportation networks exposed to regular disruption. Residents of the region are sadly familiar with picking up after storms, nor'easters, and tornadoes, a recovery process that often takes years and hits those least able to bear the financial burden the hardest. Climate impacts are no longer hypothetical. They are already being paid for by Virginia families. As extreme weather grows more frequent and severe, preserving the state's ability to seek accountability is essential. Cruz's proposal would carve out a special exemption from liability for oil and gas companies, and even their trade associations, the umbrella companies that deploy corporate lobbyists to shape public policy to pad CEOs' pockets. Under this framework, Virginia would be blocked from utilizing a well-established tool to hold corporations accountable on behalf of the health and wellness of its residents. This proposal is so boldly corrupt, it's almost not worth asking the obvious question: why should one industry be above the law? If you've ever wondered how corporations avoid accountability, whether it's pollution, financial bailouts, or manipulative marketing campaigns, the answer often comes down to policy decisions such as this one. These are quiet changes written in Washington that shift costs away from corporations and on to the public. And those costs add up. In Virginia, rising sea levels, stronger storms, and more frequent flooding are already driving billions in infrastructure and recovery expenses. Those aren't abstract numbers. They show up as higher taxes, insurance premiums, and utility bills. Someone pays. The only question is, who. So let's be clear about the trade-off. If states lose the ability to seek accountability from oil and gas companies, those costs don't disappear. They land on households across Virginia, too many of whom are already living paycheck to paycheck. No industry should be above the law. Changing the rules to protect the powerful is a classic Cruz move, and one Virginia's elected representatives must reject. And once again, these opinions provided by Victoria Higgins of Richmond, who is the Virginia director of the Chesapeake Climate Action Network.
1: We'll move now to your views, the views of the readers of The Pilot in the Press. And first up is entitled The Bomb. Iran possesses enough enriched uranium to enable that country to build a nuclear bomb. Democrats, however, decry President Donald Trump's effort to halt them as premature. Afflicted by midterm election jitters, Democrats suffer from the illusion that Iran's threat, death to America, is rhetorical, fantasizing negotiations will curb the regime's nuclear objective. History details otherwise. In 1985, North Korea signed an agreement to end nuclear bomb development. In 1989, the U.S. discovered the agreement was a ploy while work continued covertly. During the early 90s, negotiations seeking on-site inspections failed. In 1994, former President Bill Clinton rejected military intervention, deciding to continue negotiations. North Korea withdrew from the agreement in 2003 and in 2006, successfully tested the bomb. Had Clinton reacted militarily 22 years earlier, it's improbable North Korea would now have nuclear-equipped ICBMs capable of reaching U.S. targets. Therefore, historically, trusting negotiations to mollify a rogue regime's nuclear aggression is a crapshoot. Philosopher George Santayana observed, "Those who cannot remember the past are condemned to repeat it." The Democrats' contention that an Iran bomb does not pose a present danger solicits a repeat performance of North Korea. Democrats deserve a resounding defeat this November. Their ideology is no substitute for the president's decisive action to protect our nation's safety and security. And that is the opinion of Herb Klein of Virginia Beach.
0: The next letter in the column is entitled Pretzel Logic. It is with increasing dread that I approach reading the newspaper or scrolling news sites. Even so, I almost spit my coffee when I saw that our president was promoting a claim that he had a better understanding of the Bible than the Pope. He did so on the same day a gold statue of the president was dedicated. Both events, which I interpret as heresy, are being defended by evangelical leaders. I cannot comprehend the fealty he commands from so many. President Donald Trump brazenly orders extra-constitutional redistricting, applauded by the pearl clutchers who decry a citizen-endorsed response in Virginia. He forswears science repeatedly in public health and energy policy, promoting coal over sustainable alternatives. He touts tax reductions, which have led to him being responsible for adding more than $10 trillion to our national debt during his two terms, and fuels the economic inequality that now has the top 1% owning 32% of the wealth, while the bottom 50% has 2.5%. Trump is now looking to increase defense spending by almost 50%, not including the war in Iran, while reducing education, health, and housing spending. I am intrigued by the pretzel logic employed by many Christians who continue to embrace this. My Jesus would not. That was submitted by D. Sean Horan of Chesapeake.
1: And the final letter this morning is by Patricia Hopkins of Virginia Beach, who writes, "Safety First." Now that the White House Correspondents Association dinner seems to be in limbo, various pundits are debating the merits and methods of its resurrection. But few seem to be focused on what should be the most important factor in its planning, the presidential line of succession. The U.S. Constitution stipulates that if the president becomes incapacitated and unable to serve, the presidency falls to the vice president, then Speaker of the House, and then President pro tempore of the Senate. All of those individuals attended the dinner, with the exception of Senator Chuck Grassley, who, if called upon to serve, would assume the presidency at age 92. Placing so many high-ranking officials near each other was courting disaster, as we saw with the chaos of what occurred, which could have been worse. The planners should insist on an invitation list and seating chart more sensibly planned for safety. It's a shame that some of the journalists themselves have allowed the occasion to become a glitzy gala at which celebrating the First Amendment seemed to be taking second place. Move now to the weather for Friday, May 15th. Today will be a high of 68 to 74 with a low of 56 to 62. It'll be breezy this morning and mostly sunny. Winds 8 to 16 out of the west-northwest. Saturday, high of 80 to 86 with a low of 61 to 67. Sunny and warmer. Southwest winds 7 to 14. The winds continue out of the southwest on Sunday at 7 to 14. Mostly sunny and very warm with a high of 86 to, wait for it, 92. With a low of 64 to 70. Monday, the high will be 87 to 93, lows 63 to 69, sunny to partly cloudy and hot. Winds out of the south, 4 to 8. Tuesday, high of 88 to 94, with a low of 67 to 73, sunshine and hot. Winds southwest, 8 to 16. And Wednesday, a high of 88 to 94, low 65 to 71. And you got it, mostly sunny and hot, with the winds southwest 8 to 16 miles per hour. The Chesapeake Bay temperature is 62 degrees, and the seas are 4 to 7 feet, with winds northwest 8 to 16 knots. In the Atlantic Ocean, it's a cool temperature, 58 degrees, with the seas 3 to 5 feet, and the winds out of the northwest 8 to 16 knots. The U.S. extremes for Thursday in Canadian Texas was a high of 102, and the low was in Lakeview, Oregon, and it was 23.
0: So, as we hinted at the opening of the broadcast, the big heat wave is on the way. I have often said Hampton Roads reminds me of Corningware. We go from the freezer to the oven, and we do it beautifully. Let's move to sports. It's Friday. Bob Molinaro, retired sports writer, still contributes once a week and still does a good job of it. So we always want to hear what he has to say. Beginning with debate fatigue on NBA's greatest. While we wonder what's next for LeBron James and his legacy, future generations taking note of James' 4 NBA titles and MVPs, his position atop the career scoring list, his top 5 place in assists, and triple doubles, not to mention his longevity at the top of the game, just might think he's the greatest of all time. But in turn, they'll be amazed to discover from AI that dating back to 2026 and before, nitpicking TV squawkers and online pests persistently argued that, in one way or another, he just didn't measure up. The James versus Jordan debate is so tired. Hoops du jour, said the Washington Wizards after landing the number one pick in the NBA draft lottery. Thank you very much. I get it. Little play on words there. Projection. probable whiz pick A.J. DiBonza on why he should be the first player drafted. I fill seats. He is not wrong. Quick hit. Is America supposed to get all tingly over the NFL's 9 international games this season? Because, as far as I can tell, they do nothing to enhance viewer engagement in the United States. Numbers game. I suppose there are some credulous folks who thought ACC athletic directors and football coaches might emerge from this week's spring meeting with a different recommendation than a potentially unwieldy 24-team college football playoff. It wasn't going to happen. It was always going to be a bloated 24. That does sound like a terribly high number, doesn't it, for college playoffs? Bottom line, in every move proposed by the biggest college sports leagues, you see unmistakable signs of greed. Local Ties, a Virginia Wesleyan softball star, has the perfect name for a pitcher, Hannah Hurl. Hurl is spelled H-E-A-R-L, but that's okay, we'll take it. Different guy. For another season, a left-handed swinging Japanese slugger is among Major League Baseball's home run leaders. Only this year, it's White Sox first baseman, give me a second here, Munetaka Murakami. Well-armed, though struggling at the plate, Shohei Ohtani is managing to earn his keep with the Dodgers. After 7 scoreless innings and a win over the Giants, he has allowed 4 earned runs in 43 innings. Idle thought. Major League Baseball pitching is just too good, and that's not great for the game. Mystery men, the overachieving Rays, who recently leapfrogged the Yankees into first place and boast Major League Baseball's second highest winning percentage, feature a lineup straight from the Federal Witness Protection Program. Go ahead, try naming a Rays player. Change required. NBC will put the best face on a Preakness featuring only 3 Kentucky Derby horses and without Derby winner Golden Tempo. Scheduling traditions die hard, but the consensus is that the only way to create robust interest in the Triple Crown is to extend the season to allow more prep time for the thoroughbreds. Returning, turns out the football series between Notre Dame and Southern Cal, thought to be kaput, is only on hiatus. The schools are already negotiating a continuation of the rivalry, though it may take until 2030 to resume play. Conference musical chairs have diminished some traditions. This one is worth saving. Hoop thoughts. Between the Pistons and Cavaliers, Cleveland is up 3-2 going into tonight's game. I give the Pistons the best chance to wipe the grins from the faces of the Knicks celebrity courtside gestures, primarily because of Detroit's Cade Cunningham. But his 39 points weren't enough the other night, were they? In any case, everybody's playing for second place to the Thunder, right?
1: Auto racing at Langley Speedway. Let me just say, as I've looked at this, don't judge. McAdam's latest win is one he won't forget. Super truck driver Chase McAdams and his girlfriend Jessica Cardente can pick almost any spot at Langley Speedway, and it will conjure a special memory. They met in the pits there almost 4 years ago, and soon thereafter chatted at length for the first time when both competed in the enduro race of the track's Day of Destruction. Driving for the first time in a pink car, on track or off, Cardente inadvertently rammed McAdams' vehicle. McAdams didn't mind. He was so smitten, as they talked afterward, he thought, "This is the kind of girl I'd like to marry." McAdams will get his wish. On Saturday, moments after winning the Super Truck 25, he dropped to a knee in the victory lane, pulled a ring from his pocket of his racing suit, and proposed. "I said, I love you so much. Will you marry me?" Her face turned to red, and she doesn't like that, but I think it's cute. Cardente said, I was pretty surprised, and I definitely wasn't expecting it, but it was special and really fitting because we met at the track. I couldn't think of a better place. Of course, I said yet. It was a second milestone moment for the couple in Victory Lane. They became parents 2 years ago on June 13th. 5 days later, she held their infant son, Hudson, in Victory Lane following a win by McAdams, a three-time champion in the Super Truck division. I was going to the races right up to Hudson's birth and was thinking, if Chase is racing, they'll have an ambulance there. Racing has been a family since they met. Her son from her first marriage, James, served as McAdams' spotter in the Super Truck races a year ago, although he was only six. Almost from the day McAdams began dropping by to see Cardente, James told him, I never want you to leave. McAdams, a wrestling state champion in 2009 for Pocosin High, serves as James' wrestling coach. At McAdams is also the head coach for 70 other youth wrestlers in the Pocosin Athletic Association. McAdams drifted away from wrestling after blowing out both knees while competing for King University of Tennessee on scholarship. He moved back home, got into racing, became a working man, currently as a mechanic in the automotive shop. As a tack to get more out of the PAA wrestlers than to compete during the spring season, McAdams promised he would wrestle in the adult division of the events in which they competed. Doing so prevented him from proposing to Cardente after his first truck victory this year. After winning both of his bouts in the 178-195-pound division at the Youth Adult Tournament, in Virginia Beach, he rushed back to Langley Speedway to start the truck race. He made it with 5 minutes to spare. But because Hudson and James were both asleep in the back of the car, Cardente decided to drive the boys to Hampton home the couple purchased a year ago. Everyone was on hand for Saturday's race. However, McAdams said, I had the ring with me and I ran like I had my tail between my legs, knowing I'd get the opportunity to propose if I would. It wasn't easy as he had to pass Chris McAvoy on a late restart to get that chance to surprise Cardente and the thousands on hand. After all of their big moments at Langley Speedway, will McAdams and Cardente return to the Victory Lane for their nuptials? It would not be unprecedented, because two other racers tied the knot on Mother's Day weekend in 2005. Alas, Cardente, an assistant director at a preschool in York County, feels the Pocosin Yacht Club might be a more appropriate place. That, too, is a fitting, since the couple spends much of their free time away from the track at the water. McAdams is just glad to finally propose at the track where they've shared so many good memories. I felt like it would be a special because we met there, and I wanted to celebrate her with the best way I could. She's the first woman who made me want to be a better man, to do right, and to make the right decisions. I'm excited about our future, and I'm so excited to see her happy. Wipe your tears. You've been listening to local, regional, and national news highlights from the Virginian Pilot, dated May 15, 2026. This program can be heard live every Monday through Friday at 10 a.m. on the WHRO Voice, with a rebroadcast at 3. 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Coming up next will be readings from the Daily Press. My name is Ralph Broncho, and my reading partner has been
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At 8:10 a.m., tune in for a live reading of the Richmond Times-Dispatch from the Virginia Voice. The Virginian Pilot airs live at 10 a.m. with rebroadcast at 3 p.m. The Daily Press airs live at 11:30 and can be heard again at 4:30 in the afternoon. The Eastern Shore Post airs at 1 p.m. and again at 7 in the evening. Weekly edition from WHRV begins at 2 p.m. and can be heard again at 9 p.m. Tidewater Hispanic News and Español airs at 2:30 p.m. and also at 9:30 in the evening. At 6 o'clock, your evening begins with All Things Considered and Marketplace. At 8 o'clock, tune in for the New York Times. The Washington Post can be heard at 10 p.m., followed by the Wall Street Journal at 11 o'clock. And from midnight until 8:10 a.m., enjoy a variety of late-night programs from the Virginia Voice and WHRV, including book readings, the BBC World Service, and Morning Edition. 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
1: Hello and welcome to the WHRO Voice, where we'll be reading local, regional, and national highlights from the Daily Press dated Friday, May 15th, 2026. Our audio reading programs are specifically designed for and primarily directed to people who are blind, visually impaired, or have other conditions preventing them from reading standard printed material. Our readers are volunteers. My name is Roger Bramlett, Jr. My reading partner is Lloyd Fox. Okay, Lloyd, take it away.
2: Good morning. We'll start off today with the top story on the front page. Data shows use of force by ICE. ICE reported using force against Virginia immigration detainees 44 times between 2024 and 2026. The story is by Emma Rose Brown, a staff writer. ICE reported that it used force 44 times against Virginia immigration detainees over the last 2 years, according to data published by the Washington Post. In an incident on March 29, 2024, a Honduran national was taken to a hospital in respiratory distress after being pepper sprayed by detention staff at Farmville Detention Center. On June 13, 2024, a Haitian national was left with a forehead bump after staff at Caroline Detention Facility, quote, used the least amount of force necessary to handcuff him. Earlier that year, a detainee at the same facility was taken from his wheelchair to the ground to be placed in restraints. The Post obtained hundreds of emails called the, quote, Daily Detainee Assault Report. I'll say that again, Daily Detainee Assault Report, which are internal reports used by the U.S. Immigration and Customs Enforcement to document uses of physical force against detainees at 93 facilities across the country. The reports span from January 1st, 2024 to February 28th, 2026. Most of the documented Virginia incidents took place at the state's two main detention centers, Farmville Detention Center and Caroline Detention Center. Other incidents were reported in the cities of Richmond and Hampton. The data documents 16 uses of force in Virginia in 2024, 2026, in 2025, and two in the first 2 months of 2026. Though these numbers are likely an undercount, the narratives that accompany the 2025 reports are generally less detailed than the 2024 reports. One sparse report from June 2025 says a Salvadoran national was taken to a local hospital after staff at the Caroline Detention Facility used force on him, but it offers no additional details about the force used on injuries sustained. The reports document the use of olefresin capsicum spray, better known as pepper spray, in at least half a dozen cases. In some incidents, staff used force to place detainees on the ground or in restraints, including at least five uses of a restraint chair. While ICE reported no injuries in the majority of the reports, several include a note about detainees being taken to a medical unit for decontamination or evaluation. The Post analysts of the national data found at least 106 detainees have been injured from the use of force in the two-year period, including seizures, dislocated shoulders, broken arms, head injuries, and eye injuries. The nearly four dozen Virginia cases are a subset of 1,460 use of force incidents found by the Washington Post. In addition to pepper spray, the Post reported that detention Guards at facilities across the country use takedown maneuvers, kicks, punches, and tasers to subdue detainees. According to ICE policy, force is never to be used as punishment. Quote, necessary and reasonable force, unquote, is allowed as a last resort after all reasonable efforts to otherwise resolve a situation that failed. The Post noted, ICE requires facilities to report every time force is used and then review each incident to determine whether guards acted appropriately. However, the reports analyzed by the Post do not indicate whether these reviews happened or what they found. The immigration enforcement spike during Trump's second term has led to an increase in detention center populations. According to research cited in the Post story, the number of immigration detainees jumped 45% in the first year of the second Trump administration. Together, Caroline and Farmville currently hold more than 1,000 detainees. According to April data from ICE, Caroline is run by the Regional Jail Authority, while Farmville is owned and operated by private prison giant CoreCivic. Immigration detention is a civil, not criminal process, and is ICE's own terms, non-punitive. That's in quotes. According to ICE's data, 75% of the detainees at Farmville

0: private prison giant CoreCivic. Immigration detention is a civil, not criminal process, and is ICE's own terms, non-punitive. That's in quotes. According to ICE's data, 3/4 of the detainees at Farmville have no criminal convictions, as well as 2/3 of the men and 80% of the women held at Caroline. Little is known about what happens inside the immigration detention centers, and uses of force are rarely documented publicly. The latest Department of Homeland Security funding bill eliminated funding for one of the government's only independent oversight bodies focused on detention conditions, the Office of Immigration Detention Ombudsman. Excuse me. A 2024 report from ICE Office of Detention Oversight found more than a dozen deficiencies related to medical care at Farmville, including repeated delays in providing recommended mental and physical health care and evaluations to detainees. In a daily detainee assault report obtained by the Washington Post from October 7th, 2024, staff used force against a detainee at Farmville after he became agitated because he was being made to wait for medical care. The report does not say what he was requesting medical attention for. The report says the detainee was placed in a restraint chair for an unspecified amount of time until he became compliant. Then the staff took him to a medical evaluation.
1: As we continue with the front page, condo group Sioux City, Villages of West Neck Association argues city ignored planning rules. All right. This is by Stacy Parker, a staff writer for the Daily Press. Dateline Virginia Beach, a condo association at the Villages of West Neck filed a lawsuit against the city and the city council, contending a recently approved rezoning application disregarded city density and open space requirements and violated state law. Quote, "We don't agree with the city council decision that it was the right thing for our community," end quote. This was said by Ted Quinter, president of the Browningstone community at West Neck Condominium Association. Again, a quote here, "We view it as going back on their word," end quote. The city council voted 9-2 in March to approve a rezoning application for the preserve at West Neck, a new senior housing project, and a 9-hole golf course on the former signature at West Neck Golf Course property. The condo association filed the lawsuit in Virginia Beach Circuit Court on April 23rd and is asking for the court to declare the rezoning decision invalid and that the property should retain its prior zoning classification. Another quote here, "We are aware that the Browningstone Village has filed suit regarding the preserve at West Neck, but the lawsuit has not yet been served on the city." A city spokesperson wrote in an email Thursday, quote, "We anticipate that we will vigorously defend the city's actions at the appropriate time," end quote. The Villages of West Neck was the city's first age-restrictive housing development, age 55 plus, with in it 160 residents comprise Browningstone Village, and 40% of them have direct views of the new homes after having paid premiums for golf course views, Quinter said. I believe that ends that quote. The lawsuit argues the city ignored its own planning rules and disregarded density and open space requirements. It cites inconsistencies with the city's comprehensive plan for long-term growth and the transition area guidelines, as well as violations of protections residents have under Virginia laws. Specifically, it claims the property to be developed is subject to the West Neck Homeowner Association's contract with its residents, and that the city council impaired members

0: contractual rights by approving the rezoning. Another quote here, Browning Stone and his members will suffer specific harms, including but not limited to decreased property values, increased traffic, loss of open space views, increased noise, environmental impacts, and the negative impacts of residential construction over a period of years, end quote. This according to the lawsuit. The former Arnold Palmer, of course, closed in 2019. Florida resident David LeClaire bought the land in floor closure 6 years ago, and it fell into disrepair with overgrown weeds and rodents. After residents complained to the city, LeClaire erected a so-called spite fence behind their homes, and in 2023, a brush fire scorched 20 acres of the defunct course threatening nearby homes. The lawsuit contends that the city council was aware of intimidation by the property owners and failed to take action, thus depriving residents of their free speech and rights to protest. Surrounding homeowners in the villages at West Neck and neighboring Indian River Plantation have clashed over potential development of the land for years. The recently approved plan includes 143 single-family homes for ages 55 plus and will turn part of the former 18-hole course into a 9-hole course with a practice area and clubhouse. Professional golfer and Indian River Plantation resident Mark Leishman is investing in the golf aspect of the project. Developer Harrison and Lear Incorporated will build the homes, which will include a mix of one- and two-story dwellings ranging in size from 1,600 to 3,200 square feet. The course will be a semi-private facility under a 50-year lease with 2 to 15-year extension options. Planning staff had recommended denial of the request earlier this year, finding the proposal inconsistent with the density and open space recommendations in the city's transition period. Between the urbanized region of Virginia Beach to the north and the lower density and rural areas to the south, but the Planning Commission recommended approval in February. At the city council meeting in March, multiple residents of the villages at West Neck, including some who live in Browningstone condominiums, opposed the project, saying the city shouldn't reward the landowner for bad behavior. They also had concerns about removing the current zoning for preservation and impacts of housing construction, traffic, and density. But other speakers supported it as an opportunity for positive change while bringing back the golf experience. Let's go back to the front page, shall we, and read our next story. Hampton approves a $700 million budget. Residents will see three different fee increases beginning July the 1st. This is by Devlin Epting, a staff writer for the Daily Press. Hampton City Council voted 6-1 Wednesday to approve its $708 million operating budget, which will increase several fees for residents to offset rising costs. Taxes were the source of dispute over the vote. Real estate assessments have grown by roughly 5% this fiscal year, less than 7.9% it saw last year. Some residents have pushed for further real estate tax relief this budget cycle. The city has lowered its real estate tax rate by 10 cents since 2022 and is committing to not backtrack any of that financial relief. The real estate tax will remain at $1.14 per $100 of assessed value. Council member Carolyn Campbell was the sole no vote. She said during the meeting she'd heard from homeowners needing additional relief, and the city could do more to assist those residents. Quote, "We're hitting the same people again and again, so I just think we could go down a little bit," end quote. That's what Campbell said. Spending priorities. City services are a top priority for Hampton, as personnel services comprise more than half of the budget. City employees will receive a 4% pay increase, and Hampton will absorb the roughly 13% health and care premium increase for its employees. Public safety takes up roughly 10% of city spending. The budget also accounts for the at least 7.5% pay increase sworn officers received in January as part of the city's public safety step plan, and adjust for further increases that would go into effect in January. City Manager Mary Bunting said those pay increases were a top priority for the council. Quote, "Just as you might expect a salary increase from your employer, or if you happen to be drawing Social Security or pensions, you want a cost of living increase," Bunting said. "Our employees look for that and expect that as well," end quote. Taxes and fees. Residents will see three use fees rise beginning next fiscal year. Hampton's stormwater fee will increase by $1 per equivalent residential unit per month to support flood mitigation efforts. The wastewater fee will increase by 21 cents per 100 cubic feet of water, while the solid waste fee will increase by 26 cents to $9.04 per week. Bunting defended the city maintaining its current real estate tax rate, citing lackluster assessment growth this fiscal year and a focus on providing city employee raises, big ticket projects. Council also approved its capital improvement plan, which runs from fiscal year 2027 to 2031 and totals nearly $500 million. Roughly $130 million is allocated for the upcoming fiscal year, which starts July 1st. Some of the biggest projects next year include $4.3 million for Tide Mill pedestrian improvements, $3.6 million for North King Street corridor improvements, and $3 million for Mercury Boulevard reconstruction, and $10 million renovation project for the Hampton golf course. The city is also funding living with water projects, such as $4 million for several drainage projects to support its Resilient Hampton initiative. Hampton also allocated funding to address homelessness. The budget includes $2.5 million over the next two fiscal years, along with $2 million from federal home funds for transitional tiny home projects. It sets aside $500,000 for Riverside Psychiatric Emergency Department. The city recently banned public camping. Local advocates have asked for a year-long homeless shelter in response. The money is not included in the budget, but the city is exploring the option. Schools wait on state budget. Hampton allocated $328 million for Hampton City Schools, a nearly $21 million increase over this fiscal year. That funding includes $102 million in local contributions, which is nearly $3 million higher than this year. The city and its school board are funding schools without a finalized state budget. Hampton shares more than 60% of its real estate, personal property, and utility tax revenue with its schools. But after-school programming has required significant subsidizing from the general fund, according to Bunting. That's why the city is increasing before and after-school programming fees for the first time in more than a decade to the tune of 10% to ease the burden of rising costs. Financial outlook. Bunting said the budget didn't need amending since its introduction in April. She is confident it will not require any tweaks after implementation. The public have provided input throughout the year, and she said that's helped inform city leadership on the issues the budget prioritizes. Quote, it really minimizes a lot of the last-minute requests for amendments or changes in the budget because we try to align the manager and staff's recommendation to council with that public input, end quote. This was said by Bunting.
1: Our next story, the headline reads, tensions flare near the Strait of Hormuz. Ship seized. Another sinks after attack as Iran and U.S. are at impasse. Story is by Adam Schreck and Melanie Lidman, Associated Press, Dubai United Arab Emirates. A ship anchored off the United Arab Emirates was seized and taken toward Iran, and another, a cargo ship near Oman, sank after being attacked. The authorities said Thursday, as tensions escalated near the Strait of Hormuz. It wasn't immediately clear who was behind these incidents, but they happened as a senior Iranian official reiterated his country's claim of control over the waterway, and another said it was a right to seize all oil tankers connected to the U.S. The turmoil in the Strait, which a fifth of the world's oil passed through before the war, has been sticking point for weeks in talks between the U.S. and Iran to end the conflict. Iran's grip to the vital waterway has jolted the world economy and spiked fuel prices far beyond the Middle East. The ongoing instability in the region comes as President Trump met with Chinese leader Xi Jinping in Beijing. The White House said both sides had agreed that the Strait of Hormuz must remain open. Just last week, tensions flared in the Strait when the U.S. forces fire on the disabled Iranian oil tankers that it said were trying to breach its blockade of Iran's ports. The United Kingdom Maritime Trade Operations Center said it received reports that the ship seized Thursday was taken by unauthorized personnel while anchored 44 miles northeast of the United Arab Emirates port of Fujairah, an important oil export terminal that has been repeatedly attacked during the war with Iran. The UK Maritime Center did not name the ship seized Thursday and said it is investigating. The British military said the vessel is heading toward Iranian waters. Indian authorities said Thursday that an Indian-flagged cargo ship sank off the coast of Oman after an attack sparked by fire aboard the vessel while it was en route to Somalia to Sharjah, another United Arab Emirates port. They did not say who attacked the ship. The attack on the Indian flag cargo ship Haji Ali occurred Wednesday, according to Mukesh Mangal, a senior official in India's shipping ministry. He said all 14 Indian crew members were rescued by Oman Coast Guard and were safe. India's foreign ministry called the incident, quote, unacceptable and condemned continued attacks on commercial shipping and civilian mariners. The ministry did not identify who carried out the attack. Excuse me. Iranian semi-official news agencies reported that the Chinese ship began passing through the strait Wednesday night under new Iranian protocols. According to the reports, Tehran agreed to facilitate the passage of several Chinese vessels after requests from China's foreign minister and Beijing's ambassador to Iran. The ships began their passage as Trump arrived in China. The seizure of a ship off the coast of the United Arab Emirates happened hours after Israeli Prime Minister Benjamin Netanyahu announced he had quietly visited the country during the Israeli-U.S. war with Iran, though the United Arab Emirates swiftly denied it. The Gulf nation normalized relationships with Israel in 2020. Iran has criticized that agreement and has repeatedly suggested over the years that Israel maintain a military and intelligence presence in the UAE. Netanyahu's decision to go public with the sensitive meeting was likely an effort to drum up support for the flagging party ahead of Israeli elections, said Joel Gazansky, a senior researcher at the Institute of National Security Studies in Tel Aviv. Quote, "It's amazing. It's the deepest cooperation we've ever had that during war, Israel is defending an Arab state against Iran. It shows how complicated the Middle East is," he said, unquote. The UAE is trying to highlight its cooperation with Israel, but not with Netanyahu and his government. Gazansky said, because many in the UAE are against Israel's policies in Gaza. Quote, "They're trying to differentiate between security cooperation and cooperating with this government," unquote, said Gazansky, who previously worked for the National Security Council within the Israeli Prime Minister's office. Iran said it will not enter more talks with the United States unless five conditions are met, including paying reparations for the war and accepting Iran's sovereignty over the Strait of Hormuz. Iran's semi-official Fars News agency reported, citing an informed source. The White House is again unlikely to accept these demands, which would essentially formalize Iran's control over a waterway that was open to international traffic before the war. Iran's senior vice president, Mohammad Reza Arif, said Thursday that the strait belongs to Iran and that Tehran would not give it up at any price. State TV reported, quote, "It has always been our property," Arif said. Iran's judiciary spokesman told the state-owned Iran Daily newspaper on Thursday that Iran has the legal and judicial right to seize oil tankers in the strait that are connected to the U.S. because the U.S. has violated international maritime laws and committed piracy. The spokesperson, Agjar John Hofgeer, said, did not explicitly refer to the tanker seized on Thursday. Iran seized a number of ships, including a tanker identified as the Ocean Koi, last week, saying it was attempting to disrupt oil exports and Iranian interests, according to the official IRNA news agency. It said the tanker was seized in the Gulf of Oman and carrying Iranian oil when it was taken to Iran's southern coast.
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1: Trying to find the print here, which I don't think is up here.
3: No.
1: Okay.
3: Should be Chi admonishes Trump.
1: Okay. It must be at the bottom of the page then. Let's see. Sorry about that, Roger.
0: We're going to Nation and World. And Chi admonishes Trump. The visit that just took place. We're pulling up that story now. We apologize for some of the dead time that just took place.
1: Okay. Xi admonishes Trump over Taiwan. Chinese leader warns mishandling matter could trigger conflict. Stories by Will Wiesert and Amir Madani, Associated Press, Beijing. China's Xi Jinping warned President Donald Trump on Thursday that their two countries could clash over Taiwan if the issue is not handled properly. An unusually harsh admonition that stood in contrast to the American leader's praise of his counterpart. The exchange at a highly anticipated summit in Beijing underscored just how far apart Trump and Xi still are on thorny issues, including the war in Iran, trade disputes, and the Washington's relations with Taiwan, an island that is self-ruled but which China claims is part of its territory. It also suggested that Trump's three-day visit to China is likely to be longer on pageantry and symbolism than substantive political or economic breakthroughs. The pair met for about 2 hours behind closed doors at the Great Wall of the People of the Great Wall, Great Hall of the People after the elaborate welcome ceremony featuring booming cannons, a band playing the Star Spangled Banner and China's national anthem, and hundreds of school children jumping and waving flowers and American and Chinese flags. According to a post on X by Chinese Foreign Ministry spokesperson Mao Ning, Xi told Trump that the Taiwan question is the most important issue in China-U.S. relationships, unquote. If handled properly, the bilateral relationship will enjoy overall stability. Otherwise, the two countries will have clashes and often conflicts, putting the entire relationship in great jeopardy, she wrote. The comment followed a brief public exchange before the meeting began, in which Trump said, Xi, you are a great leader. Sometimes people don't like me saying it, but I say it anyway, because it's true, unquote. Another quote here, it's an honor to be your friend, Trump said before promising the U.S.-China relationship is, quote, going to be a better than ever before. Trump later told Fox News' Sean Hannity in an interview that Xi said during their conversations that he would like to be of help in negotiating an end in the Iran war and reopening the Strait of Hormuz to oil shipments. Xi was far more stark in opening public remarks, expressing hope that the U.S. and China could avoid conflict and asking, quote, whether the two countries can transcend the Thucydides trap and forge a new model for the relationships between major powers. That's a term popular in foreign policy studies, referring to the idea that when a rising power threatens to displace an established one, the result is often war. Xi has used the term for years, but using it as Trump offered optimism was noteworthy and foreshadowed his closed-door comments in Taiwan. Secretary of State Marco Rubio, later with U.S. policy toward Taiwan, was unchanged, but warned that it would be a terrible mistake for China to take Taiwan by force. Quote, they always raise it on their side. We always make clear our position, and we move on to the other topics. Rubio, who was traveling with the president, said in an interview with NBC News. After their meeting, Xi took Trump on a tour of the Temple of Heaven, then hosted a state banquet for him, and the Chinese leader used his evening toast to note that he and Trump had kept U.S.-China relations generally stable in a turbulent world. Quote, achieving a great rejuvenation of the Chinese nation and making America great again can go hand in hand, she said, referring to Trump's political movement. We can help each other succeed and advance the well-being of the whole world. In his toast, Trump said his visit had been, quote, a great honor, punctuated by a fantastic day. He said matters all good for the United States and China were discussed. Trump also said that Xi made a reciprocal visit to the White House. He said that Xi would make a reciprocal visit to the White House on September 24th, a date not previously announced. The positive tone was reflected on the White House assessment of the earlier meetings, which had both leaders had touched on ways to enhance economic cooperation, including expanding market access for American businesses in China and increasing Chinese investment in U.S. industries. The White House readout did not mention Taiwan directly, but in relation to Iran, said both sides had agreed that the strait must reopen. The war is dominating Trump's domestic agenda and stoking fears about the prospect of a weakening U.S. economy as November's midterm elections, when Republicans hope to maintain control of Congress, approach. China is the largest purchaser of Iranian oil, and Rubio said in an interview with Fox News that Trump would make the case for Beijing to exert its influence on Iran, noting that the administration officials would underscore the economies are melting down because of this crisis, which means consumers are buying less Chinese product. It's not clear if Trump persuaded Xi to wield his influence. The White House instead said Xi opposed any implementation of tolls on vessels crossing the strait, as Iran had proposed, and expressed interest in China potentially purchasing more U.S. oil to reduce Chinese dependence on Gulf oil in the future. When asked Thursday at the congressional hearing whether China is providing intelligence to Iran to help it target U.S. forces, Admiral Brad Cooper, head of the U.S. Central Command, would not discuss intelligence, but said that Iranian military is largely made up of Russian and Chinese equipment.
0: As we continue with Nation and World, Russia blasts Ukraine for third straight day, killing 9. Assaults not aligning with Putin's stance of war coming to end. This is by Samia Kulab and Vasilia Stepanenko of the Associated Press. Dateline Kiev, Ukraine. Russia on Thursday unleashed a third straight day of intensive drone and missile attacks on Ukraine, demolishing an apartment building in Kiev, where 9 people were killed and dozens injured, authorities said. More strikes elsewhere in the country wounded more than 24 civilians. As dawn broke on a clear day in Kiev, a scene of devastation came into focus in the capital's leafy Donetsk neighborhood, located between a suburban forest and the Dnieper River. Wisp of smoke rose from the collapsed 9-story apartment block where energy workers dug under concrete slabs and took people away on stretchers. The building's entrance was smashed, preventing residents from escaping. All 18 apartments in the building were destroyed, officials said. Among the dead was a 12-year-old girl. Mayor Vitaly Klitschko said 9 people were killed, according to Timur Tkachenko, head of the Kiev City Military Administration. About 20 people were believed to be missing. Klitschko declared Friday to be a day of mourning for the victims. Ukrainian officials noted that the attack coincided with President Donald Trump's trip to China. Foreign Minister Andrei Sebeha said Trump and Chinese leader Xi Jinping have sufficient leverage to compel Russian President Vladimir Putin to end his four-year-old invasion of Ukraine. Quote, at the very time when leaders of the most powerful countries are meeting in Beijing and the world hopes for peace, predictability, and cooperation, Putin launched hundreds of drones, ballistic and cruise missiles at the capital of Ukraine, end quote. This was said by Sabiha, and he wrote this on X. Quote, only pressure on Moscow can make him stop, Sabiha. This was another quote said of Putin. Russia fired ballistic and cruise missiles in the attack, Zelensky said, adding that Moscow had launched more than 1,560 drones against Ukrainian population centers since Wednesday. In all, some 180 sites across the country were damaged, including more than 50 residential buildings, he said. British Defense Secretary John Healey called Thursday's attacks shocking and said he had accelerated UK deliveries of air defenses. Russia's defense ministry said the military aimed at Ukraine's military industrial complex, including air bases and fuel transportation facilities, claiming it hit all its targets. Among the weapons deployed, it said, were the Kinzhal missiles, which Moscow says can fly 10 times the speed of sound. Russia has hammered Ukraine with large-scale aerial attacks following a May 9th to May 11th ceasefire that Trump said he had asked Zelensky and Putin to heed. Fighting continued over those 72 hours, although reportedly at reduced intensity. The attacks undercut recent suggestions from Trump and Putin that the war, which began with Moscow's invasion in 2022, is nearing its end. More than 30 people were injured in the apartment building collapse, while emergency workers rescued 28 residents, Interior Minister Ihor Klimenko said. Ludmila Helusko, 78, said she heard explosions and rockets about 3 a.m. Quote, then the house shook violently, and there was a loud bang breaking the glass in my house, end quote. She told this to the Associated Press. The blast shattered windows throughout the neighborhood. It was a terrible night, said another resident, Ladia Lobanova. We're used to this. This is a quote. Well, it's impossible to get used to this, but somehow we held on, end quote. Damage was reported in six districts of the capital, Tkachenko said. The Kiev Office of Defense Contractor Skyantin, specializing in reconnaissance drones, was destroyed in the overnight attack. But the company said it had anticipated such a development and had relocated its production. Russian drones also struck a vehicle carrying UN staff, who were delivering aid to residents of the Kherson in southern Ukraine, Sabiha said. The vehicle was marked and was attacked twice in two locations, but nobody was hurt, he said. The Ukrainian cities of Kremenchuk, Bila Tsirkov, Kharkiv, please forgive me if I'm saying these names and ruining them, I apologize, Sumy and Odessa also were bombarded, officials said. Quote, we are now experiencing the largest strikes since the start of the full-scale invasion, end quote. This is from an Air Force spokesperson, Yuri Aynat, told a Ukrainian public broadcaster Sinspilny. Ukraine's air defense forces are under severe strain. He said, even so, the interception rate of drones and missiles are over 93%, Zelensky said. On Wednesday, a rare daytime attack on Kiev killed at least six, Zelensky said. That assault, which involved 800 drones, struck 20 regions and was among the longest such attacks of the war.
1: A lot of hostility in the Middle East. We go to this next story. U.S. officials claim that Saudi Arabia and the United Arab Emirates carry out secret attacks against Iran. Story is by Eric Schmidt and Vivian Nerim of the New York Times. Saudi Arabia and the United Arab Emirates separately carried out strikes on Iran in retaliation for the attacks against them during the war in the Middle East, two current and one former senior U.S. official said. It is the first known time that the two countries have directly attacked Iran. The strikes, which were unannounced, underscored how both monarchies were becoming more assertive in defending their territory against the Islamic Republic, the official said. All three spoke on condition of anonymity and declined describing the targets that were struck by the Gulf Arab nations at the exact dates of the attacks. Neither the Saudi nor the Emirati government has acknowledged carrying out the attacks, but both countries host U.S. military installations but have maintained publicly that they are bystanders to the war, engaged only in defensive actions. The strikes would instead appear to make them direct combatants. The Saudi government Center for International Communications, which handles media inquiries, said did not respond to a request for the comment, nor did the Emirati Foreign Ministry. Saudi Arabia and the UAE both have deep military relationships with the United States and have traditionally relied on the United States to defend them against Iran. Since the United States and Israel attacked Iran in February 28th, against the advice of officials, several Gulf countries, that assumption has partially unraveled. Iran has launched thousands of retaliatory missile and drone attacks at Gulf Arab nations and hosts U.S. military installations, causing widespread damage to energy infrastructure, airports, seaports, and hotels. The attacks have killed at least 19 civilians across the Gulf countries and shaken their economic models as havens for business and tourism in the turbulent region. Those attacks prompted Saudi Arabia and the UAE to take direct retaliatory action of their own, the officials said. It is not clear whether either government coordinated its response with the United States. Before the war, both governments have been drawing closer to Iran for several years, viewing diplomatic engagement as a more pragmatic way to manage tensions with the Islamic Republic. The conflict has shattered the fragile detente, and Gulf officials have said it could take decades to repair relations with Iran. Joining the U.S. and Israeli-led war effort could also be controversial domestically, particularly in a region where public opinion of Israel tends to be extremely negative. Still, Saudi and Emirati officials had warned that they reserve their right to take military action against Iran.
0: We now turn to the obituary page of the Daily Press, dated Friday, May 15th, 2026. Donald Clark Mieres was 88 years old of York County, a memorial service will be held on May 16th at 4 p.m. at the Armory Funeral Home, with visitation immediately following the service. Turner Ashby Walthall, Jr. of Gloucester, has passed away. Today at Hogue Funeral Home, the family will receive friends from 11 to 11:45 a.m., followed by a noon service in the funeral home chapel. The interment will follow in the Gloucester Point Cemetery. A memorial golf tournament honoring A.T. will be planned in the near future. Services are, of course, under the direction of the Hogue Funeral Home. And those are the obituaries. We now turn to the opinion page of the Daily Press.

0: and it's about Hampton Roads. Is Hampton Roads a hotbed for success? Hampton Roads, irrelevant? Hardly. Region's influence seen in history, arts, government, and culture. There's a picture of Pharrell wearing a jack that saying something in the water. XL. Virginia to Paris. Cultural relevance is a squishy, subjective concept. It is impossible to measure the influence of any given region. It depends entirely on the eye of the beholder. For Hampton Roads, the notion of our cultural relevance was recently raised by a social media video that takes aim at our region, calling this the single most irrelevant metro area in the United States. That was a quote. The post has racked up more than 1 million views across multiple platforms by calling Hampton Roads, quote, just one enormous military base, and accusing it of being, quote, so culturally irrelevant that you might not even have heard of it. Some of the criticisms are familiar and even fair, but the notion that Hampton Roads is somehow devoid of cultural relevance is, frankly, an insult born of ignorance. While we may not have the sway of other larger metro areas, our region has shaped the trajectory of our Commonwealth, nation, and even the world. The widely circulated video posted this week argues Hampton Roads is devoid of cultural cachet. It's one in a series of clips about various communities around the world, so our region is not the only one to land on the wrong side of the commentator's barbs. Some are even amusing. The video's creator is correct that being home to more than 80,000 active duty service members, 200,000 veterans, and numerous military installations helps define our region, we're rightfully proud to play an outsized role in national defense. And the concentration of armed forces make this a more interesting place. However, the idea that the military is the be-all, end-all of our region is woefully misguided. Rather than being, quote, one enormous military base, end quote, Hampton Roads boasts a diverse landscape that is defined not by steel and concrete, but by our waterways, the Atlantic Ocean, the Chesapeake Bay, and numerous rivers, all of which support recreation and numerous industries, from fishing to shipbuilding. Our region is rich in history, beginning with the Native Americans who lived here for thousands of years, to the arrival of European settlers who first carved out a foothold on this continent 400 years ago. It is a stain that the institution of slavery first arrived here as well, but it was here that the first representative legislature convened and where the colonial army defeated the British and secured independence. Our story is very much America's history. Higher education? We got plenty of options, including Old Dominion University, Hampton University, Norfolk State, William & Mary, and Christopher Newport and Virginia Wesleyan Universities. And sure, we may not have Fortune 500 companies beyond the Dollar Tree, one of the most profitable retail outlets in the nation, but the Port of Virginia drives considerable economic activity, and Newport News Shipbuilding is the largest industrial employer in Virginia, as well as one of the most important in the United States. The absence of a major league sports team is grating, but some of the most iconic athletes in professional sports were raised here, including Bruce Smith, Michael Vick, Allen Iverson, and Lawrence Taylor, and Olympic stars Gabby Douglas, Pernell Sweet Pea Whitaker, and Grant Holloway. It's also hard to top the impressive array of talent artists who hail from Hampton Roads, including musicians Missy Elliott, Ella Fitzgerald, Pharrell Williams, Bruce Hornsby, and Pearl Bailey. Name another place that can give the world both Timberland and Wayne Newton. We could go on. Hampton Roads produced actors such as Ray Seahorn, Mark Ruffalo, and Linda Lavin, and comedians Wanda Sykes, Jay Farrow, and Patton Oswalt. Again, that's just scratching the surface. We'll concede that Hampton Roads isn't universally known. Our region has endured exhaustive debate about the name we use. It certainly would be better if people from Boston to Omaha, Milwaukee, and Seattle all know where to find us on a map. But Hampton Roads has a lot to offer, extending to our expansive influence from the arts to education, to government to national defense. Irrelevant? Hardly.
1: We move on to your views on the opinion page. These are letters to the editor. We have three today. The first one is entitled, The Bomb. Iran possesses enough enriched uranium to enable the country to build a nuclear bomb. Democrats, however, decry President Donald Trump's effort to halt them as premature. Afflicted by midterm election jitters, Democrats suffer from the illusion that Iran's threat, death to America, is rhetorical. Fantasizing negotiations will curb the regime's nuclear objective. History details otherwise. In 1985, North Korea signed an agreement to end the nuclear bomb development. In 1985, North Korea signed an agreement to end nuclear bomb development. In 1989, the U.S. discovered the agreement was a ploy while work continued covertly. During the early 1990s, negotiations seeking on-site inspections failed. In 1994, President Bill Clinton rejected military intervention, deciding to continue negotiations. North Korea withdrew from the agreement in 2003 and in 2006 successfully tested the bomb. Had Clinton reacted militarily 22 years earlier, it's improbable North Korea would now have nuclear-equipped ICBMs capable of reaching U.S. targets. Therefore, historically, trusting negotiations to mollify a rogue regime's nuclear aggression is a crapshoot. The philosopher George Santayana observed, quote, "Those who cannot remember the past are condemned to repeat it." The Democrats' contention that Iran bombs do not pose a present danger solicits a repeat performance of North Korea. Democrats deserve a resounding defeat in November, and their resounding defeat and their ideology is no substitute for the president's decisive action to protect our nation's safety and security. That's letters from Herb Klein of Virginia Beach. Our next article is Pretzel Logic. It is with increasing dread that I approach reading a newspaper or scrolling news sites. Even so, I almost spit my coffee when I saw that our president was promoting a claim that he had better understanding of the Bible than the Pope. He did so on the same day a gold statue of the president was dedicated. Both events, which I interpret as heresy, are being defended by evangelical leaders. I cannot comprehend the fealty he commands from so many. President Donald Trump brazenly orders extra constitutional redirecting, applauded by the pearl clutchers who decry citizen-endorsed response in Virginia. He forswears science repeatedly in public health and energy policy, promoting coal over sustainable alternatives. He touts tax reductions, which have led him being responsible for adding more than 10 $1 trillion to our national debt during his two terms and fuels the economic inequality that now has the top 1% owning 32% of the wealth, while the bottom 50% has 2.5%. Trump is now looking to increase the defense spending by almost 50%, not including the war in Iran, while reducing education, health, and housing spending. I'm intrigued by the pretzel logic employed by many Christians who continue to embrace this. My Jesus would not. This is from D. Sean Horan, Chesapeake. And the next one, the last, is entitled Safety First. Now that the White House Correspondents Association dinner seemed to be in limbo, various pundits are debating the merits and methods of resurrection, but few seem to be focused on what should be the most important factor in the planning this presidential line of succession. The U.S. Constitution stipulates that if the president becomes incapacitated and unable to serve, the presidency falls to the vice president, then the Speaker of the House, and then President pro tempore of the Senate. All of those individuals attended the dinner, with the exception of Senator Chuck Grassley, who, if called upon to serve, would assume the presidency at age 92. Placing so many high-ranking officials near each other was courting disaster, as we saw with the chaos of what occurred, which could have been worse. The planner should insist on an invitation list and seating chart more sensibly planned for safety. It's a shame that some of the journalists themselves have allowed the occasion to become a glitzy gala at which celebrating the First Amendment seemed to be taking second place. Patricia Hopkins of Virginia Beach submits this.
0: And now we go to other views. That was fascinating. Virginia's delegation in Congress should reject gift to big oil. This is by Victoria Higgins, a guest columnist. They say everything is bigger in Texas. Does that include double standards? U.S. Senator Ted Cruz wants to take away a right that Texas has used for decades, the ability of states to hold corporations accountable when they cause harm. His proposal would strip Virginia and every other state of that authority when it comes to oil and gas companies. That's a dangerous move for Virginia. Every state has laws that allow individuals and governments to take corporations to court or pass legislation when those corporations cause damage. These tools aren't theoretical. They have been used time and again. Take tobacco. Companies knew the risk, misled the public, and left taxpayers footing billions in health care costs. States responded by suing and winning. Texas wasn't just involved, it was a major player and continues to collect settlement funds today. The same approach has been used in cases involving opioids, data privacy, and even toxic forever chemicals. The principle is simple. States have the right to act in the best interests of their residents. And here in Virginia, the legislature has contemplated a policy to require big oil companies responsible for worsening extreme weather to contribute to disaster relief. Recent years have underscored why that authority matters. In Hampton Roads, one of the most climate-vulnerable regions in the country, rising sea levels and more intense storms are already reshaping daily life. Roads flood during high tides. Neighborhoods face recurrent inundation, and critical infrastructure is increasingly at risk. Scientists have warned that the region is experiencing some of the fastest relative sea level rise in the United States, leaving homes, military installations, and transportation networks exposed to regular disruption. Residents of the region are sadly familiar with picking up after storms, nor'easters, and tornadoes, a recovery process that often takes years and hits those least able to bear the financial burden the hardest. Climate impacts are no longer hypothetical. They are already being paid for by Virginia families. As extreme weather grows more frequent and severe, preserving the state's ability to seek accountability is

0: and impacts are no longer hypothetical. They are already being paid for by Virginia families. As extreme weather grows more frequent and severe, preserving the state's ability to seek accountability is essential. Cruz's proposal would carve out a special exemption from liability for oil and gas companies, and even their trade associations, the umbrella companies that deploy corporate lobbyists to trade to shape public policy to pad CEOs' pockets. Under this framework, Virginia would be blocked from utilizing a well-established tool to hold corporations accountable on behalf of the health and wellness of residents. This proposal is so boldly corrupt, it's almost not worth asking the obvious question, why should one industry be above the law? If you've ever wondered how corporations avoid accountability, whether it's pollution, financial bailouts, or manipulative marketing campaigns, the answer often comes down to policy decisions such as this one. These are quiet changes written in Washington that shift costs away from corporations and onto the public. And those costs add up. In Virginia, rising sea levels, stronger storms, and more frequent flooding are already driving billions in infrastructure and recovery expenses. Those aren't abstract numbers. They show up as higher taxes, insurance premiums, and utility bills. Someone pays. The question is who? So let's be clear about the trade-off. If states lose the ability to seek accountability from oil and gas companies, those costs don't disappear. They land on households across Virginia, too many of whom are already living paycheck to paycheck. No industry should be above the law. Changing the rules to protect the powerful is a classic Cruz move, and one Virginia's elected representatives must reject. Victoria Higgins of Richmond is the Virginia director of the Chesapeake Climate Action Network. After this message, we'll be going to Bob Molinaro and sports.
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0: And now, the weekly brief from Bob Molinaro. Debate fatigue on NBA's greatest. All right, here we go. While we wonder what's next for LeBron James and his legacy, future generations taking note of James' four NBA titles and MVPs, his position atop the career scoring list, his top five place in assists and triple doubles, not to mention his longevity at the top of the game, just might think he's the greatest of all time. But in turn, they'll be amazed to discover from AI that dating back to 2026 and before, nitpicking TV squawkers and online pests persistently argue

0: that in one way or another, he just didn't measure up. The James versus Jordan debate is so tired. Hoops du jour. Said the Washington Wizards after landing the number one pick in the NBA draft lottery, thank you very much. Projection. Probable Wiz pick, AJ DeBonsa, on why he should be the first player drafted. Quote, I feel seats, end quote. He's not wrong. Quick hit. Is America supposed to get all tingly over the NFL's 9 international games this season? Because as far as I can tell, they do nothing to enhance viewer engagement in the U.S. And Bob, but I have a suggestion. Instead of the NFL going overseas to play a game, why don't they come and play a game in Portsmouth? It would be exciting for those of us who never get to see the NFL to come to somewhere small and play. Go somewhere in Montana and play a football game so a couple of cows and chickens can see it. Numbers game. I suppose there are some credulous folks who thought ACC athletic director and football coaches might emerge from this week's spring meeting with a different recommendation than a potentially unwieldy 24-team college football playoff. Wasn't going to happen. It was always going to be a bloated 24. And there you go. Bottom line, in every move proposed by the biggest college sports leagues, you see an unmistakable sign of greed. Local ties. A Virginia Wesleyan softball star has the perfect name for a pitcher. Hannah Hurl. That's also the perfect name for the after-game celebration. Different guy. For another season, a left-handed swinging Japanese slugger is among the Major League Baseball's home run leaders. Only this year is White Sox first baseman Munetaka Murakami. And you thought we were going to say Shohei. Well, let's talk about Shohei in this next one. Well armed. Though struggling at the plate, Shohei Ohtani is managing to earn his keep with the Dodgers. After 7 scoreless innings and a win over the Giants, he has allowed 4 earned runs in 43 innings. That dude can pitch. Idle thought. Major League Baseball pitching is just too good, and that's not great for the game. Bob, all I can tell you is those arms will start to become noodles around the middle of the season, and that's when the hitting will start to take over. So just stay tuned. Mystery men. The overachieving Rays, who recently leapfrogged the Yankees into first place and boasts the Major League Baseball's second highest winning percentage, feature a lineup straight from the Federal Witness Protection Program. Go ahead, try to name a player from the Rays. And I can't name one, you're right. Change required. NBC will put the best face on a Preakness featuring only 3 Kentucky Derby horses and without Derby winner Golden Tempo. Scheduling traditions die hard, but the consensus is that the only way to create robust interest in the Triple Crown is to extend the season to allow more prep time for thoroughbreds. Maybe the Preakness people will figure that out. But then stubbornness has a way of being stubborn. Returning. Turns out the football series between Notre Dame and Southern Cal, thought to be kaput, is only on hiatus. There's that word. The schools are already negotiating a continuation of the rivalry, though it may take until 2030 to resume play. Conference musical chairs have diminished some traditions. This one is worth saving. Hoop thoughts between the Pistons and Cavaliers. Cleveland is up 3-2 going into tonight's game. I give the Pistons the best chance to wipe the grins off the faces of the Knicks' celebrity courtside jesters, primarily because Detroit's Cade Cunningham, because of Cade Cunningham. But his 39 points weren't enough the other night. Were they? In any case, everybody's playing for a second place to the Thunder, right? You're right, Bob. The Thunder has just too much lightning. Bob Molinaro is a former Virginia Pilot sports columnist. His weekly briefings run on Fridays in the Pilot and the Daily Press, and I love them. And now, ladies and gentlemen, what you've been waiting for. And Lloyd has some good news, because I think we're about to get into some summertime. And I think he just said, ain't no cure for the summertime blues. But let's give it to Lloyd. Come on, Lloyd, you got something for us.
1: No cure for the summertime blues. Yeah, they have all sunny icons across the extension of our outlook today, which includes, I'm just going to give you the high and low temperatures because they're all pleasant right now. Well, today, the high will be 74, the low 56. Tomorrow, the high will be 86 degrees, and the low will be 61 degrees. Sunday, getting even warmer, the high will be 92 degrees. 92 degrees, that's what I said, 92. And the low will be 64. On Monday, the high temperature is predicted to be 93 degrees Fahrenheit. And the low will be 63. Getting to seem like summertime now. And no winds reported over 16 miles per hour. And on Tuesday, it gets even hotter. 94 degrees with the low being 67. And Wednesday, mostly sunny and hot. With a forecast of 94 degrees with the low being 65 degrees. We are North Carolina's Outer Banks. Mostly sunny and pleasant today. High 68 to 74. Winds out of the west northwest, 6 to 12 miles per hour. Clear tonight, and the low 56. Winds out of the south southeast at 3 to 6 miles per hour. And on Virginia's eastern shore, partly sunny and cool today. High 63 to 69. Winds out of the northwest to 7 to 14 miles per hour. Mainly clear tonight, with a low 48 to 54, and the winds out of the south-southwest of 4 to 8 miles an hour. If you don't, the weather will change next week. So that's the weather.
0: But until then, you might want to get your big toe in the water. Because there is something in the water. Now we go to the business page of the Daily Press, dated Friday, May 15, 2026, and we'll do some briefs of the business brief, and I'll be brief. Retail sales slow in April as me and Lloyd will do our blitz through the business stories. Retail sales slow in April as gas costs weigh on budgets. Tax rebates bolster spending, but leaner months expected. Dateline New York. This is by Ann D'Ancenzio. Shoppers tempered their spending in April as higher gas prices fueled by the Iran war meant less money left over for some non-essentials like clothing and furniture. But they're still buying thanks to more generous government tax refunds. Still, economists worry that spending will fall off more dramatically in the coming months as benefits from the refunds dissipate. And shoppers continue to grapple with the cumulative impact of rising gas prices. Retail sales rose 0.5% in April, a slowdown from the revised growth level of 1.6% in March, according to Commerce Department data released on Thursday. A little bit more here. March marked the largest one-month increase in retail spending in more than 3 years, largely because gas prices spiked higher rapidly. Okay, and let's see, one more tidbit. Excluding sales of gas stations, retail sales in April were up 0.3%. That's a slowdown from the 0.7% pace, excluding business from gas stations in March. Okay, Lord, you can go to the next story.
1: Now, electric vehicle strategy leads to first year loss for Honda, story by Yuri Kageyama of the Associated Press. Tokyo Honda on Thursday said it racked up $2.7 million loss for the first full year loss for the Japanese automaker, acknowledging heavy loss for its electric vehicle plans stemming from President Donald Trump's pro U.S. policy. The Japanese automaker said losses related to EV operations are estimated to total $16 billion, incurred mostly in the fiscal year just ended and the current fiscal year. Analysts say that Honda Motor Company had been too ambitious when making markets weren't ready. As a result, Honda abandoned many plans for EV models, including those in the works. In a joint venture with Sony Corporation, EV demand has declined considerably due to the rollback of environmental regulations in the U.S. and other factors, Honda said. The average long-term mortgage rate falls slightly to 6.36%, and that's considerably good news. The average long-term U.S. mortgage rate edged lower this week, its first drop after the rising in previous 2 weeks. The benchmark 30-year fixed-rate mortgage fell to 6.36% from 6.37% last week. And the borrowing costs for the 15-year fixed-rate mortgage also eased this week. That average rate fell to 5.71% from 5.72% last week. A year ago, it was 5.92%, Freddie Mac said. And filing for jobless benefits outpaced analyst forecast. The number of Americans filing for jobless aid rose last week, but remains historically low despite the economic uncertainty caused by the war in Iran. And the judge will not rubber stamp a $1.5 million deal between Musk and Security Exchange Commission. A judge cited, quote, red flags about a proposed $1.5 million deal between Elon Musk and the Securities and Exchange Commission to end the agency's lawsuit alleging the world's richest person waited too long in 2022 to reveal his growing stake in the Twitter Incorporated. And that's it for the business briefs.
0: Okay, we're going to go ahead and go to page two. That's the page behind the front page of the Daily Press. And Lord, if you grab one or two items from that, and we'll go ahead and close out our reading for today from that page. If there's any item that kind of strikes you that you think our people would like to hear.
1: I'm just going to say, we started on our front page with Peninsula News of budget proposals. And On this page, we have Portsmouth adopts a $739 million budget. So this must be the season for budget proposals in the municipal world. But Portsmouth City Council members adopted a fiscal 2027 budget that prioritizes long-awaited capital projects and beefs up public safety resources, but does increase some fees, taxes, and utility bills. The council on Tuesday adopted the city's $739 million budget for the next fiscal year, which will start July 1st. That includes the operating budget of $598 million and the multi-year capital improvement plan that allocates $140.8 million for fiscal year 2027. Let's see. Father follows in on son's footsteps at 61. Navy vet to be the oldest apprentice in history of plumbing program. This is by Sandra Penneke, a staff writer. While many fathers hope their children will follow in their footsteps, William Scott Birmingham got motivation from his son, Daniel, as he delved into his next career. Tonight, the 61-year-old father will walk across the stage of the oldest apprentice as the oldest apprentice in the history of Norfolk Technical Center's plumbing program. Quote, I like to use myself sort of as an inspiration for other people, said Scott Birmingham, who goes by his middle name. I think I should be learning every single day. If you think you're too old, you're full of yourself. That's an inspiration. That should be an inspiration to everyone who wants to succeed in life.
0: Yeah, I agree. And don't ever be too full of yourself.
1: Don't ever be.
0: All right. Well, let's go ahead with today in history. It's always a good thing. On May 15th, 1800, President John Adams ordered government officers to relocate from Philadelphia to the newly constructed city of Washington in the Federal District of Columbia. In 1862, President Abraham Lincoln signed an act establishing the Department of Agriculture. In 1928, the Walt Disney cartoon character Mickey Mouse appeared for the first time in front of a public audience in a test screening of the short Plain Crazy. Mickey made his screen debut 6 months later. In 1940, brothers Richard and Maurice McDonald opened the first McDonald's fast food restaurant in San Bernardino, California. In 1967, the U.S. Supreme Court, in its In re Gault decision, ruled that juveniles accused of crimes were entitled to the same due process afforded adults. And in 1970, less than 2 weeks after the National Guard shooting at Kent State University, two black students at Jackson State College in Mississippi were killed and 12 were injured when police opened fire during student demonstrations. You have been listening to local, regional, and national news highlights from the Daily Press dated Friday, May 15th, 2026. This program can be heard live every Monday through Friday at 11:30 a.m. on the WHRO Voice and on demand 24 hours a day at WHRO.org/voice or by asking your smart speaker to play the WHRO Voice. Our audio reading programs are specifically designed for and primarily directed to people who are blind, visually impaired, or have other conditions preventing them from reading standard printed material. To qualify for special mailings, program updates, and more, please give us a call at 757-889-9379. A reading program from the Eastern Shore Post follows this broadcast. My name is Roger Bramlett, Jr. My reading partner is Lloyd Fox. Thank you for joining us. Stay safe and be well. Wow. Smile. And it is as Lloyd said, we've got beautiful days coming. Enjoy them as much as you can. Tell a friend.

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1: Hello, and welcome to the WHRO Voice, where we will be reading highlights from local regional newspapers every Monday through Sunday. Our audio reading programs are specifically designed for and primarily directed to people who are blind, visually impaired, or have other conditions preventing them from reading standard printed material. My name is Nikki Tiffany, and I'll be reading local highlights from today's Eastern Shore Post, dated May 8, 2026. First article is by Carol Vaughn. In Eastville, Kane laments Medicaid cuts. U.S. Senator Tim Kaine visited Eastern Shore Rural Health System's Eastville Community Health Center Tuesday to hear from staff and board members about rural health care access, the effects of recent cuts to Medicaid, and reforms to the 340B drug pricing program. Kaine also took a tour of the facility, which provides medical, dental, and behavioral health services. "Our goal is just to check in, hear how you are doing," Kaine said, adding that part of his purpose in visiting is to gather intel because I'm trying to convince my colleagues that some of the Medicaid cuts that were put into the budget went too far. The cuts will strip health insurance from around 323,000 Virginians and gut federal funding for rural hospitals, according to Kaine. Even though most Medicaid cuts are targeted for the end of this year and 2027, we are already seeing pretty significant effects, including the shuttering of three Augusta Health primary care clinics and cuts at Valley Health, in addition to the closing of the labor and delivery unit at Central Southwest Community Hospital in Farmville, Kaine said. Kaine also spoke about reforms to the 340B program, noting he is one of the six senators working to draft them. The 340B program, which requires manufacturers to provide outpatient drugs to eligible safety net healthcare providers at reduced prices, is really a good program, Kaine said. But he noted the program has grown exponentially faster than we might have expected, and there have been some abuses where providers weren't necessarily really providing a lot of safety net care. He acknowledged the program is important to rural providers like ESRH and said the committee wants input about proposed reforms. They have to work for the FQHCs, Federally Qualified Health Centers, Kaine said, calling the centers really the core constituency in terms of whether the 340B program meets what is intended to meet. Kim Savage, ESRH's chief compliance officer, said having in-house pharmacies helps with compliance because we can ensure that our patients can get their medication. The savings from the program allows us to provide all these services, such as diabetes education and more, she said. Eastville was one of three stops Kaine, a Democrat from Virginia, a member of the Senate Health, Education, Labor, and Pensions Committee, made around the state this week to talk about health care and job training. Rural Health Chief Executive Officer Jeanette Edwards noted the healthcare system is celebrating its 50th year and recalled that Kane, when he was governor, had cut the ribbon on the former only community health center, which is now Eastern Shore Rural Health's corporate office. He is a true friend of Eastern Shore Rural Health, and he's always one we know we can call, Edwards said. ESRH has grown since from one site to 13, she noted. Edwards also thanked Kane for his help getting federal funds for dental services at Occoquan Elementary School, which recently marked 1 year. Still, Edwards said, while no services at ESRH have been impacted as yet, as a result of the Medicaid cuts, we cannot make a budget because of what is the unknown out there. She said ESRH is very conscious of compliance with executive orders, even if its staff does not always agree with them. We get $5.2 million in grant funding, and we cannot afford to lose that for our patients, she said. Edwards said ESRH is particularly concerned about the new work requirements for Medicaid recipients and the resulting administrative burden on providers, with many regulatory details not yet defined. Right now, we have to check everybody every 12 months, and it is going to go down to 6 from 12 months. We know that. What we don't know is what are the final definitions: medically frail, mandatory versus optional, standardized care, enforcement, how we are going to enforce it. The regulations go into effect January 27th, 2027, making it urgent to get answers, she said. We've got a team that is reading the information, trying to find out, constantly going online, we're constantly calling, and we are looking, but we are not getting the answers that we need. It is making it difficult for us to plan for the next year, to run an organization. Who do we hire? How many do we hire? Edwards said. Brooke Lusby, ESRH's financial officer, said some patients have financial challenges that result in them not being able to pay for their post office box or cell phone minutes, which will make it even harder to get the mandated information. The people that this will hurt the most are the most needy, Kane said, citing people experiencing homelessness as an example. Lusby said the percentage of Medicaid-insured patients has decreased and the percentage of uninsured patients has increased significantly in the last 2 years. It's a trend, so we are concerned about that. Next article by Jimmy Shockley. Accomack House Fire Victims Will Talk About Lessons. Awareness Meeting Set for Captain's Cove. Last November, Eileen and Thomas Kleinfelter's home in the Captain's Cove community near Greenbackville was severely damaged when a neighboring home caught on fire. About 2 weeks later, another Captain Cove's home, owned by Bruce Carson, also burned in a blaze. The Kleinfelters and the Carsons have organized a fire awareness and preparedness meeting to detail what they learned can be done to prevent house fires, including routine measures most people would not have considered. We want people to be aware of the simple things they can do to protect themselves, Eileen Kleinfelter said. The meeting will be held at the Captain's Cove Marina Club on Monday, May 18th at 6 p.m. It is free to attend and is open to people who live inside and outside Captain's Cove. Members of the Greenbackville Volunteer Fire Company, the American Red Cross, the U.S. Coast Guard Auxiliary, and more will be in attendance to help educate attendees. Last year, when the Kleinfelters' home was damaged, they couldn't believe the amount of work that was to come. They immediately had to get their house boarded up to prevent further damage from outside weather, find new clothing, get new prescription medications, talk with insurance and mitigation companies, and much more. Kleinfelter said, even though the fire happened 6 months ago, they are still dealing with insurance companies and still waiting to rebuild their home. She said the insurance company asked for every item that was in their home, many of which were difficult to remember. One of the measures she said she will do in the future is to take pictures of the contents of every cabinet yearly to ensure an easier process if it were ever to happen again. Kleinfelter also stressed the importance of digitizing personal photos and placing them in cold storage. If not for that, she would have lost 60 years of family photos, the physical copies of which were lost in the fire. 2 weeks after the Kleinfelter's home burned, the Carson's nearby home also caught on fire. Kleinfelter said the fire at the Carson's home was started by an unattended power tool left on a charger. The Kleinfelters and Carsons said they are not looking for sympathy at the awareness meeting. Instead, she said, they want to inform the public to ensure what happened to them will not happen to others, or at least to such a devastating extent. The meeting will teach attendees valuable information coming from experienced people, but one aspect of house fires can't be taught, Kleinfelter said. Nothing will prepare you for the heartbreak of walking through your house afterwards, she said. Next article by Ted Shockley, The Paper's Position. Stories of Determination from the Ashes of Fires. A group in Captain's Cove, the community near Greenbackville, has a terrific idea that will be of service to everyone. Two families who were victims of house fires there are getting together with firefighters and others to share what they know about rising from the ashes. How do people fireproof a home? How do people deal with the aftermath of a devastating fire? These are important topics that will be discussed at the Captain Cove's Marina Club on Monday, May 18th at 6 p.m. It is unique to find people who have been through such a devastating experience to decide to stand in front of others and share what they have learned. We commend them for this thoughtful gesture of education and advocacy. It is also scary that one of the fires was prompted by an unattended power tool left on a charger. This is enough for anyone with a garage or workshop to ensure items are unplugged when not in use. A Northampton County family and many friends have been searching for two dogs that went missing after an April 30th fire that killed James J.S. Carpenter, 69, of Capeville. After many days, one of the dogs was found. The family is still searching for Jax, a golden red-haired, medium-sized dog that's last spotted on the property a day after the fire. Finding one of the family's dogs has been miraculous and a ray of light after the death of a well-liked community member. We hope another miracle happens and the family's second dog is also found. Next article by Corey Swift Turner, Virginia Department of Forestry. The true rewards of planting a tree are many. The rewards for planting a single tree can ripple throughout a community, enhancing ecosystems, economies, and quality of life well into the future. Each year, communities across the globe gather to plant trees and celebrate their far-reaching impact in honor of Arbor Day. Established in Nebraska in the 1870s, the annual holiday is observed throughout the U.S. and over 30 countries, according to the Arbor Day Foundation. While Virginia recognizes Arbor Day annually on the last Friday in April, Many celebrations in the Commonwealth are held in the fall to take advantage of the warm soil temperatures and impending dormancy season. Trees are vitally important to the quality of life within a community, said Molly O'Liddy, Virginia Department of Forestry, Urban and Community Forestry Partnership Coordinator. They provide a host of environmental, social, and economic benefits. For example, a tree's canopy slows down runoff in a rainstorm, while its roots stabilize the soil and filter rainwater before it enters waterways. Additionally, planting trees in strategic places can reduce heating and cooling bills, and studies have shown that green spaces improve mental health and reduce stress. Along with uniting community members for a common mission, Arbor Day tree plantings offer a unique opportunity to witness the simple act's tangible impact year after year, O'Liddy noted. Virginians honored Arbor Day in myriad ways, like taking a walk among the trees and breathing in the oxygen they produce, attending a community Arbor Day celebration, planting a tree in the community, or volunteering with a nature-focused community group. Now for the obituaries. Mr. George Palmer Anon, 77, of Machapongo. Mr. Carl Upshur Thornton, 68, of Parksley. Mr. Jefferson Stevie, or Steve, Floyd Stevens III, 70, of Chincoteague. Mr. Oscar Bill William Fox Jr., 70, of Chincoteague. Mr. Roy M. Saunders, 85, of Charlotte Courthouse, former owner of the Peacock Motor Inn in Cape Charles. Next article, Outlaw Blacksmith Shop Gets National Grant. Samuel D. Outlaw Blacksmith Shop Memorial Museum in Onancock announces that it has been selected as a recipient of a grant award from the Association of African American Museums through the AAAM and African American Civil Rights Network Micro Grant Program. The $5,000 grant, made possible by a cooperative agreement the association has with the network, will support a suite of public engagement and educational initiatives that deepen the museum's mission to preserve and share the legacy of Black tradespeople and their enduring contributions to the civil rights movement. We are honored to receive the grant from the Association of African American Museums in partnership with the National Park Service's African American Civil Rights Network, said Gerald Boyd, Outlaw Museum curator. This funding will allow us to expand our efforts to preserve a significant African American cultural site and educate the public, especially young people in our community, about the vital role Black tradespeople played in the civil rights movement and in shaping the economic and cultural life of the Eastern Shore of Virginia. Outlaw, a blacksmith from Windsor, North Carolina, constructed the shop where he began his business about 1 year after moving to the town of Onancock in 1926. Outlaw, a 1925 graduate of the blacksmithing program at the Armstrong Slater Memorial Trade School of Hampton Normal and Agricultural Institute, now Hampton University, worked at his shop for more than 60 years during Virginia's segregation period, producing specialized metal tools for Black and white watermen, farmers, carpenters, and community members throughout the Eastern Shore. The AAAM and AACRON microgrant program awarded a total of $119,636 to 24 projects nationwide, each contributing to the preservation and celebration of Black history and culture. These projects exemplify a commitment to advancing the narrative of Black contributions to civil rights and social justice movements. We are proud to support initiatives that elevate the voices and experiences of African Americans in the ongoing pursuit of equality, said Vedette Coleman Robinson, President and Chief Executive of the Association. Through this partnership with the National Park Service, we are ensuring that resources reach organizations equipped to preserve and interpret African American cultural heritage, particularly civil rights history. Together, we are investing in the stewardship of this history for future generations. The Outlaw Memorial Museum serves as a center for Black heritage education and community engagement. The association is a national organization dedicated to supporting Black museums, cultural institutions, and professionals through leadership, advocacy, and networking. Its mission is to advance the preservation and interpretation of African American culture and history. The network is a national initiative managed by the National Park Service's Park History Program to recognize the important locations, stories, and individuals that helped to shape the civil rights movement in the United States. Next article by Jimmy Shockley. $2 million airport hangar critical for area, officials say. The Accomack County Airport in Malpa is set to receive an upgrade intended to strengthen operations at the airport and bolster the Eastern Shore's reputation as a leading aerospace center. A groundbreaking ceremony for a new hangar was held Monday, May 4th, and was attended by U.S. Representative Jen Kiggins, Delegate Rob Bloxam, Accomack County Administrator Mike Mason, and others. Accomack County has earned a reputation of being a hub for aerospace activity, Mason said, adding that the construction of the new hangar is building upon the region's legacy. Mason said the county is serious about supporting growth within the sector. The hangar will be built by the Virginia Spaceport Authority and then given to Accomack County once it has been completed. Funding for the $2 million project was acquired in large part by Bloxam, who said this is a project that he had been working on for some time. Half of the project is funded through the issuance of bonds by the Virginia Public Building Authority, and the other half was allocated by the Virginia General Assembly as a supplement, according to Lillian Palmbach, Chief of External Relations for the Virginia Spaceport Authority. Construction on the 10,530-square-foot hangar officially began on April 28th and is set to be completed by December 31st, Palmbach said. The Accomack County Airport supports 59 jobs and generated $9.3 million last year, according to Greg Campbell, the director of the Virginia Department of Aviation. Campbell said that small airports like Accomack County Airport are crucial to connecting small communities. Last year, all Virginia public use airports generated $42 billion, he said. Kiggins, a former U.S. Navy helicopter pilot, said she is quick to support aviation-related projects, adding, "So much is happening here in terms of the aerospace activity in Accomack County." Next article, only United Methodist Church sets spring food sale for May 9th. Only United Methodist Church is holding a spring food sale on Saturday, May 9th from 8 to 10 a.m. There will be chicken salad, frozen casseroles, and homemade salads and soups, and a wide variety of baked goods will be available. All items are first come, first served. The church is located at 25642 East Main Street in Olney. Next are community notes. Disabled Veterans Meeting is May 9th. The Disabled American Veterans Meeting is Saturday, May 9th at 1 p.m. at the Sage Diner, 25558 Langford Highway in Olney. Accomack has new emergency notification system in place. Accomack County is now using the Everbridge Emergency Notification System to alert residents about a variety of emergencies, including severe weather, fires, floods, and other urgent situations. Residents are encouraged to register immediately to receive these alerts, even if they previously registered with the Code Red Emergency Notification System. 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Boys and Girls Club sets summer camp. The Boys and Girls Club of the Eastern Shore will be holding a summer program from June 22nd to August 21st that will include daily meals, field trips, technology, fine arts, sports, and educational programs in science and math. Youth ages 5 to 12 can attend from 7:30 a.m. to 5 p.m. for a weekly fee of $55 plus a registration fee of $25. Teens 13 to 18 can attend from noon to 5 p.m. for a membership fee of $20 and a registration fee of $25. If teens come before noon, the weekly fee of $55 will be charged. Parents must provide a birth certificate, shot record, and physical for youth to attend the summer program. 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Virginia 250 Statewide Story Initiative is introduced. The VA 250 commemorates the anniversary of the American Revolution and the founding of the nation. The VA 250 Commission is inviting people across the Commonwealth to share stories, reflections, and perspectives. The goal is to create a more complete story of Virginia, past and present. VA 250 has partnered with Share More Stories to help engage Virginians through their stories and is using their SEEQ program to power this experience. SEEQ stands for Stories to Engage, Explore, and Question. At the end of the commemoration, VA 250 will provide the collection of stories to the Library of Virginia for archival purposes. Participants are invited to share stories using the following three themes as prompts: Untold Histories, Freedom and Community Today, and The Meaning of Independence. The initiative is designed to deepen engagement with Virginia's story, elevate untold and undertold histories, and ensure the commemoration reflects the diversity of Virginia's people, places, and experiences. Many voices have shaped Virginia's story, and they still do, said James Warren, founder and CEO of Share More Stories. Whether your story comes from family history, community memory, cultural identity, service, or personal reflection, your voice can help shape a fuller picture of what freedom, community, and independence mean today. 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While some stories may be shared publicly, only with permission, the majority of the stories shared through this process will be used to shape how Virginia tells its own story. For more information, FAQs, and instructions for submitting stories can be found by visiting the website https://tinyurl.com/2rjun556. Next story. Bird honored as outstanding Hampton University alumnus. Hampton University has selected Michael Bird as the recipient of its prestigious Outstanding Alumnus Award, recognizing his distinguished career achievements and long-lasting commitment to his alma mater. The announcement was made on April 30th in a letter from Hampton University President Daryl K. Williams. The award will be formally presented during the university's 156th annual commencement exercises on Friday, May 8th at 10 a.m. at the Hampton Coliseum. Bird, a proud Hamptonian and active alumnus, was notified that his presence is requested at the ceremony, where he will be honored before the graduating class of 2026, their families, and the broader Hampton University community. "We look forward to recognizing your achievements," Williams wrote. He added that the university is incredibly proud of your accomplishments and grateful for your continued commitment to Hampton University. The Outstanding Alumnus Award is one of Hampton University's highest honors, reserved for graduates who exemplify leadership, service, and excellence, values deeply rooted in the institution's legacy since its founding in 1868. Bird's selection places him among the elite group of Hamptonians whose professional achievements and dedication continue to elevate the university's reputation nationwide. As Hampton prepares to celebrate the class of 2026, Bird's recognition will stand as a highlight of this year's commencement festivities, underscoring the enduring impact of Hampton alumni across the world. Bird is a 1976 graduate of Atlantic High School, where he earned the distinction as the class salutatorian. He was the captain on the undefeated 1975 Atlantic Cardinal football team, coached by Larry and Mike Thomas. He continued his studies at Hampton Institute, after which he was commissioned into the U.S. Army and served 24 years until retirement. After retiring from the Army in 2004, he became the Southeast Region Comptroller for the National Park Service. He provided appropriated and non-appropriated funds to 73 national parks, recreation areas, and historic sites in North Carolina, South Carolina, Georgia, Florida, Alabama, Louisiana, Tennessee, Kentucky, and five sites in the Caribbean. Bird is the son of the late Willard and Maggie Bird and brother of Veronica and Bonita Bird, both of whom reside on the eastern shore of Virginia. Next article, Literacy Council receives grant. The Eastern Shore Literacy Council is pleased to announce the recent award of $2,000 from the Community Impact Fund of the United Way of Virginia's Eastern Shore to support marketing efforts in Literacy Awareness and Dolly Parton's Imagination Library. We are very grateful to the United Way for this supportive funding, said Patty McMahon, president of the council's board. This funding will help us reach people in the community and share the work we do. The funds will be used to produce marketing materials for our adult literacy programs and Dolly Parton's Imagination Library. For 40 years, the council has provided adults with the very lowest literacy levels one-on-one reading and writing assistance through adult basic education and English as a second language classes. All instruction and learning resources are provided at no cost to the adult learner. The council is a local program partner for Dolly Parton's Imagination Library, sponsoring books for nearly 900 registered children each month through the program. The Eastern Shore Literacy Council is located on the campus of the Eastern Shore Community College. 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One award in the amount of

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For the 15th year, a scholarship is being offered in memory of Sharon White Bailey by Macedonia AME Church and ACMAC. One award in the amount of $1,000 per semester will be granted to a student enrolled for the 2026-27 school year. Applicants must be either a 2026 graduate of Northampton or ACMAC Public Schools or a college student under the age of 23 who graduated from ACMAC or Northampton County Public Schools. Applications can be attained through the school guidance counselors. Interested applicants can also contact 757-665-4010 or sat1211c@gmail.com. Next article, Paul Knowles reflects on 40-year journey as pastor and coach. Paul Knowles says, "If you have done something for a long time, it only means you're getting old." Many would argue vociferously with that statement, at least for him, knowing the legacy the 74-year-old Knowles has created in his role as the pastor at Eastern Shore Rock Church and as a soccer coach for youth ages 4 to 18, a role he has held for the past 40 years. Knowles was the speaker at the monthly Eastern Shore Christian Businessmen's Association luncheon recently and shared his faith and his journey from a boy growing up in Norfolk. In March, Rock Church of the Eastern Shore celebrated 50 years. The church started at what was once a dance studio in Olney, then moved to a building on North Street in Onancock before erecting a church on a 10-acre site on Langford Highway south of Olney in 1988. Knowles assisted the pastor at the time as a volunteer for the first 4 years of the church's existence on the Eastern Shore. Knowles has now pastored the church with his wife Judy for 46 years. In the early years, Rock Church of the Eastern Shore couldn't afford to pay Knowles a salary. At the suggestion of Jeanette Edwards, Knowles started a youth soccer camp, hoping to make a couple of $100 so he could take his family off the shore for a rare vacation. That first year, there were 6 campers at the Paul Knowles soccer camp, and 2 of them were his children. 2 years later, 75 youth showed up at the soccer camp, leading Knowles to call in high school students he was coaching to help him manage such a large group. "I was able to pay them, but the real value was showing my high school students how to interact positively with youth and gain the skills they would hopefully use with their own children one day," Knowles said. The soccer camp grew to over 100 campers and continues today, some 40 years later. Knowles also runs a free summer church camp that offers a variety of sports as well as Bible lessons. Knowles fell into coaching soccer in 1986 when he was late signing up his kids for a youth league just forming on the shore. He was told registration was closed, but he could take some kids not chosen in the tryouts and add his kids to form another team if he was willing to be the coach. "We were horrible," recalls Knowles, "getting beat 10 or 12 to 0. But somehow in the tournament, we beat a team that had trounced us in the regular season when one of my players, who had been diagnosed with cancer, scored a goal on a long shot that floated over the goalie's head. I had learned enough by then to pack our goal with defenders, and we won, 1-0. Knowles never played organized soccer in high school, being what he calls an average wrestler in the powerhouse Granby program that won 21 of 22 state championships under Billy Martin Sr.
Competition was so tough on that team, with two of Martin's sons

0: winning multiple state titles, that Knowles fared better in AAU competition, qualifying for a national tournament. Even without a soccer background, Knowles impressed enough parents of his youth soccer players that he was recommended to be the Nandua coach when the sport was first introduced to Accomack County High Schools in 1993. When former Nandua principal Larry Thomas called with the offer, Knowles prayed on it, checked with his church board, and accepted the position. Knowles found success early on, eventually winning numerous district titles, competing with much larger schools in Virginia Beach and Norfolk, and then claiming two state championships in 2003 and 2021. He also took over the coaching duties for Nandua Middle School. I wanted to have as much time with a boy or girl as possible, and by coaching at the middle school, I had 7 years with a kid rather than just four, he said. Knowles added that when a boy or girl came out for soccer, their past was of no concern to him. The slate was clean with me, so far as anything he or she might have done in the past or what might have been their reputation, he said. He drew from his own background that had some rough spots. I had succumbed to peer pressure, he said, though he never had trouble with the law. Knowles notes that coaching was never about winning for him, although he admits he liked to win. I never coached to win a state championship or even a game, he said. I was just trying to make a difference in people's lives, and coaching for me was a great way to interact with young kids and make a connection. After winning a second state championship 5 years ago, Knowles coached one more year and then passed on coaching the high school and middle school teams to one of his former players, Miguel Diaz. Knowles paused his talk to the Eastern Shore Christian Businessmen's Association twice to share emotional stories about the important people in his life. First, he spoke of the pain of losing a child. He recalled laying his hand on the shoulder of Phil Custis, who also lost a son in an automobile accident, and mourning Knowles' son, Jonathan, who was a passenger in a 2007 wreck near Four Corner Plaza that claimed five lives when Jonathan was 21. Knowles and his wife have two other children, a daughter Holly and a son Josh. Josh played soccer at Virginia Wesleyan before joining the Virginia Beach Mariners, a United Soccer League team. He later played with the United States National Beach Soccer Team at the 2007 FIFA Beach Soccer World Cup. Knowles concluded his talk by praising his wife Judy, who he said has been so supportive in everything he does, not only making calls, running errands, and performing countless other tasks, but also enduring the loneliness when he was away at soccer games so many nights. The wives are the true heroes in any success we might have, Knowles said. One of the highlights of their 51-year marriage was the opportunity to run a mission soccer camp in Fiji and Guatemala over the past 8 years, giving them some memorable moments interacting with others who share their faith, he said. Knowles still runs the summer soccer camps and officiates Scholastic soccer games. He says he doesn't know when he will retire completely, either from the church or soccer. As long as I have the health and energy to change lives for the glory of God, I will keep doing it, Knowles said. Next article, Accomack Chess Champions Crowned. On Wednesday, April 29th, students met at the Eastern Shore Public Library in Parksley for the Spring Scholastic Chess Tournament. This tournament was held under the joint auspices of Accomack County Public Schools and Eastern Shore Scholastic Chess. Students from five schools participated in the event, including Nandua High School, Nandua Middle School, Arcadia High School, Arcadia Middle School, and Chincoteague Combined School. The Accomack County educators who contributed their time were Christine Bison, an English learner teacher at Nantahala Middle School, Nicholas Diaz, a mathematics teacher and scholastic bowl coach at Nantahala High School, Nick Walker, an English teacher at Arcadia Middle School, Christopher Matthews, who works in computer systems technology and robotics at Arcadia High School, Daniel Niski, a history teacher at Chincoteague Combined School, and Roliette Mendoza, a math teacher at Arcadia High School. Mark Knuckles, Ralph Lopez, and Thomas Mosquillos were there on behalf of Eastern Shore Scholastic Chess. The event consisted of two Swiss system tournaments called Tier 1 and Tier 2. Swiss system is a type of non-elimination tournament whereby winners are paired against winners and losers are paired against losers until an ultimate winner is determined. Four rounds were required to establish a final winner, with between 8 and 16 players within a tier. Tier 1 had 14 players and Tier 2 had 12 players. Generally, the stronger players were grouped in Tier 1 based on their online ratings. In the top results for Tier 1, Aiden Flynn of Nantahala High School took first place with a perfect score of 4 wins and 0 losses. Second through fourth places were shared by Austin Yang of Nantahala Middle School, Juan Gonzalez of Arcadia High School, and Jeremy Alvarez of Nantahala Middle School. Each had 3 wins and 1 loss. Fifth through ninth places were shared by 5 players, each with 2 wins. In his second round game against Robert Vance of Nantahala High School, Gonzalez soundly defeated his opponent after peeling off 14 straight checks to the king. The final game at the top board was an overwhelming win by Flynn against Yang. Flynn opened with the king's pawn 2 squares to e4, which is best by test, according to the legendary Bobby Fischer. Yang responded with the Perk defense, a hyper-modern opening which allows white to build a strong center that is then attacked by black's pieces. This turned out to be a wide-open game that featured some devastating tactics by Flynn. In Tier 2, James Sporney of Nantahala High School took first place with 4 wins and 0 losses. Marquis Christian of Nantahala Middle School placed second with 3 wins and 0 losses. In third place was Hector Foxworthy of Nantahala Middle School with 2 wins and 1 draw. 4 players shared fourth through seventh places with 2 wins each. In the round 4 game against Foxworthy, Sporney unleashed a bold attack on his opponent's king. After a long and grueling game, Foxworthy was eventually worn down by this tactic. Accomack County Public Schools and Eastern Shore Scholastic Chess have achieved their goal of holding these scholastic chess tournaments twice per school year. For the first time, Chincoteague Combined School joined the tournament. The plan is to continue with the scholastic chess tournaments and to invite more schools to participate. You have been listening to local news highlights from the Eastern Shore Post on the WHRO Voice. 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My name is Nikki Tiffany. 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
1: 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On Monday at 6 p.m., your evening begins with the New Journal and Guide, a weekly paper that focuses on African American news, sports, and issues. On Tuesday through Friday at 6 p.m., tune in to All Things Considered and Marketplace from WHRV. The New York Times airs at 8 p.m., The Washington Post at 10 p.m., and The Wall Street Journal at 11. At midnight, enjoy a variety of late-night programs from the Virginia Voice and WHRV, including book readings, the BBC World Service, and All Things Considered. 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On Monday, tune in for the Virginia Gazette from Williamsburg at 1 p.m., with rebroadcast at 7 p.m. The Gloucester Matthews Gazette Journal can be heard at 2 p.m. and again at 9 in the evening. On Tuesday, the WHRO Voice Short Story Hour begins at 1 p.m. and can be heard again at 7. The Flagship airs at 2 p.m. with rebroadcast at 9 o'clock. The Tidewater Hispanic News and Español begins at 2:30 and airs again at 9:30 p.m. On Wednesday, the Virginia Gazette from Williamsburg can be heard at 1 p.m. and again at 7 p.m. The Suffolk News Herald airs at 2 p.m. with rebroadcast at 9 in the evening. 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At 2 p.m., Tidewater News from Franklin can be heard with rebroadcast at 9 p.m. On Friday, the Eastern Shore Post begins at 1 p.m. with rebroadcast at 7 o'clock. 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At 2:30 p.m., tune in for Tidewater Hispanic News and Español, and again at 9:30 p.m. On Saturday, there is a combined two-hour live reading of the Virginian Pilot and Daily Press at 10 a.m., followed by a rebroadcast of WHRO Voice Short Story Hour at noon. At 1 p.m., tune in for the New Journal and Guide, a weekly paper that focuses on African American news, sports, and issues. On Sunday, there is a combined two-hour live reading of the Virginian Pilot and Daily Press, beginning at noon. On both Saturday and Sunday, there will also be a variety of programs from the Virginia Voice on issues to include health, current events, music, religion, gardening, technology, and sports. 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

0: this is John Major. 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
2: And I'm Barry Graham.
1: We highlight the week's news and stories happening all over Hampton Roads. There's a ton of great stories headed your way in this week's program. Data centers are popping up in communities around the country. They aren't without controversy, so Suffolk wants to put rules in place for any prospective centers.
2: Dr. Valley Meeks became the first leader of a new clinic for people living with HIV or AIDS. Now, a musical about her work called Dr. Smile opens Friday in Virginia Beach. WHRO spoke with Meeks about her work and the play.
1: ICE arrests happen in a flash without warning. WHRO's Toby Cox speaks with one family who are still reeling from the sudden loss of their husband and father.
2: We'll get into these stories and more, but first, this news update from NPR.
3: Live from NPR News, I'm Lakshmi Singh. President Trump is returning home from a high-stakes summit with Chinese leader Xi Jinping. He says both leaders spoke at length about the U.S. war with Iran. They also discussed the U.S. alliance with Taiwan, the self-ruled island China claims as its own territory. Trump said on Air Force One that he's going to think about whether to advance an $11 billion military arms package for Taiwan after meeting with Xi, who oppose any such aid to Taipei. The government of Cuba has freed a prominent political dissident after years in jail. NPR's Ada Peralta reports this came just as a CIA director flew to Havana for talks.
4: Cici Abascal Zamora is a member of the opposition group Ladies in White. She was arrested back in the summer of 2021 when she joined thousands in street protests. Abascal said state security agents gave her a choice. "We'll free you," they said, "but you have to go into exile." Abascal accepted, and on Thursday she flew to Miami. In freedom, she held a press conference. "My heart is in pieces," she said. "It stayed with all my brothers who are still in prison, with those who the government has been unable to silence in their fight against totalitarianism." The U.S. has enacted a de facto oil blockade on Cuba and threatened military action if the government doesn't make fundamental reforms. Ada Peralta, NPR News, Mexico City.
3: Possible challengers to British Prime Minister Keir Starmer's job are emerging following weeks of political upheaval and criticism about U.K. leadership. The United Kingdom has been at odds with its longstanding U.S. ally over the Trump administration's war with Iran, NATO, Ukraine assistance, and tariffs. NPR's Lauren Freyer has more.
5: He's seen as kind of wooden, unable to connect with regular folks, in contrast to the populist, chain-smoking Nigel Farage, who casts himself as a man of the people. And his anti-immigrant party trounced Labour in municipal elections last week. That has sent the political establishment into a frenzy, fearing the same could happen at the national level.
3: NPR's Lauren Freyer. Candidate qualifying closes today in Tennessee for new House districts signed into law last week. Republicans redrew the boundaries to eliminate one safely Democratic district. Here's NPR's Stephen Fowler.
6: The new 9th district stretches from Memphis through rural Tennessee and into the Nashville suburbs. Republicans NPR spoke with argued that's actually more representative of the state's population than packing black voters who overwhelmingly support Democrats into a single Memphis seat. Murray County GOP Chair Jason Gillum.
7: And a lot of people say, well, you know, you're going to have a complete diverse population within that district. Well, that's kind of the way we are here, right, in America. We're a melting pot. We're diverse.
6: Democrats and voting rights groups disagree, and several pending lawsuits argued the lines are illegal. Stephen Fowler, NPR News.
3: This is NPR. Harvey Weinstein's retrial for rape has ended in a mistrial in New York City. Jurors have notified the judge that they were unable to reach a unanimous verdict on the charge. Weinstein's accuser, actor Jessica Mann, has testified against the former movie industry mogul in three separate trials. In a statement today, the Manhattan District Attorney's Office says it's considering next steps. Weinstein has been convicted of other sex crimes on the East and West Coasts and remains in prison for crimes that the most prominent catalyst of the Me Too movement continues to deny. Jury deliberations are expected to begin next week in the federal civil trial brought by billionaire Elon Musk against OpenAI and its CEO Sam Altman. Musk helped to launch OpenAI and now owns a rival company. Rachel Myra with member station KQED reports on the trial's closing arguments.
8: Elon Musk claims his former co-founder at OpenAI betrayed their nonprofit mission to enrich themselves. To win, his lawyers need the jury to doubt CEO Sam Altman's credibility. OpenAI's lawyers need the jury to doubt Musk's. Musk's attorney argued Altman and others failed to prioritize AI safety and allowed Microsoft's $13 billion investment to put the technology under the control of one company. OpenAI's attorney argued Musk was suing for revenge, not redress, saying, quote, Mr. Musk abandoned OpenAI for dead in 2018, and it was only after he left that the maker of ChatGPT became a stupendous success. For NPR News, I'm Rachel Miro.
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1: It's WHRO's weekly edition. Communities around the country have taken the plunge to establish enormous data centers in their backyards, and localities throughout Hampton Roads are also seeking to attract more data centers. But as WHRO's Nick McNamara reports, Suffolk is saying pump the brakes. The city wants to put rules in place for the industry.
10: Suffolk's regulations don't mention data centers. Kevin Wine, director of planning and community development, warned the city council recently that provisions for warehouses could be construed to allow them, though.
11: We want to make sure that these are placed in appropriate locations where their potential for negative impacts to those that are already there is minimized before it's placed.
10: The rules, intended to keep them from homes and schools, will likely have noise, setback, and buffer standards. Data center development could face resident resistance, however. A project failed last year in Chesapeake after people spoke up about the center's intensive water and power consumption and incessant humming from their cooling systems. Some Suffolk groups have already opposed and filed lawsuits against large warehouses in recent years also. Nick McNamara, WHRO News.
12: A new nonprofit wants to plant more community gardens in Hampton Roads as food costs rise. WHRO's Toby Cox says it's an opportunity to give people more access to fresh produce.
13: Volunteers get their hands dirty planting seeds outside Knox Presbyterian Church in Norfolk's Colonial Place.
14: Carrots are right here, and then radishes are right there.
13: Stuart Nesbitt shovels soil and compost into a bucket and pours it into a garden bed. He says the goal is to keep things growing throughout the year for anyone to pick when they need it.
15: If you put food in the food pantry that's sitting right over there on the corner, it'll be gone in 30 minutes because there's such a need right here.
13: Federal reports show fruits and vegetables cost 6% more than last year. Aaron Novotny leads the new nonprofit Community Farmers, which is helping the church expand its garden.
16: We want to teach people to grow their own food so they're able to really take the power into their own hands, especially with the cost of groceries right now.
13: Novotny says they're planning more workshops and gardens to combat food insecurity. Toby Cox, WHRO News.
1: Virginia Beach City Council adopted a nearly $2.9 billion budget Tuesday. WHRO's John Doucette breaks down the numbers.
17: Council unanimously adopted an operating budget and capital spending plan. It followed weeks of discussions, including about a decision to offer tax relief through a personal property tax credit of up to $80 per vehicle, rather than lowering the city's real estate tax rate. Even with the same rate, rising assessments mean higher tax bills. Mayor Bobby Dyer tells WHRO the council faced tough choices.
18: We don't want to raise taxes, but by the same token, we have to maintain the quality of life. And, it's a great place to live, work, and play, and we're going to keep it that way.
17: Councilmember Barbara Henley supported the budget with her colleagues, but said the city needs to give more attention to road projects which have been on hold for too long. John Doucette, WHRO News.
12: Norfolk City Council has greenlit a more than $1.5 billion operating budget for 2027. But WHRO's Brian Saunders reports a growing rift over where money is spent has stalled the city's capital improvement plan.
19: Council passed a budget that creates a dedicated pothole crew adds more than 30 new firefighter positions, as well as additional legal staff in the Commonwealth's Attorney's Office. But Eastside residents feel underserved by the city's long-term development plans. Kathy O'Hara with the Eastside Civic League says the city is ignoring a promise for a fitness and library hub there.
20: Notice we are wearing green. It is meant as a message to you. It's time to show us the money.
19: Residents say downtown is being prioritized, while Military Circle redevelopment is left out. The proposed capital budget calls for more than $50 million to reimagine the site of MacArthur Mall. Council will revisit the capital budget again May 19th. Brian Saunders, WHRO News.
1: The F-22's transition to Joint Base Langley-Eustis is nearly complete with the opening of a new hangar. WHRO's Steve Walsh brings us the latest from the peninsula.
21: The $45 million, 76,000 square foot hangar was finished in April, according to an Air Force release. Langley became the only training hub for the Air Force's most advanced fighter after a 2018 hurricane in Florida devastated Tyndall Air Force Base. The Air Force made the decision to permanently relocate the F-22As from Florida to Langley in 2021. Construction began in 2023. Along with the six-bay hangar, the Air Force is building a repair building and a support facility for 92 training staff. Langley is now the only training site for F-22 pilots. Steve Walsh, WHRO News.
12: Attack drones have become a major part of modern warfare. In the Ukraine war, by some estimates, they've caused 80% of the casualties. But drones are also making it harder to treat battlefield injuries and get wounded troops to safety. Jay Price reports for the American Homefront Project.
22: When U.S. troops were wounded in Iraq and Afghanistan, they could put their hopes on something comforting, the golden hour, as it's called, a goal codified in military doctrine to evacuate the seriously wounded to higher-level trauma or surgical care, often by helicopter, within 60 minutes. Now the nature of modern warfare is putting an end to that.
23: We'd be more than happy to have the golden hour, but we're more happy sometimes to have a golden day. A person can be without any type of aid, even medical aid, for a week.
22: Speaking through an interpreter, that's Taras, a Ukrainian military surgeon who asked to be identified only by his first name to avoid Russian intelligence making him a target. He and four other members of a Ukrainian military surgical team were giving a seminar at Fort Bragg. Their audience of more than 400 included U.S. Army medics and others involved with combat casualty care. Limb injuries are common from attack drones, which drop explosive charges or explode after diving into their targets. The standard medical goal is to get tourniquets off within 2 hours, but this one was in place for 7 hours. And Tara says sometimes they're left on for days.
23: When we see that there's a lot of drones in the sky, then nobody will arrive there because nobody will risk additional lives. And the evacuation will only happen when the sky has been cleared up.
22: The Ukrainians were brought to the U.S. with federal funding by a University of North Carolina military-civilian partnership called Carolina Medic. It helps train military medical workers, including special operations medics. Nate Stokes, a former Army medic himself, is the UNC program's manager.
24: We have to get better at providing better care closer to the front line for longer periods of time. And then we have to force protect that care because we're not going to be able to get the patients away as often or as quickly as we'd like.
22: For years, the U.S. military has been preparing for conflicts with sophisticated adversaries such as China that could create similar challenges in battlefield casualty care. That planning has placed greater emphasis on things like training and equipping medics and other troops to keep injured service members alive for hours or even days until evacuation is possible. Those in the audience said the Ukrainians' real-world experiences drove home the value of the changes that they've been working on. The event was hosted by the Bragg-based 18th Airborne Corps. Sergeant Major Clark Hitchcock is the Corps' senior medic.
25: I think a lot of it is just acknowledging where our gaps are, and there may not be a solution for it. And I know it's very tough to stomach, but if nobody's able to move, then that's just the reality.
22: And that golden hour, with its high survival rates?
25: That's something that we've already kind of acknowledged, that the golden window is in, the golden hour is out.
22: And while drones are creating many of the new problems, they also may be at least a modest part of the solution. The Ukrainians are now using some to deliver medical supplies and even using armored ground drones to evacuate the wounded. I'm Jay Price reporting.
1: Still ahead on Weekly Edition, the Golden Dome Project, which debuted at Fort Story, will likely cost the U.S. over $1 trillion. But first, Newport News is hosting NoodleCon Memorial Day weekend, though it's going to be altered from its original lineup. WHRO's Toby Cox reports organizers are scaling down the event just a few weeks before showtime.
13: The two-day event is part music festival, part lecture series. It includes performances from musicians including Chance the Rapper and keynote speeches by Newport News Mayor Philip Jones and tech professionals. Jones says he hopes the event attracts tourism and positions Newport News as an innovation hub.
0: We have a lot of different assets, whether it's Liebherr, the Newport News Shipyard, Jefferson Laboratory, the Secure Energy Future Center. We have all these things and we need to find a way to put them together.
13: General admission tickets were priced at $125, but organizers announced last week they're now free. Organizers also reduced capacity from around 40,000 people to 8,000. The city contributed $3 million to the Port Warwick Foundation for NoodleCon. That money came with conditions. Despite the changes, the city says the foundation met the conditions and was awarded the full $3 million. Toby Cox, WHRO News.
2: Another festival update, this time over in Norfolk. The Patriotic Festival is happening in the city this year, and next year it will return to the Virginia Beach oceanfront. WHRO's Toby Cox is back with this roundup.
13: Virginia Beach is where the Patriotic Festival started more than 20 years ago. The event is always on Memorial Day weekend. It celebrates military service members and their families with aircraft flyovers, military honors, and live music by country artists. The event was canceled in 2020 and 2021 due to the COVID-19 pandemic. The festival moved to Norfolk Scope Arena starting in 2022, citing the need for an indoor venue. The City of Virginia Beach and event partners announced this year will be the final Norfolk edition. The festival will take place on the oceanfront in 2027, marking a homecoming for the long-running event. Toby Cox, WHRO News.
1: The historic Cavalier Hotel at Virginia Beach's oceanfront could be sold. WHRO's John Doucette shares more on what that means for the hotel's future.
17: The Cavalier dates back almost a century and is a landmark at the oceanfront. It reopened in 2018 after a restoration, revitalized through a public-private partnership. The possible sale of the historic hotel and the Embassy Suites and Oceanfront Marriott to a New England firm was discussed Tuesday during a Virginia Beach Development Authority meeting. Vice Mayor Rosemary Wilson told WHRO the potential sale was a surprise. She hopes a new owner, if a sale happens, will understand what the Cavalier has meant.
4: The Cavalier is a very special place that has meant a lot to our community and to people everywhere, really. So I hope the new owners will love it and care for it.
17: The Development Authority voted Tuesday to assign the owner's interest in a financial agreement to a potential buyer. City Council could consider it next week. John Doucette, WHRO News.
2: Bond Secures is expanding emergency and maternity care at Mary Immaculate Hospital in Newport News with a new four-story patient tower. WHRO's Yiqing Wang brings us the latest.
5: The $200 million expansion will double Mary Immaculate's emergency department, expand labor and delivery services, and add a neonatal intensive care unit and new intensive care beds. Mayor Philip Jones says the expansion could improve access to care in Newport News, where traffic and distance can delay emergency response times.
6: We're a banana-shaped city. The hardest thing is getting through the road. This location is a prime location. We're going to be able to serve the entire peninsula. This is about increasing quality of life and investing over $200 million into our entire healthcare system.
5: The new tower will feature real-time patient room technology that displays care plans, scheduled tests, and staff information electronically. It's expected to be completed in summer 2028. Yiqing Wang, WHRO News.
1: In 1989, a young dentist, Dr. Valley Meeks, became the first leader of a new clinic for people living with HIV or AIDS. She became an advocate for her patients, often working with them to ensure care. She retired in 2023 and now spends some time in Norfolk, where her husband has been active in the arts community.
2: Meeks told her husband, playwright Clyde Santana, stories of her work that led to the musical Dr. Smile. It opens today at Zeider's American Dream Theater in Virginia Beach. WHRO's John Doucette spoke with Meeks about her work and why the play needed to tell the story of her patients.
3: Thank you for speaking with us.
7: Sure.
3: I wanted to start by talking about you're a young medical professional who's recently graduated and you start volunteering.
7: I came back to the dental school to volunteer. The director of the clinics had identified that there was a cohort of patients in Baltimore City that were living with HIV disease, but they needed dental care, but they could not afford it, or they were uninsured or underinsured. In the beginning, we were probably doing more providing urgent care or emergent care. And then as the clinic progressed, we were really able to provide sustainable treatment planning and care.
3: And so you're seeing, a range of patients, not just men.
7: In the beginning, we saw mostly men, but as it caught on, we saw more women.
3: Why was it important to have a specific clinic?
7: It was mainly because we were the gatekeepers for the funding to make sure that it went to the patients.
3: HIV and AIDS has changed in these decades.
7: Yes, it's changed, and I really feel privileged, glad that I've been a part of that change, or I've seen that change. When the clinic started in 1989, the patients that first were coming there had already had AIDS or AIDS patients. It was to be diagnosed HIV positive back in 89 and even before then was really considered a death sentence.
3: You helped write the book for this play.
7: My husband, who is I'll call him the writer of the play, unbeknownst to me, as I was giving him an oral history of what I do, he was writing all this down and developing it. I would tell him, I said, this is not just me. I had a lot of help. It evolved to Dr. Smile.
3: What do you think of that?
7: It's scary. It's surreal. Three of my favorite patients, it's their story also. It's just not my story. It's my three angels, John Eichenberg, Jim Koepke, Carlton Smith, and the LGBTQ community that really fought to get care, medical care, dental care, social services to people living with HIV disease. So there were so many advocates that really worked and strived to make the people aware, make the world aware, make the government aware of people living with HIV disease and how insurance, medical care, the changes of research can help. And it has. It's turned it into a chronic disease now.
3: What do you want people to take away from seeing the play?
7: We all need to work together. And by working together, we can progress. HIV doesn't say, I'm going to choose the man, I'm going to choose a woman, I'm going to choose. They don't distinguish. They don't, discriminate.
3: Will it be strange to see this thing open?
7: Very strange. I still can't watch rehearsals without crying. And I'm hoping I'm not a ball of tears on opening night. And I hope maybe by the last show, I'll be able to sit through it without grabbing a box of tissues.
3: Thank you so much for speaking with me.
7: Thank you for asking me.
8: That was Valley Meeks, whose work with HIV/AIDS patients is told in the new musical, Dr. Smile. It premieres today at Zeiter's American Dream Theater in Virginia Beach.

0: Congressional analysts predict the Golden Dome project, which debuted at Fort Story, will cost over $1 trillion.
1: A launch at NASA's Kennedy Space Center involves smoke and fire. But this smoke didn't come from rockets that propel astronauts to space.
2: This is Innovation Now, bringing you stories of revolutionary ideas, emerging technologies, and the people behind the concepts that shape the future.
1: With Kennedy Spaceport surpassing 100 successful liftoffs for the first time in 2025, and with the launch cadence expected to continue climbing in the years to come, officials recognize the need to find new ways to lessen the danger of wildfire. In January, NASA teamed up with the U.S. Fish and Wildlife Service and commercial space partners to intentionally ignite 2,600 acres at the busiest spaceport in the world. Staff oversaw two prescribed burns, one in an area that is a key habitat for federally protected wildlife that relies on periodic wildfires to thrive. The other burn occurred near the seven-story headquarters building and other iconic facilities critical to NASA's past and future space efforts. Conditions were carefully monitored to protect workers and property from both smoke and fire. Conducting burns like these will help maintain the health and resilience of the wildlife refuge and eliminate much of the excess fuel that, if ignited, could spell disaster. For Innovation Now, I'm Jennifer Pulley.
2: Innovation Now is produced by the National Institute of Aerospace through collaboration with NASA.

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To find out more about the WHRO Voice, please call area code 757-889-9379.

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At 8:10 a.m., tune in for a live reading of the Richmond Times-Dispatch from the Virginia Voice. The Virginian Pilot airs live at 10 a.m. with rebroadcast at 3 p.m. The Daily Press airs live at 11:30 and can be heard again at 4:30 in the afternoon. The Eastern Shore Post airs at 1 p.m. and again at 7 in the evening. Weekly edition from WHRV begins at 2 p.m. and can be heard again at 9 p.m. Tidewater Hispanic News and Español airs at 2:30 p.m. and also at 9:30 in the evening. At 6 o'clock, your evening begins with All Things Considered and Marketplace. At 8 o'clock, tune in for the New York Times. The Washington Post can be heard at 10 p.m., followed by the Wall Street Journal at 11 o'clock. And from midnight until 8:10 a.m., enjoy a variety of late-night programs from the Virginia Voice and WHRV, including book readings, the BBC World Service, and Morning Edition. 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
1: Hello and welcome to the WHRO Voice, where we will be reading local, regional, and national highlights from the Virginian Pilot, dated May 15th, 2026. Our audio reading programs are specifically designed for and primarily directed to people who are blind, visually impaired, or have other conditions preventing them from reading standard printed material. All of our readers are volunteers. My name is Ralph Broncho, and my reading partner is...
2: Diane Blischak. Happy Friday. Welcome in. Still sort of on the coolish side today, but in case you haven't heard, big time heat up is on the way. We've sort of been waiting for that. I don't know if we wanted all of it at once, but we're getting it anyway. Front page today, the Virginian Pilot. One of those stories that sort of bridges local and national news. Data shows use of force by ICE. ICE reported using force against Virginia immigration detainees 44 times between 2024 and 2026, according to the collected data. And the story is by Emma Rose Brown, staff writer for The Pilot and The Press. ICE reported that it used force 44 times against Virginia immigration detainees over the last 2 years, according to data published by the Washington Post. In an incident on March 29 of 2024, a Honduran national was taken to a hospital in respiratory distress after being pepper sprayed by detention staff at Farmville Detention Center. On June 13 of 2024, a Haitian national was left with a forehead bump after staff at Caroline Detention Facility used the least amount of force necessary to handcuff him. Earlier that year, a detainee at the same facility was taken from his wheelchair to the ground to be placed in restraints. The Post obtained hundreds of emails called the Daily Detainee Assault Report, which are internal reports used by United States Immigration and Customs Enforcement, which, once again, we refer to as ICE, to document uses of physical force against detainees at 98 facilities across the country. The reports span January 1 of 2024 to February 28 of 2026. Most of the documented Virginia incidents took place at the state's two main detention centers, Farmville Detention Center and Caroline Detention Facility. Other incidents were reported in the cities of Richmond and Hampton. The data documents 16 uses of force in Virginia in 2024, 26 in 2025, and 2 in the first 2 months of 2026, though those numbers are likely an undercount. The narratives that accompany the 2025 reports are generally less detailed than the 2024 reports. One sparse report from June of 2025 says a Salvadoran national was taken to a local hospital after staff at the Caroline Detention Facility used force on him, but it offers no additional details about the force used or the injuries sustained. The reports document the use of oleoresin capsicum spray, better known as pepper spray, in at least half the cases. In some incidents, staff used force to place detainees on the ground or in restraints, including at least 5 uses of a restraint chair. While ICE reported no injuries in the majority of the reports, several include a note about detainees being taken to a medical unit for decontamination or evaluation. The Post's analysis of the national data found at least 106 detainees have been injured from the use of force in the two-year period, including seizures, dislocated shoulders, broken arms, head injuries, and eye injuries. The nearly four dozen Virginia cases are a subset of the 1,460 use of force incidents found by the Washington Post. In addition to pepper spray, the Post reported that detention guards at facilities across the country used takedown maneuvers, kicks, punches, and tasers to subdue detainees. According to ICE policy, force is never to be used as punishment. Necessary and reasonable force is allowed as a last resort after all reasonable efforts to otherwise resolve a situation have failed. The Post noted, quote, ICE requires facilities to report every time force is used and then review each incident to determine whether guards acted appropriately. However, the reports analyzed by the Post do not indicate whether those reviews happened or what they found, end quote. The immigration enforcement spike during Trump's second term has led to an increase in detention center populations. According to research cited in the Post's story, the number of immigration detainees jumped 45% in the first year of the second Trump administration. Together, Caroline and Farmville currently hold more than 1,000 detainees, according to April data from ICE. Caroline is run by the Regional Jail Authority, while Farmville is owned and operated by private prison giant CoreCivic. Immigration detention is a civil, not criminal process, and is, in ICE's own terms, non-punitive. According to ICE's data, three-quarters of the detainees at Farmville have no criminal convictions, as well as two-thirds of the men and 80% of the women held at the Caroline facility. Little is known about what happens inside immigration detention centers, and uses of force are rarely documented publicly. The latest Department of Homeland Security funding bill eliminated funding for one of the government's only independent oversight bodies focused on detention conditions, the Office of the Immigration Detention Ombudsman. A 2024 report from the ICE Office of Detention Oversight found more than a dozen deficiencies related to medical care at Farmville, including repeated delays in providing recommended mental and physical health care and evaluations to detainees. In a daily detainee assault report obtained by the Washington Post from October 7 of 2024, staff used force against a detainee at Farmville after he became agitated because he was being made to wait for medical care. The report does not say what he was requesting medical attention for. The report says the detainee was placed in a restraint chair for an unspecified amount of time until he became compliant. Then the staff took him for a medical evaluation.
1: Next up, excuse me, this is out of Virginia Beach. Condo group sues city. Villages of West Neck Association argues city ignored planning rules. A condo association at the Villages of West Neck filed a lawsuit against the city and the city council, contending a recently approved rezoning application disregarded city density and open space requirements and violated state law. We don't agree with the city council decision that it was the right thing for our community, said Ted Quinter, president of Browningstone Village at West Neck Condominium Association. We view it as going back on their word. The city council voted 9-2 in March to approve a rezoning application for the Preserve at West Neck, a new senior housing project, and a 9-hole golf course on the former signature at West Neck Golf Course property. The Condo Association filed the lawsuit in Virginia Beach Circuit Court on April 23rd and is asking for the court to declare the rezoning decision invalid and the property should retain its prior zoning classification. We are aware that Browningstone Village has filed suit regarding the preserve at West Neck, but the lawsuit has not yet been served on the city. And that's a quote from a city spokesperson. We anticipate that we will vigorously defend the city's action at the appropriate time. The Villages of West Neck was the city's first age-restrictive housing development, ages 55 and plus. Within it, 160 residents comprise Browningstone Village, and 40% of them will have direct views of the new homes after having paid premiums for golf course views. The lawsuit argues the city ignored its own planning rules and disregarded density and open space requirements. It cites inconsistencies with the city's comprehensive plan for long-term growth and the transition area guidelines, as well as violations of protections residents have under Virginia laws. Specifically, it claims the property to be developed is subject to the West Neck Homeowners Association's contract with its residents and that the city impaired members' contractual rights by approving the rezoning. Browningstone and its members will suffer specific harms including but not limited to decreased property values, increased traffic, loss of open space views, increased noise, environmental impacts, and the negative impacts of residential construction over a period of years, and that's according to the lawsuit. The former Arnold Palmer course closed in 2019. Florida resident David LeClaire bought the land in foreclosure 6 years ago, and it fell into disrepair with overgrown weeds and rodents. After residents complained to the city, LeClaire erected a so-called spite fence behind their homes. And in 2023, a brush fire scorched 20 acres of the defunct course, threatening nearby homes. The lawsuit contends that the city council was aware of intimidation by the property owners and failed to take action, thus depriving residents of their free speech and rights to protest. Surrounding homeowners in the villages of West Neck and neighboring Indian River Plantation have clashed over potential development of land for years. The recently approved plan includes 143 single-family homes for ages 55-plus and will turn part of the former 18-hole course into a 9-hole course with a practice area and clubhouse. Professional golfer and Indian River Plantation resident Mark Leishman is investing in the golf aspect of the project. Developer Harrison and Lear Incorporated will build the homes, which will include a mix of one- and two-story dwellings, ranging in size from 1,600 to 3,200 square feet. The course will be a semi-private facility under a 50-year lease with two 15-year extension options. Planning staff had recommended denial of their request earlier this year, finding the proposal inconsistent with the density and open space recommendations in the city's transition area between the urbanized region of Virginia Beach to the north and the lower density in rural areas to the south. But the Planning Commission recommended approval in February. At the City Council meeting in March, multiple residents of the villages at West Neck, including some who live in the Browningstone condominiums, opposed the project, saying the city shouldn't reward the landowner for bad behavior. They also had concerns about removing the current zoning for preservation and impacts of housing construction, traffic, and densities. But other speakers supported it as an opportunity for positive change while bringing back the golf experience.
2: From the national news again, tensions flare near the Strait of Hormuz, and this is the ongoing war in Iran. Ships seized Another sinks after attack as Iran and U.S. are at an impasse. And this story is from the Associated Press. A ship anchored off the United Arab Emirates was seized and taken toward Iran, and another, a cargo ship near Oman, sank after being attacked, authorities said Thursday, as tensions escalated near the Strait of Hormuz. It wasn't immediately clear who was behind these incidents, but they happened as a senior Iranian official reiterated his country's claim of control over the waterway, and another said it had a right to seize oil tankers connected to the United States. The turmoil in the strait, which a fifth of the world's oil passed through before the war, has been a sticking point for weeks in talks between the United States and Iran to end the conflict. Iran's grip on the vital waterway has jolted the world economy and spiked fuel prices far beyond the Middle East. The ongoing instability in the region comes as President Donald Trump met with Chinese leader Xi Jinping in Beijing. The White House said both sides had agreed that the Strait of Hormuz must remain open. Just last week, tensions flared in the strait when United States forces fired on and disabled Iranian oil tankers that it said were trying to breach its blockade of Iran's ports. The United Kingdom Maritime Trade Operations Center said it received reports that the ship seized Thursday was taken by unauthorized personnel while anchored 44 miles northeast of the UAE port of Fujairah, an important oil export terminal that has been repeatedly attacked during the war with Iran. The UK Maritime Center did not name the ship seized Thursday and said it is investigating. The British military said the vessel is heading toward Iranian waters. Indian authorities said Thursday that an Indian-flagged cargo ship sank off the coast of Oman after an attack sparked a fire aboard the vessel while it was en route from Somalia to Sharjah, another UAE port. They did not say who attacked the ship. The attack on the Indian-flagged cargo ship Haji Ali occurred Wednesday, according to Mukesh Mangal, a senior official in India's shipping ministry. He said all 14 crew members were rescued by Oman's Coast Guard and were safe. India's foreign ministry called the incident unacceptable and condemned continued attacks on commercial shipping and civilian mariners. The ministry did not identify who carried out the attack. Iranian semi-official news agencies reported that Chinese ships began passing through the strait Wednesday night under new Iranian protocols. According to the reports, Tehran agreed to facilitate the passage of several Chinese vessels after requests from China's foreign minister and Beijing's ambassador to Iran. The ships began their passage as Trump arrived in China. The seizure of a ship off the coast of the United Arab Emirates happened hours after Israeli Prime Minister Benjamin Netanyahu announced he had quietly visited the country during the Israeli-United States war with Iran, though the UAE swiftly denied it. The Gulf nation normalized relations with Israel in 2020. Iran has criticized that agreement and has repeatedly suggested over the years that Israel maintained a military and intelligence presence in the United Arab Emirates. Netanyahu's decision to go public with the sensitive meeting was likely an effort to drum up support for his flagging party ahead of Israeli elections, said Yoel Guzansky, a senior researcher at the Institute of National Security Studies in Tel Aviv. Quote, "It's amazing. It's the deepest cooperation we've ever had. That during a war, Israel is defending an Arab state against Iran. It shows how complicated the Middle East is." End quote. The United Arab Emirates is trying to highlight its cooperation with Israel, but not with Netanyahu and his government, Guzanski said, because many in the United Arab Emirates are against Israel's policies in Gaza. Quote, they're trying to differentiate between security cooperation and cooperating with the government, said Guzanski, who previously worked for the National Security Council within the Israeli Prime Minister's office. Iran said it will not enter more talks with the United States unless five conditions are met, including paying reparations for the war and accepting Iran's sovereignty over the Strait of Hormuz, Iran's semi-official Fars news agency reported, citing an informed source. The White House is again unlikely to accept those demands, which would essentially formalize Iran's control over a waterway that was open to international traffic before the war. Iran's senior vice president, Mohammad Reza Aref, said Thursday that the strait belongs to Iran and that Tehran would not give it up at any price, state TV reported. It has always been our property, Aref said. Iran's judiciary spokesperson told the state-owned Iran Daily newspaper on Thursday that Iran has the legal and judicial right to seize oil tankers in the strait that are connected to the United States because the United States has violated international maritime laws and committed piracy. The spokesperson, Ashgar Jahangir, did not explicitly refer to the tanker seized on Thursday. Iran seized a number of ships, including a tanker identified as the Ocean Koi, last week, saying it was attempting to disrupt oil exports and Iranian interests, according to the official IRNA news agency. It said the tanker was seized in the Gulf of Oman and carrying Iranian oil when it was taken to Iran's southern coast.
1: Hampton approves $700 million budget. Residents will see three different fee increases beginning on July 1st. Hampton City Council voted 6-1 on Wednesday to approve its $708 million operating budget, which will increase several fees for residents to offset rising costs. Taxes were the source of dispute over the vote. Real estate assessments have grown by roughly 5% this fiscal year, less than the 7.9% growth it saw last year. Some residents have pushed for further real estate tax relief this budget cycle. The city has lowered its real estate tax by 10 cents since 2022 and is committing to not backtrack any of that financial relief. The real estate tax will remain at $1.14 per $100 of assessed value. Council member Carolyn Campbell was the sole no vote. She said during the meeting she'd heard from homeowners needing additional relief and the city could do more to assist the residents. We're hitting the same people again and again, so I just think we could do it down a little bit, Campbell said. City services are a top priority for Hampton, as personnel services comprise more than half of the budget. City employees will receive a 4% pay increase, and Hampton will absorb the roughly 13% health care premium increase for its employees. Public safety takes up roughly 10% of city spending. The budget also accounts for the at least 7.5% pay increase sworn officers received in January as part of the city's public safety step plan, and it adjusts for further increases that will go into effect in January. City Manager Mary Bunting said those pay increases were a top priority for the council. Just as you might expect a salary increase from your employer, or if you happen to be drawing Social Security or pensions, you want a cost of living increase, Bunting said. Our employees look for that and expect that as well. Residents will see three use fees rise beginning next fiscal year. Hampton's stormwater fee will increase by $1 per equivalent residential unit per month to support flood mitigation efforts. The wastewater fee will increase by 21 cents per 100 cubic feet of water, while the solid waste fee will increase by 26 cents to $9.04 per week. Bunting defended the city maintaining its current real estate tax, citing lackluster assessment growth this fiscal year and a focus on providing city employee raises. Council also approved its capital improvement plan, which runs from fiscal year 2027 through 2031 and totals nearly $500 million. Roughly $130 million is allotted for the upcoming fiscal year, which starts July 1st. Some of the biggest projects next year include $4.3 million for Tide Mill pedestrian improvements, $3.6 million for North King Street corridor improvements, and $3 million for the Mercury Boulevard reconstruction, and a $10 million renovation project for the Hamptons Golf Course. The city is also funding Living with Water projects, such as $4 million for several drainage projects to support its Resilient Hampton initiative. Hampton also allocated funding to address homelessness. The budget includes $2.5 million over the next two fiscal years, along with $2 million from federal home funds for transitional tiny home projects. It sets aside $500,000 for a Riverside Psychiatric Emergency Department. The city recently banned public camping. Local advocates have asked for a year-long homeless shelter in response. The money is not included in the budget, but the city is exploring the option. Hampton allocated $328 million for Hampton City Schools, a nearly $21 million increase over this fiscal year. That funding includes $102 million in local contributions, which is nearly $3 million higher than this year. The city and its school board are funding schools without a finalized state budget. Hampton shares more than 60% of its real estate, personal property, and utility tax revenue with its schools, but after-school programming has required significant subsidizing from the general fund, according to Mary Bunting. That's why the city is increasing before- and after-school programming fees for the first time in more than a decade to the tune of 10% to ease the burden of rising costs. Bunting said the budget didn't need amending since its introduction in April. She is confident it will not require any tweaks after implementation. The public have provided input throughout the year, and she said that's helped inform city leadership on the issues the budget prioritizes. Quote, "It really minimizes a lot of the last-minute requests for amendments or changes in the budget, because we try to align the manager and staff's recommendation to council with that public input." That quote was from Mary Bunting.
2: You are listening to The Voice, reader service provided by WHRO Public Media. Those were the top stories from the front page of the Virginian Pilot, Friday, May 15. And may I also say thanks for being with us today. Let's turn to the inside of the front page, where we now have discussion of the Portsmouth city budget. Portsmouth adopts $739 million budget. The city is prioritizing employee raises and relocation of their city hall building. And this is prepared by Natalie Anderson, staff writer for The Pilot and the Press. City Council members adopted a fiscal 2027 budget that prioritizes long-awaited capital projects and beefs up public safety resources, but does increase some fees, taxes, and utility bills. The Council on Tuesday adopted the city's $739 million budget for the next fiscal year, which will start on July 1. That includes an operating budget of $598 million and a multi-year capital improvement plan that allocates $140.8 million for fiscal 2027. But council members are still considering new taxes and fees not included in the budget that they may adopt next month. That includes new parking fees and a new tax for blighted and derelict properties. Portsmouth budget is prioritizing employee raises, a new public safety facility, the relocation of City Hall to free up waterfront space for redevelopment, a newly established public safety director position, more police technology, a new kindergarten through 8th school, and funding for a Portsmouth Advanced Career Education facility. City-funded employees will receive a 3% general wage increase. The city is investing an additional roughly $500,000 for municipal training for a comprehensive modernization of the city's workforce and digital infrastructure. The city's real estate tax rate of $1.24 per $100 of assessed value will remain the same, but homeowners may have higher bills as land assessments grew beyond historical norms. The personal property tax rate of $5 per $100 of assessed value will also remain unchanged. Residents will benefit from a state funding program that allows 50% off the assessed value of vehicles for the first $20,000. Water, sewer, and stormwater rates will increase by 5% to keep up with required maintenance. Residential water rates are set to increase by 29 cents to $6 per 100 cubic feet. Sewer rates will increase by 22 cents to $4.71 per 100 cubic feet. Commercial and residential stormwater fees will equal $17 per equivalent residential unit, which is a 75 cent increase. Implementing a new tax on blighted properties and derelict buildings would entail a new real estate classification. For fiscal 2027, that would amount to a tax levy of $1.30 per $100 of assessed value for blighted properties and $1.36 for derelict buildings. Council members voted to defer the new taxes for a vote next month. They also deferred an agenda item that establishes new parking fees. The budget was adopted across several agenda items, and not all votes were unanimous. Council members Yolanda Thomas and Vernon Tillage voted against the increase in utility fees, as well as sizable increases in city cemetery fees and charges. Tillage said he opposed what he said were 50% to 60% or more in fee increases, and said it's a big burden, especially when families are at one of the most vulnerable moments in their lives. Thomas and Tillage also opposed the adoption of the overall operating budget due to the absence of a state budget, which poses a challenge to school funding as the state's allocation remains to be seen. At this time, Portsmouth plans to allocate around $90 million to local schools, which represents a $7 million increase from fiscal 2026 and is partially boosted by $23 million in annual casino revenue. Portsmouth Public Schools initially requested at least $12 million in new spending. Thomas said she's not against the operating budget or the initiatives within it, but because schools' funding could change. Quote, "My vote is for ensuring we make commitments that fully account for the financial realities still unfolding at the state level. So with the state budget still unresolved, we do not yet know the full amount of funding Portsmouth Public Schools will receive from the state. The city's contribution today could impact future budget decisions once those final numbers are known, end quote. Councilmember Bill Dodson, Jr. also voted against the overall operating budget, but did not say why. The capital improvement project earmarks $18 million in fiscal 2027 for an estimated $111 million multi-year project to relocate City Hall. It also includes funding for expanded police technology, such as drones, AI detection software, long-range radars, and Fusus integrated camera system. About $10 million will go toward the initial stages of a new fire station and public safety facility to house police and fire operations. Portsmouth is also funding a public safety director position that will serve as a liaison to unifying police, fire, and emergency medical services.
1: Father follows in son's footsteps at age 61. Navy vet to be the oldest apprentice in history of plumbing program. While many fathers hope their children will follow in their footsteps, William Scott Birmingham got motivation from his son Daniel as he delved into his next career. Tonight, the 61-year-old father will walk across the stage as the oldest apprentice in the history of Norfolk Technical Center's plumbing program. I like to use myself sort of as an inspiration for other people, said Scott Birmingham, who goes by his middle name. I think that you should be learning every single day. If you think you're too old, you're full of yourself. The father and son duo worked together at JRC Mechanical in Chesapeake. Daniel Birmingham is a project executor, and Scott Birmingham works as a pre-construction estimator. Daniel, age 32, was a standout graduate in 2019 when he completed the same four-year Norfolk Technical program in just 2 years. Dan was the only student we've ever had that did that, said Tony Bertolino, who has taught the program for more than a dozen years. Every once in a while, you have people that it seems as though it takes very little effort for them to grasp concepts and understand things. Both men traveled an untraditional road into the trades. We were both very passionate about our work, said Daniel, who serves as vice president of the Plumbing, Heating, Cooling Contractors Association of Virginia. Daniel, a graduate of Kickatan High School in Hampton, earned his bachelor's degree from Virginia Tech in 2015 and was on the path to become a physical therapist. I decided that wasn't the right route for me. He said he had always liked working with his hands. In his youth, he was an avid BMX racer who excelled in the sport. The son was encouraged to go to college, but realized his heart was in the trades. Scott served 14 years in the Navy as a bosun's mate, taking a break in 1987 after 4 years of active duty. In that interim, he moved to Massachusetts, met his wife, Lori. But the Navy beckoned, and he re-upped for 2 years. After 2 years. I missed the travel, he said. In 2000, as a civilian, the older Birmingham worked installing interactive whiteboards in schools up and down the East Coast in California. Daniel accompanied his father on summer breaks, starting his first job at 15 years old alongside his dad. When Scott got laid off, he started his own business, Birmingham Integrated Services, and switched to the installation of television screens in classrooms. Running your own business is very, very hard, he said. In 2016, he decided it was time for another change. That's when he landed at JRC and started out as a basic helper, driving crews to their job sites. Shortly after that, I got drafted as a superintendent based on my managerial skills in the Navy, but I never really fit in because I didn't know anything about plumbing or HVAC. His field knowledge grew quickly, and he even worked as a plumbing mechanic on

0: superintendent based on my managerial skills in the Navy, but I never really fit in because I didn't know anything about plumbing or HVAC. His field knowledge grew quickly, and he even worked as a plumbing mechanic on job sites under his son. 4 years ago, he decided it was time to further his new career path, and he enrolled in the Plumbing Apprentice Program to learn what the classroom knowledge could offer him. Scott is living proof that you can do this. Not only can you do this, but you can excel way beyond some of the other guys who are significantly younger, Bertolino said. Bertolino went on to say he continues to see enrollment in the trades pick up, but there are still labor shortages, which is a problem for most plumbing and heating, ventilation, and air conditioning companies across Hampton Roads. Prior to graduation today, the senior Birmingham will show his apprenticeship knowledge in a state plumbing apprentice competition at Nolan Company in Chesapeake. And Daniel, who said his dad always shared in his accomplishment and cheered him on, will be on hand to do the same for his father. It's very gratifying, Scott said about completing the program. I can't say enough about the trades. It's the best thing going.
1: Cool. And a little short piece here, casting call for 4th of July broadcast. Let's see what this is about. You wannabe stars out there, Colonial Williamsburg to hold film shoot later for PBS program. This is by Gavin Stone. If you tend to get into the July 4th spirit early, Colonial Williamsburg needs your help. Colonial Williamsburg is holding a film shoot later this month for the national broadcast of PBS's 4th of July program and is seeking volunteers to be part of a crowd scene. We're looking for, quote, locals with friendly smiles, according to the casting call released Tuesday. The roles will be non-speaking, and volunteers are asked to wear clothes that are solid red, white, and blue without any visible logos or brand names. They're encouraging families, couples, and friend groups to volunteer together. The shoot will be held from 7:30 a.m. to 10 a.m. on May 23 on the west side of the Capitol Building in the Capitol Exchange, in the circular driveway on Duke of Gloucester Street. To volunteer, fill out the form at shorturl.at/BBGHO. Colonial Williamsburg was recently featured in PBS's series on the American Revolution, which premiered in November. All right, get out your red, white, and blue, not all together red, white, and blue. And head off to the casting call.
0: From Newport News, Bon Secours breaks ground on $200 million patient tower. Bon Secours broke ground Tuesday on a $200 million four-story tower at Merrimacket Hospital in Newport News that will embrace and expand existing services, including its emergency department capacity and labor and delivery care unit. The 144,000-square-foot tower, planned with the latest technology throughout, also will feature redesigned entrances to improve access and allow its patients and their families to better navigate the facilities. Tuesday's groundbreaking ceremony was attended by Bon Secours partners, state and local government officials, and Mary Immaculate staff. This is more than just turning dirt. It's about building the future, Mary Immaculate Hospital President Alan George said. For decades, Mary Immaculate Hospital has been a place for healing, compassion, and services. And today, we take an important step forward in continuing that mission, ensuring we are meeting the growing needs of the community with excellence, innovation, and as importantly, our heart. The new tower represents a significant investment in the future of care right here in Newport News. Mary Immaculate's expanded footprint on McManus Boulevard will have a new labor and delivery unit and larger neonatal intensive care unit rooms to better support families through the experience. The labor and delivery and postpartum units were renovated in 2023.

0: 3, according to the hospital's website. The emergency department and observation area, to be designed for efficiency and comfort, will double capacity to 30 beds and 10 additional observation beds. The hospital currently has about 30,000 emergency room patients each year in its 15-bed unit, and the expansion would help the staff see about 60,000. A new ICU will enhance critical care and pair with a universal care model so patients can stay in a stable environment as their care needs change, and that's according to a news release from Bon Secours. Newport News Mayor Philip Jones said in his remarks, "Strong health care systems are directly tied to economic growth and to quality of life. They help to attract talent, they support workforce development, and they create stability and opportunity." The expansion's increased capacity will likely lead to more jobs, George said, to accommodate the growing needs of the community. "I've seen with my own eyes what the right environment and the right resources and the right team can mean to someone in their most vulnerable hour. That's what today is about," said Pat Davis Hagens, president of Bon Secours Hampton. The expansion has been over a decade in the making, George said, predating his start as hospital president in 2023. The tower's funding includes reinvestment of its operations capital in addition to fundraising campaigns by the Bon Secours Hampton Roads Foundation. The tower is expected to be completed in 2028.
1: And a story also from the peninsula, this one, Pocosin. Investigators file new charges against Pocosin officer. Story by Peter Dujardin, staff writer for The Pilot and the Press. York County Sheriff's investigators have raised the stakes against a Pocosin police officer who ordered two people to the ground at gunpoint last month, filing four felony charges against the officer. Michael A. DeSanto, age 50, already faced five misdemeanor counts stemming from the incident that began when a 17-year-old crashed his pickup into DeSanto's police SUV parked in front of his York County home. But now the investigators, with the backing of a court-appointed special prosecutor, have charged DeSanto with two counts of abduction and two counts of using a firearm in the commission of a felony. While DeSanto faced up to 5 years behind bars on the misdemeanors, he now faces another 28 years on the new felony counts. Under state law, an abduction isn't simply kidnapping someone against their will. Blocking someone's movement or holding them at gunpoint can be considered abduction as well. Though a police officer in the line of duty is typically exempt from that provision, York investigators assert that DeSanto was acting outside his authority. The two felony gun charges carry 8 years of mandatory prison time if convicted, and judges have no authority to suspend any of that time. DeSanto's attorney, Daniel Yates, contended the new felony counts are an attempt by the prosecution to strong-arm the officer into pleading guilty to the misdemeanors. The special prosecutor, Gloucester Assistant Commonwealth's Attorney Jamie Lawson, said she showed DeSanto's own body camera footage to Yates last week. The two attorneys know each other well, having worked together in Newport News. Quote, "So is he going to plead now?" Lawson asked after showing Yates the footage on her laptop, according to Yates. But Yates told the prosecutor he hadn't gone through all of the evidence, including other officers' body cam footage, ring camera footage, and the 911 calls. Quote, "I'm troubled at the way this has unfolded," Yates told Judge Larry Willis, a retired Chesapeake judge hearing the case. "I feel like my client is being punished for exercising his right to go to trial," end quote. Lawson could not be reached for comment late Thursday. after the Pocosin police official told Yates about the new arrest charges on Wednesday, the attorney arranged to pick up DeSanto and drive him to the Virginia Peninsula Regional Jail to turn himself in. A magistrate released DeSanto on the same conditions that he was released on previously, no guns or contact with the two males he held at gunpoint, and a requirement to live outside the neighborhood. The incident in question began at 12:30 a.m. on April 19, when a 17-year-old crashed into DeSanto's police cruiser Ford Explorer SUV, moving the SUV more than 70 feet. The teen, who later said he fell asleep at the wheel, drove to the home of Russell Vogt, 65 years of age, where the teen had been visiting. DeSanto, off duty and in his home, heard the crash. He put on his police vest, which contains his name, badge, and various equipment, and radioed the Pocosin police. DeSanto jumped from the bushes as Vogt and the teen walked back to the crash site. Quote, "I have a gun and I will shoot you," end quote, DeSanto told them, according to Vogt's statement to deputies. Vogt and the teen attempted to explain that they live in the neighborhood and were returning to exchange information. When York deputies arrived, they found DeSanto kneeling and pointing his gun at the two males who were lying face down more than 100 feet away. DeSanto told investigators that he was trying to protect his home. He also said he was acting as an off-duty officer to keep the two from fleeing a felony hit and run of a government vehicle. But a York sheriff's investigator asserted that DeSanto didn't have that authority because the crash wasn't a felony and wasn't in Pocosin. On May 1, DeSanto was charged with 5 misdemeanors, 2 counts each of assault and brandishing a firearm, and 1 count of reckless handling. He was also hit with 2 protective orders and was held without bond over that weekend. At Thursday's hearing, Yates said the defense team has found evidence that the teen had cold beer in the pickup truck that crashed into DeSanto's police cruiser. But Lawson noted that the booze wasn't found in the teen's pickup, but in a yard nearby. She also said the teen passed field sobriety tests. Yates and Lawson also sparred over the sharing of the body cam footage and other evidence. The prosecutor said she didn't want the evidence posted online to go viral on social media before trial. Yates, however, wanted to be allowed to show the video footage with others during his investigation. In the end, Willis ruled that the evidence cannot be shared to third parties outside of the control of prosecution or defense counsel. DeSanto's case will move to a preliminary hearing on July 16.
0: We're going to move now to the obituaries for Friday, May 15th, 2026. First up from Chesapeake, Jacqueline Jackie Whitfield McCray, affectionately known as Jackie, departed this life on May 7th at her home in Chesapeake, Virginia. Viewing and wake services will be held Thursday, May 21st from 2 to 6 at Metropolitan Funeral Service in Portsmouth. And then there will be a funeral service on Friday, May 22nd at Mount Hermon Baptist Temple, London Boulevard, Portsmouth.
1: From the city of Norfolk, Captain Douglas Michael Simon, United States Navy, retired. Captain was 96 years of age, passed away peacefully on Sunday, May 10. A man of distinguished character and service, he lived a life defined by his commitment to his country, his faith, and his family. Visitation will be Monday, May 18, at H.D. Oliver Funeral Apartments from 5 to 7 p.m. A funeral service will be conducted at 11 a.m. on Tuesday, May 19, at First Presbyterian Church of Norfolk. Burial will be private at the Albert G. Horton Jr. Memorial Veterans Seminary. It does not say, it says H.D. Oliver of Norfolk. I am afraid I don't have that exact address. If you need information, please call here at WHRO The Voice and someone will find that for you.
0: From the city of Portsmouth, Theo Salier Cook Bishop Jr. I guess this person went by the name of Cook because it's in parentheses. A funeral will be held at 12 noon Saturday, May 16th at Miracle of Faith Baptist Church, Portsmouth. A viewing will be held from 2 to 6 Friday at Metropolitan in Portsmouth.
1: And finally, for Friday, May 15th, Richard Morris, it looks like Wilson, W-L-L-I-S-O-N, passed away on December 22 of last year, and full obituary for Richard can be found at the website NeptuneSociety.com.
0: All right, we'll move now to the opinion page for Friday, May 15th. And first up is our views, the views of the Virginian Pilot and the Daily Press. And it's entitled, Hampton Roads Irrelevant? Hardly. Region's influence seen in history, arts, government, and culture. Cultural relevance is a squishy, subjective concept. It's impossible to measure the influence of any given region. It depends entirely on the eye of the beholder. For Hampton Roads, the notion of our cultural relevance was recently raised by a social media video that takes aim at our region, calling this, quote, the single most irrelevant metro area in the United States. The Post has racked up more than a million views across multiple platforms by calling Hampton Roads just one enormous military base and accusing it of being so culturally irrelevant that you may not have even heard of it. Some of the criticisms are familiar and even fair. But the notion that Hampton Roads is somehow devoid of cultural relevance is, frankly, an insult born of ignorance. While we may not have the sway of other large metro areas, our region has shaped the trajectory of our Commonwealth, nation, and even the world. The widely circulated video posted this week argues Hampton Roads is devoid of cultural cachet. It is one in a series of clips about various communities around the world, so our region is not the only one to land on the wrong side of commentators' barbs. Some are even amusing. The video's creator is correct at being home to more than 80,000 active duty service members, 200,000 veterans, and numerous military installation helps define our region. We're rightfully proud to play an outsized role in national defense, and the concentration of armed forces make this a more interesting place. However, the idea that the military is the be-all, end-all of our region is woefully misguided. Rather than being one enormous military base, Hampton Roads boasts a diverse landscape that is defined not by steel and concrete, but by our waterways, the Atlantic Ocean, Chesapeake Bay, numerous rivers, all of which support recreation and numerous industries, from fishing to shipbuilding. Our region is rich in history, beginning with the Native Americans who lived here for thousands of years to the arrival of European settlers, who first carved out a foothold in this continent 400 years ago. It is a stain that the institution of slavery first arrived here as well, but it was here that the first representative legislature convened and where the colonial army defeated the British and secured independence. Our story is very much America's story. Higher education, we've got plenty of options, including Old Dominion University, Hampton University, Norfolk State, William & Mary, Christopher Newport, and Virginia Wesleyan Universities. And, sure, We may not have Fortune 500 companies beyond the Dollar Tree, one of the most profitable retail outlets in the nation, but the Port of Virginia drives considerable economic activity, and Newport News Shipbuilding is the largest industrial employer in Virginia, as well as one of the most important in the United States. The absence of a major league sports team is grating, but some of the most iconic athletes in professional sports were raised here, including Bruce Smith, Michael Vick, Allen Iverson, Lawrence Taylor, and Olympic stars Gabby Douglas, Pernell Sweet Pea Whitaker, and Grant Holloway. It's also hard to top the impressive array of talent artists who hail from Hampton Roads, including musicians Missy Elliott, Ella Fitzgerald, Pharrell Williams, Bruce Hornsby, and Pearl Bailey. Name another place that can give the world both Timberland and Wayne Newton. We could go on. Hampton Roads produced actors such as Rhea Seehorn, Mark Ruffalo, and Linda Lavin, and comedians Wanda Sykes, Jay Farrow, and Patton Oswalt. Again, that's just scratching the surface. We'll concede that Hampton Roads isn't universally known. Our region has endured exhaustive debate about the name we use. It certainly would be better if people from Boston to Omaha, Milwaukee, and Seattle all know where to find us on a map. But Hampton Roads has a lot to offer, extending to our expansive influence from the arts to education to government to national defense. Irrelevant? Hardly.
1: From the Other Views column, Virginia's delegation in Congress should reject gift to big oil. And this was written by guest columnist Victoria Higgins. They say everything is bigger in Texas. Does that include double standards? United States Senator Ted Cruz wants to take away a right that Texas has used for decades, the ability of states to hold corporations accountable when they cause harm. His proposal would strip Virginia and every other state of that authority when it comes to oil and gas companies. That's a dangerous move for Virginia. Every state has laws that allow individuals and governments to take corporations to court or pass legislation when those corporations cause damage. These tools aren't theoretical. They've been used time and again. Take tobacco. Companies knew the risks, misled the public, and left taxpayers footing billions in health care costs. States responded by suing and winning. Texas wasn't just involved, it was a major player and continues to collect settlement funds today. The same approach has been used in cases involving opioids, data privacy, and even toxic forever chemicals. The principle is simple. States have the right to act in the best interest of their residents. And here in Virginia, the legislature has contemplated a policy to require big oil companies responsible for worsening extreme weather to contribute to disaster relief. Recent years have underscored why that authority matters. And Hampton Roads, one of the most climate-vulnerable regions in the country, rising sea levels and more intense storms are already reshaping daily life. Roads flood during high tides, neighborhoods face recurrent inundation, and critical infrastructure is increasingly at risk. Scientists have warned that the region is experiencing some of the fastest relative sea level rise in the United States, leaving homes, military installations, and transportation networks exposed to regular disruption. Residents of the region are sadly familiar with picking up after storms, nor'easters, and tornadoes, a recovery process that often takes years and hits those least able to bear the financial burden the hardest. Climate impacts are no longer hypothetical. They are already being paid for by Virginia families. As extreme weather grows more frequent and severe, preserving the state's ability to seek accountability is essential. Cruz's proposal would carve out a special exemption from liability for oil and gas companies and even their trade associations, the umbrella companies that deploy corporate lobbyists to shape public policy to pad CEOs' pockets. Under this framework, Virginia would be blocked from utilizing a well-established tool to hold corporations accountable on behalf of the health and wellness of its residents. This proposal is so boldly corrupt, it's almost not worth asking the obvious question: why should one industry be above the law? If you've ever wondered how corporations avoid accountability, whether it's pollution, financial bailouts, or manipulative marketing campaigns, the answer often comes down to policy decisions such as this one. These are quiet changes written in Washington that shift costs away from corporations and on to the public. And those costs add up. In Virginia, rising sea levels, stronger storms, and more frequent flooding are already driving billions in infrastructure and recovery expenses. Those aren't abstract numbers. They show up as higher taxes, insurance premiums, and utility bills. Someone pays. The only question is who. So let's be clear about the trade-off. If states lose the ability to seek accountability from oil and gas companies, those costs don't disappear. They land on households across Virginia, too many of whom are already living paycheck to paycheck. No industry should be above the law. Changing the rules to protect the powerful is a classic Cruz move, and one Virginia's elected representatives must reject. And once again, these opinions provided by Victoria Higgins of Richmond, who is the Virginia director of the Chesapeake Climate Action Network.
0: We'll move now to your views, the views of the readers of The Pilot and the Press. And first up is entitled The Bomb. Iran possesses enough enriched uranium to enable that country to build a nuclear bomb. Democrats, however, decry President Donald Trump's effort to halt them as premature. Afflicted by midterm election jitters, Democrats suffer from the illusion that Iran's threat, death to America, is rhetorical, fantasizing negotiations will curb the regime's nuclear objective. History details otherwise. In 1985, North Korea signed an agreement to end nuclear bomb development. In 1989, the U.S. discovered the agreement was a ploy while work continued covertly. During the early 90s, negotiations seeking on-site inspections failed. In 1994, former President Bill Clinton rejected military intervention, deciding to continue negotiations. North Korea withdrew from the agreement in 2003 and in 2006, successfully tested the bomb. Had Clinton reacted militarily 22 years earlier, it's improbable North Korea would now have nuclear-equipped ICBMs capable of reaching U.S. targets. Therefore, historically, trusting negotiations to mollify a rogue regime's nuclear aggression is a crapshoot. Philosopher George Santayana observed, "Those who cannot remember the past are condemned to repeat it." The Democrats' contention that an Iran bomb does not pose a present danger solicits a repeat performance of North Korea. Democrats deserve a resounding defeat this November. Their ideology is no substitute for the president's decisive action to protect our nation's safety and security. And that is the opinion of Herb Klein of Virginia Beach.
1: The next letter in the column is entitled Pretzel Logic. It is with increasing dread that I approach reading the newspaper or scrolling news sites. Even so, I almost spit my coffee when I saw that our president was promoting a claim that he had a better understanding of the Bible than the Pope. He did so on the same day a gold statue of the president was dedicated. Both events, which I interpret as heresy, are being defended by evangelical leaders. I cannot comprehend the fealty he commands from so many. President Donald Trump brazenly orders extra-constitutional redistricting, applauded by the pearl clutchers who decry a citizen-endorsed response in Virginia. He forswears science repeatedly in public health and energy policy, promoting coal over sustainable alternatives. He touts tax reductions, which have led to him being responsible for adding more than $10 trillion to our national debt during his first two terms, and fuels the economic inequality that now has the top 1% owning 32% of the wealth, while the bottom 50% has 2.5%. Trump is now looking to increase defense spending by almost 50%, not including the war in Iran, while reducing education, health, and housing spending. I am intrigued by the pretzel logic employed by many Christians who continue to embrace this. My Jesus would not. That was submitted by D. Sean Horan of Chesapeake.
0: And the final letter this morning is by Patricia Hopkins of Virginia Beach, who writes, "Safety first." Now that the White House Correspondents Association dinner seems to be in limbo, various pundits are debating the merits and methods of its resurrection. But few seem to be focused on what should be the most important factor in its planning, the presidential line of succession. The U.S. Constitution stipulates that if the president becomes incapacitated and unable to serve, the presidency falls to the vice president, then Speaker of the House, and then President pro tempore of the Senate. All of those individuals attended the dinner, with the exception of Senator Chuck Grassley, who, if called upon to serve, would assume the presidency at age 92. Placing so many high-ranking officials near each other was courting disaster, as we saw with the chaos of what occurred, which could have been worse. The planners should insist on an invitation list and seating chart more sensibly planned for safety. It's a shame that some of the journalists themselves have allowed the occasion to become a glitzy gala at which celebrating the First Amendment seemed to be taking second place. Move now to the weather for Friday, May 15th. Today will be a high of 68 to 74 with a low of 56 to 62. It'll be breezy this morning and mostly sunny. Winds 8 to 16 out of the west-northwest. Saturday, high of 80 to 86 with a low of 61 to 67. Sunny and warmer. Southwest winds 7 to 14. The winds continue out of the southwest on Sunday at 7 to 14. Mostly sunny and very warm with a high of 86 to, wait for it, 92 with a low of 64 to 70. Monday, the high will be 87 to 93, low 63 to 69, sunny to partly cloudy and hot. Winds out of the south, 4 to 8. Tuesday, high of 88 to 94 with a low of 67 to 73, sunshine and hot. Winds southwest, 8 to 16. And Wednesday, a high of 88 to 94, low 65 to 71. And you got it, mostly sunny and hot, with the winds southwest 8 to 16 miles per hour. The Chesapeake Bay temperature is 62 degrees, and the seas are 4 to 7 feet, with winds northwest 8 to 16 knots. In the Atlantic Ocean, it's a cool temperature, 58 degrees, with the seas 3 to 5 feet, and the winds out of the northwest 8 to 16 knots. The U.S. extremes for Thursday in Canadian Texas, it was a high of 102, and the low was in Lakeview, Oregon, and it was 23.
1: So, as we hinted at the opening of the broadcast, the big heat wave is on the way. I have often said Hampton Roads reminds me of Corningware. We go from the freezer to the oven, and we do it beautifully. Let's move to sports. It's Friday. Bob Molinaro, retired sports writer, still contributes once a week and still does a good job of it. So we always want to hear what he has to say. Beginning with debate fatigue on NBA's greatest. While we wonder what's next for LeBron James and his legacy, future generations taking note of James' 4 NBA titles and MVPs, his position atop the career scoring list, his top 5 place in assists, and triple doubles, not to mention his longevity at the top of the game, just might think he's the greatest of all time. But in turn, they'll be amazed to discover from AI that dating back to 2026 and before, nitpicking TV squawkers and online pests persistently argued that, in one way or another, he just didn't measure up. The James versus Jordan debate is so tired. Hoops du jour, said the Washington Wizards after landing the number one pick in the NBA draft lottery. Thank you very much. I get it. Little play on words there. Projection. Probable whiz pick A.J. DiBanza on why he should be the first player drafted. I fill seats. He is not wrong. Quick hit. Is America supposed to get all tingly over the NFL's 9 international games this season? Because, as far as I can tell, they do nothing to enhance viewer engagement in the United States. Numbers game. I suppose there are some credulous folks who thought ACC athletic directors and football coaches might emerge from this week's spring meeting with a different recommendation than a potentially unwieldy 24-team college football playoff. It wasn't going to happen. It was always going to be a bloated 24. That does sound like a terribly high number, doesn't it, for college playoffs? Bottom line, in every move proposed by the biggest college sports leagues, you see unmistakable signs of greed. Local ties. A Virginia Wesleyan softball star has the perfect name for a pitcher, Hannah Hurl. Hurl is spelled H-E-A-R-L, but that's okay. We'll take it. Different guy. For another season, a left-handed swinging Japanese slugger is among Major League Baseball's home run leaders. Only this year, it's White Sox first baseman, give me a second here, Munetaka Murakami. Well-armed, though struggling at the plate, Shohei Ohtani is managing to earn his keep with the Dodgers. After 7 scoreless innings and a win over the Giants, he has allowed 4 earned runs in 43 innings. Idle thought. Major League Baseball pitching is just too good, and that's not great for the game. Mystery men, the overachieving Rays, who recently leapfrogged the Yankees into first place and boast Major League Baseball's second highest winning percentage, feature a lineup straight from the Federal Witness Protection Program. Go ahead. Try naming a Rays player. Change required. NBC will put the best face on a Preakness featuring only 3 Kentucky Derby horses and without Derby winner Golden Tempo. Scheduling traditions die hard, but the consensus is that the only way to create robust interest in the Triple Crown is to extend the season to allow more prep time for the thoroughbreds. Returning, turns out the football series between Notre Dame and Southern Cal, thought to be kaput, is only on hiatus. The schools are already negotiating a continuation of the rivalry, though it may take until 2030 to resume play. Conference musical chairs have diminished some traditions. This one is worth saving. Hoop thoughts. Between the Pistons and Cavaliers, Cleveland is up 3-2 going into tonight's game. I give the Pistons the best chance to wipe the grins from the faces of the Knicks' celebrity courtside gestures, primarily because of Detroit's Cade Cunningham. But his 39 points weren't enough the other night, were they? In any case, everybody's playing for second place to the Thunder, right?
0: Auto racing at Langley Speedway. And let me just say, as I've looked at this, don't judge. McAdams' latest win is one he won't forget. Super truck driver Chase McAdams and his girlfriend Jessica Cardente can pick almost any spot at Langley Speedway, and it will conjure a special memory. They met in the pits there almost 4 years ago, and soon thereafter chatted at length for the first time when both competed in the enduro race of the track's Day of Destruction. Driving for the first time in a pink car, on track or off, Cardente inadvertently rammed McAdams' vehicle. McAdams didn't mind. He was so smitten as they talked afterward, he thought, "This is the kind of girl I'd like to marry." McAdams will get his wish. On Saturday, moments after winning the Super Truck 25, he dropped to a knee in the victory lane, pulled a ring from his pocket of his racing suit, and proposed. "I said, I love you so much. Will you marry me?" Her face turned to red, and she doesn't like that, but I think it's cute. Cardente said, "I was pretty surprised, and I definitely wasn't expecting it, but it was special and really fitting because we met at the track. I couldn't think of a better place. Of course, I said yet." It was a second milestone moment for the couple in Victory Lane. They became parents 2 years ago on June 13th. 5 days later, she held their infant son, Hudson, in Victory Lane following a win by McAdams, a three-time champion in the Super Truck division. "I was going to the races right up to Hudson's birth and was thinking, if Chase is racing, they'll have an ambulance there. Racing has been a family since they met. Her son from her first marriage, James, served as McAdams' spotter in the Super Truck races a year ago, although he was only six. Almost from the day McAdams began dropping by to see Cardente, James told him, I never want you to leave. McAdams, a wrestling state champion in 2009 for Pocosin High, serves as James' wrestling coach. At McAdams is also the head coach for 70 other youth wrestlers in the Pocosin Athletic Association. McAdams drifted away from wrestling after blowing out both knees while competing for King University of Tennessee on scholarship. He moved back home, got into racing, became a working man. Currently as a mechanic in the automotive shop. As a tack to get more out of the PAA wrestlers than to compete during the spring season, McAdams promised he would wrestle in the adult division of the events in which they competed. Doing so prevented him from proposing to Cardente after his first truck victory this year. After winning both of his bouts in the 178-195-pound division at the youth adult tournament, in Virginia Beach, he rushed back to Langley Speedway to start the truck race. He made it with 5 minutes to spare. But because Hudson and James were both asleep in the back of the car, Cardente decided to drive the boys to Hampton home the couple purchased a year ago. Everyone was on hand for Saturday's race. However, McAdams said, I had the ring with me and I ran like I had my tail between my legs, knowing I'd get the opportunity to propose if I would. It wasn't easy as he had to pass Chris McAvoy on a late restart to get that chance to surprise Cardente and the thousands on hand. After all of their big moments at Langley Speedway, will McAdams and Cardente return to the victory lane for their nuptials? It would not be unprecedented because two other racers tied the knot on Mother's Day weekend in 2005. Alas, Cardente, an assistant director at a preschool in York County, feels the Pocosin Yacht Club might be a more appropriate place. That, too, is a fitting since the couple spends much of their free time away from the track at the water. McAdams is just glad to finally propose at the track where they've shared so many good memories. I felt like it would be a special because we met there and I wanted to celebrate her with the best way I could. She's the first woman who made me want to be a better man, to do right, and to make the right decisions. I'm excited about our future, and I'm so excited to see her happy. Wipe your tears. You've been listening to local, regional, and national news highlights from the Virginian Pilot, dated May 15, 2026. This program can be heard live every Monday through Friday at 10 a.m. on the WHRO Voice with a rebroadcast at 3. 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Financial support, as always, comes from the Virginia Department of the Blind and Vision Impaired and through the generosity of individual donors and members of WHRO. Coming up next will be readings from the Daily Press. My name is Ralph Broncho, and my reading partner has been
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At 8:10 a.m., tune in for a live reading of the Richmond Times-Dispatch from the Virginia Voice. The Virginian Pilot airs live at 10 a.m. with rebroadcast at 3 p.m. The Daily Press airs live at 11:30 and can be heard again at 4:30 in the afternoon. The Eastern Shore Post airs at 1 p.m. and again at 7 in the evening. Weekly edition from WHRV begins at 2 p.m. and can be heard again at 9 p.m. Tidewater Hispanic News and Español airs at 2:30 p.m. and also at 9:30 in the evening. At 6 o'clock, your evening begins with All Things Considered and Marketplace. At 8 o'clock, tune in for the New York Times. The Washington Post can be heard at 10 p.m., followed by the Wall Street Journal at 11 o'clock. And from midnight until 8:10 a.m., enjoy a variety of late-night programs from the Virginia Voice and WHRV, including book readings, the BBC World Service, and Morning Edition. 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
1: Hello and welcome to the WHRO Voice, where we'll be reading local, regional, and national highlights from the Daily Press dated Friday, May 15th, 2026. Our audio reading programs are specifically designed, primarily directed to people who are blind, visually impaired, or have other conditions preventing them from reading standard printed material. Our readers are volunteers. My name is Roger Bramlett, Jr. My reading partner is Lloyd Fox. Okay, Lloyd, take it away.
2: Good morning. We'll start off today with the top story on the front page. Data shows use of force by ICE. ICE reported using force against Virginia immigration detainees 44 times between 2024 and 2026. Story is by Emma Rose Brown, a staff writer. ICE reported that it used force 44 times against Virginia immigration detainees over the last 2 years, according to data published by the Washington Post. In an incident on March 29, 2024, a Honduran national was taken to a hospital in respiratory distress after being pepper sprayed by detention staff at Farmville Detention Center. On June 13th, 2024, a Haitian national was left with a forehead bump after staff at Caroline Detention Facility, quote, used the least amount of force necessary to handcuff him. Earlier that year, a detainee at the same facility was taken from his wheelchair to the ground to be placed in restraints. The Post obtained hundreds of emails called the, quote, Daily Detainee Assault Report. I'll say that again, Daily Detainee Assault Report, which are internal reports used by the U.S. Immigration and Customs Enforcement to document uses of physical force against detainees at 93 facilities across the country. The reports span from January 1, 2024 to February 28, 2026. Most of the documented Virginia incidents took place at the state's two main detention centers, Farmville Detention Center and Caroline Detention Center. Other incidents were reported in the cities of Richmond and Hampton. The data documents 16 uses of force in Virginia in 2024, 2026, in 2025, and two in the first 2 months of 2026. Though these numbers are likely an undercount, the narratives that accompany the 2025 reports are generally less detailed than the 2024 reports. One sparse report from June 2025 says a Salvadoran national was taken to a local hospital after staff at the Caroline Detention Facility used force on him, but it offers no additional details about the force used on injuries sustained. The reports document the use of Olorecin capsicum spray, better known as pepper spray, in at least half of the cases. In some incidents, staff used force to place detainees on the ground or in restraints, including at least five uses of a restraint chair. While ICE reported no injuries in the majority of the reports, several include a note about detainees being taken to a medical unit for decontamination or evaluation. The Post analysts of the national data found at least 106 detainees have been injured from the use of force in the two-year period, including seizures, dislocated shoulders, broken arms, head injuries, and eye injuries. The nearly four dozen Virginia cases are a subset of 1,460 use of force incidents found by the Washington Post. In addition to pepper spray, the Post reported that detention Guards at facilities across the country use takedown maneuvers, kicks, punches, and tasers to subdue detainees. According to ICE policy, force is never to be used as punishment. Quote, necessary and reasonable force, unquote, is allowed as a last resort after all reasonable efforts to otherwise resolve a situation that failed. The Post noted, ICE requires facilities to report every time force is used and then review each incident to determine whether guards acted appropriately. However, the reports analyzed by the Post do not indicate whether these reviews happened or what they found. The immigration enforcement spike during Trump's second term has led to an increase in detention center populations. According to research cited in the Post story, the number of immigration detainees jumped 45% in the first year of the second Trump administration. Together, Caroline and Farmville currently hold more than 1,000 detainees. According to April data from ICE, Caroline is run by the Regional Jail Authority, while Farmville is owned and operated by private prison giant CoreCivic. Immigration detention is a civil, not criminal process, and is ICE's own terms, non-punitive. That's in quotes. According to ICE's data, 3/4 of the detainees at Farmville have no criminal convictions, as well as 2/3 of the men and 80% of the women held at Caroline. Little is known about what happens inside the immigration detention centers, and uses of force are rarely documented publicly. The latest Department of Homeland Security funding bill eliminated funding for one of the government's only independent oversight bodies focused on detention conditions, the Office of Immigration Detention Ombudsman. Excuse me. A 2024 report from ICE Office of Detention Oversight found more than a dozen deficiencies related to medical care at Farmville, including repeated delays in providing recommended mental and physical health care and evaluations to detainees. In a daily detainee assault report obtained by the Washington Post from October 7th, 2024, staff used force against a detainee at Farmville after he became agitated because he was being made to wait for medical care. The report does not say what he was requesting medical attention for. The report says the detainee was placed in a restraint chair for an unspecified amount of time until he became compliant. Then the staff took him to a medical evaluation.
1: As we continue with the front page, condo group Sioux City, Villages of West Neck Association argues city ignored planning rules. All right. This is by Stacy Parker, a staff writer for the Daily Press. Dateline Virginia Beach, a condo association at the Villages of West Neck filed a lawsuit against the city and the city council, contending a recently approved rezoning application disregarded city density and open space requirements and violated state law. Quote, we don't agree with the city council decision that it was the right thing for our community, end quote. This was said by Ted Quinter, president of the Browningstone community at West Neck Condominium Association. Again, a quote here, we view it as going back on their word, end quote. The city council voted 9-2 in March to approve a rezoning application for the preserve at West Neck, a new senior housing project and a 9-hole golf course on the former signature at West Neck Golf Course property. The Condo Association filed a lawsuit in Virginia Beach Circuit Court on April 23rd and is asking for the court to declare the rezoning decision invalid and that the property should retain its prior zoning classification. Another quote here, we are aware that the Browningstone Village has filed suit regarding the preserve at West Neck, but the lawsuit has not yet been served on the city. A city spokesperson wrote in an email Thursday, quote, we anticipate that we will vigorously defend the city's actions at the appropriate time, end quote. The village is

Thursday, quote, "We anticipate that we will vigorously defend the city's actions at the appropriate time," end quote. The Villages of West Neck was the city's first age-restrictive housing development, age 55 plus, with in it 160 residents comprise Browningstone Village, and 40% of them have direct views of the new homes after having paid premiums for golf course views, Quinter said. I believe that ends that quote. The lawsuit argues the city ignored its own planning rules and disregarded density and open space requirements. It cites inconsistencies with the city's comprehensive plan for long-term growth and the transition area guidelines, as well as violations of protections residents have under Virginia laws. Specifically, it claims the property to be developed is subject to the West Neck Homeowner Association's contract with its residents, and that the city council impaired members' contractual rights by approving the rezoning. Another quote here, "Browningstone and his members will suffer specific harms, including but not limited to decreased property values, increased traffic, loss of open space views, increased noise, environmental impacts, and the negative impacts of residential construction over a period of years," end quote. This according to the lawsuit. The former Arnold Palmer, of course, closed in 2019. Florida resident David LeClaire bought the land in floor closure 6 years ago, and it fell into disrepair with overgrown weeds and rodents. After residents complained to the city, LeClaire erected a so-called spite fence behind their homes, and in 2023, a brush fire scorched 20 acres of the defunct course, threatening nearby homes. The lawsuit contends that the city council was aware of intimidation by the property owners and failed to take action, thus depriving residents of their free speech and rights to protest. Surrounding homeowners in the villages at West Neck and neighboring Indian River Plantation have clashed over potential development of the land for years. The recently approved plan includes 143 single-family homes for ages 55 plus and will turn part of the former 18-hole course into a 9-hole course with a practice area and clubhouse. Professional golfer and Indian River Plantation resident Mark Leishman is investing in the golf aspect of the project. Developer Harrison and Lear Incorporated will build the homes, which will include a mix of one- and two-story dwellings ranging in size from 1,600 to 3,200 square feet. The course will be a semi-private facility under a 50-year lease with 2 to 15-year extension options. Planning staff had recommended denial of the request earlier this year, finding the proposal inconsistent with the density and open space recommendations in the city's transition period. Between the urbanized region of Virginia Beach to the north and the lower density and rural areas to the south, but the Planning Commission recommended approval in February. At the city council meeting in March, multiple residents of the villages at West Neck, including some who live in Browningstone condominiums, opposed the project, saying the city shouldn't reward the landowner for bad behavior. They also had concerns about removing the current zoning for preservation and impacts of housing construction, traffic, and density. But other speakers supported it as an opportunity for positive change while bringing back the golf experience. Let's go back to the front page, shall we, and read our next story. Hampton approves a $700 million budget. Residents will see three different fee increases beginning July the 1st. This is by Devlin Epting, a staff writer for the Daily Press. Hampton City Council voted 6-1 Wednesday to approve its $708 million operating

0: budget, which will increase several fees for residents to offset rising costs. Taxes were the source of dispute over the vote. Real estate assessments have grown by roughly 5% this fiscal year, less than 7.9% it saw last year. Some residents have pushed for further real estate tax relief this budget cycle. The city has lowered its real estate tax rate by 10 cents since 2022 and is committing to not backtrack any of that financial relief. The real estate tax will remain at $1.14 per $100 of assessed value. Council member Carolyn Campbell was the sole no vote. She said during the meeting she'd heard from homeowners needing additional relief, and the city could do more to assist those residents. Quote, "We're hitting the same people again and again, so I just think we could go down a little bit," end quote. That's what Campbell said. Spending priorities. City services are a top priority for Hampton, as personnel services comprise more than half of the budget. City employees will receive a 4% pay increase, and Hampton will absorb the roughly 13% health and care premium increase for its employees. Public safety takes up roughly 10% of city spending. The budget also accounts for the at least 7.5% pay increase sworn officers received in January as part of the city's public safety step plan, and adjusts for further increases that would go into effect in January. City Manager Mary Bunting said those pay increases were a top priority for the council. Quote, "Just as you might expect a salary increase from your employer, or if you happen to be drawing Social Security or pensions, you want a cost of living increase," Bunting said. "Our employees look for that and expect that as well," end quote. Taxes and fees. Residents will see three use fees rise beginning next fiscal year. Hampton's stormwater fee will increase by $1 per equivalent residential unit per month to support flood mitigation efforts. The wastewater fee will increase by 21 cents per 100 cubic feet of water, while the solid waste fee will increase by 26 cents to $9.04 per week. Bunting defended the city maintaining its current real estate tax rate, citing lackluster assessment growth this fiscal year and a focus on providing city employee raises, big ticket projects. Council also approved its capital improvement plan, which runs from fiscal year 2027 to 2031 and totals nearly $500 million. Roughly $130 million is allocated for the upcoming fiscal year, which starts July 1st. Some of the biggest projects next year include $4.3 million for Tide Mill pedestrian improvements, $3.6 million for North King Street corridor improvements, and $3 million for Mercury Boulevard reconstruction, and $10 million renovation project for the Hampton golf course. The city is also funding living with water projects, such as $4 million for several drainage projects to support its Resilient Hampton initiative. Hampton also allocated funding to address homelessness. The budget includes $2.5 million over the next two fiscal years, along with $2 million from federal home funds for transitional tiny home projects. It sets aside $500,000 for Riverside Psychiatric Emergency Department. The city recently banned public camping. Local advocates have asked for a year-long homeless shelter in response. The money is not included in the budget, but the city is exploring the option. Schools wait on state budget. Hampton allocated $328 million for Hampton City Schools, a nearly $21 million increase over this fiscal year. That funding includes $102 million in local contributions, which is nearly $3 million higher than this year. The city and its school board are funding schools without a finalized state budget. Hampton shares more than 60% of its real estate, personal property, and utility tax revenue with its schools. But after-school programming has required significant subsidizing from the general fund, according to Bunting. That's why the city is increasing before and after school programming fees for the first time in more than a decade to the tune of 10% to ease the burden of rising costs. Financial outlook. Bunting said the budget didn't need amending since its introduction in April. She is confident it will not require any tweaks after implementation. The public have provided input throughout the year, and she said that's helped inform city leadership on the issues the budget prioritizes. Quote, "It really minimizes a lot of the last-minute requests for amendments or changes in the budget, because we try to align the manager and staff's recommendation to council with that public input," end quote. This was said by Bunting.
1: Our next story, the headline reads, "Tensions flare near the Strait of Hormuz. Ship seized. Another sinks after attack as Iran and U.S. are at impasse." Story is by Adam Schreck and Melanie Lidman, Associated Press, Dubai United Arab Emirates. A ship anchored off the United Arab Emirates was seized and taken toward Iran, and another, a cargo ship near Oman, sank after being attacked. The authorities said Thursday, as tensions escalated near the Strait of Hormuz. It wasn't immediately clear who was behind these incidents, but they happened as a senior Iranian official reiterated his country's claim of control over the waterway, and another said it was a right to seize all oil tankers connected to the U.S. The turmoil in the Strait, which a fifth of the world's oil passed through before the war, has been sticking point for weeks in talks between the U.S. and Iran to end the conflict. Iran's grip to the vital waterway has jolted the world economy and spiked fuel prices far beyond the Middle East. The ongoing instability in the region comes as President Trump met with Chinese leader Xi Jinping in Beijing. The White House said both sides had agreed that the Strait of Hormuz must remain open. Just last week, tensions flared in the Strait when the U.S. forces fire on the disabled Iranian oil tankers that it said were trying to breach its blockade of Iran's ports. The United Kingdom Maritime Trade Operations Center said it received reports that the ship seized Thursday was taken by unauthorized personnel while anchored 44 miles northeast of the United Arab Emirates port of Fujairah, an important oil export terminal that has been repeatedly attacked during the war with Iran. The UK Maritime Center did not name the ship seized Thursday and said it is investigating. The British military said the vessel is heading toward Iranian waters. Indian authorities said Thursday that an Indian-flagged cargo ship sank off the coast of Oman after an attack sparked by fire aboard the vessel while it was en route to Somalia to Sharjah, another United Arab Emirates port. They did not say who attacked the ship. The attack on the Indian flag cargo ship Haji Ali occurred Wednesday, according to Mukesh Mangal, a senior official in India's shipping ministry. He said all 14 Indian crew members were rescued by Oman Coast Guard and were safe. India's foreign ministry called the incident, quote, unacceptable and condemned continued attacks on commercial shipping and civilian mariners. The ministry did not identify who carried out the attack. Excuse me. Iranian semi-official news agencies reported that the Chinese ship began passing through the strait Wednesday night under new Iranian protocols. According to the reports, Tehran agreed to facilitate the passage of several Chinese vessels after requests from China's foreign minister and Beijing's ambassador to Iran. The ships began their passage as Trump arrived in China. The seizure of a ship off the coast of the United Arab Emirates happened hours after Israeli Prime Minister Benjamin Netanyahu announced he had quietly visited the country during the Israeli-U.S. war with Iran, though the United Arab Emirates swiftly denied it. The Gulf nation normalized relationships with Israel in 2020. Iran has criticized that agreement and has repeatedly suggested over the years that Israel maintain a military and intelligence presence in the UAE. Netanyahu's decision to go public with the sensitive meeting was likely an effort to drum up support for the flagging party ahead of Israeli elections, said Joel Gazansky, a senior researcher at the Institute of National Security Studies in Tel Aviv. Quote, it's amazing. It's the deepest cooperation we've ever had that during war, Israel is defending an Arab state against Iran. It shows how complicated the Middle East is, he said, unquote. The UAE is trying to highlight its cooperation with Israel, but not with Netanyahu and his government. Gazansky said, because many in the UAE are against Israel's policies in Gaza. Quote, they're trying to differentiate between security cooperation and cooperating with this government, unquote, said Gazansky, who previously worked for the National Security Council within the Israeli Prime Minister's office. Iran said it will not enter more talks with the United States unless five conditions are met, including paying reparations for the war and accepting Iran's sovereignty over the Strait of Hormuz. Iran's semi-official Fars News agency reported, citing an informed source. The White House is again unlikely to accept these demands, which would essentially formalize Iran's control over a waterway that was open to international traffic before the war. Iran's senior vice president, Mohammad Reza Arif, said Thursday that the strait belongs to Iran and that Tehran would not give it up at any price. State TV reported, quote, it has always been our property, Arif said. Iran's judiciary spokesman told the state-owned Iran Daily newspaper on Thursday that Iran has the legal and judicial right to seize oil tankers in the strait that are connected to the U.S. because the U.S. has violated international maritime laws and committed piracy. The spokesperson, Agjar John Hafgir, said, did not explicitly refer to the tanker seized on Thursday. Iran seized a number of ships, including a tanker identified as the Ocean Koi, last week, saying it was attempting to disrupt oil exports and Iranian interests, according to the official IRNA news agency. It said the tanker was seized in the Gulf of Oman and carrying Iranian oil when it was taken to Iran's southern coast.
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1: Trying to find the print here, which I don't think is up here.
3: No.
1: Okay.
3: Should be Chi admonishes Trump.
1: Okay. It must be at the bottom of the page then. Let's see. Sorry about that, Roger.
0: We'll go on to Nation and World. And Chi admonishes Trump. The visit that just took place. We're pulling up that story now. We apologize for some of the dead time that just took place.
1: Okay. Xi admonishes Trump over Taiwan. Chinese leader warns mishandling matter could trigger conflict. Stories by Will Research and Amber Madani, Associated Press, Beijing. China's Xi Jinping warned President Donald Trump on Thursday that their two countries could clash over Taiwan if the issue is not handled properly, an unusually harsh admonition that stood in contrast to the American leader's praise of his counterpart. The exchange at a highly anticipated summit in Beijing underscored just how far apart Trump and Xi still are on thorny issues, including the war in Iran, trade disputes, and the Washington's relations with Taiwan, an island that is self-ruled, but which China claims is part of its territory. It also suggested that Trump's three-day visit to China is likely to be longer on pageantry and symbolism than substantive political or economic breakthroughs. The pair met for about 2 hours behind closed doors at the Great Wall of the People, of the Great Wall, Great Hall of the People after the elaborate welcome ceremony featuring booming cannons, a band playing the Star Spangled Banner and China's national anthem, and hundreds of school children jumping and waving flowers and American and Chinese flags. According to a post on X by Chinese Foreign Ministry spokesperson Mao Ning, Xi told Trump that the Taiwan question is the most important issue in China-U.S. relationships, unquote. If handled properly, the bilateral relationship will enjoy overall stability. Otherwise, the two countries will have clashes and often conflicts, putting the entire relationship in great jeopardy, she wrote. The comment followed a brief public exchange before the meeting began, in which Trump said, Xi, you are a great leader. Sometimes people don't like me saying it, but I say it anyway, because it's true, unquote. Another quote here, it's an honor to be your friend, Trump said before promising the U.S.-China relationship is, quote, going to be a better than ever before. Trump later told Fox News' Sean Hannity in an interview that Xi said during their conversations that he would like to be of help in negotiating an end in the Iran war and reopening the Strait of Hormuz to oil shipments. Xi was far more stark in opening public remarks, expressing hope that the U.S. and China could avoid conflict and asking, quote, whether the two countries can transcend the Thucydides trap and forge a new model for the relationships between major powers. That's a term popular in foreign policy studies, referring to the idea that when a rising power threatens to displace an established one, the result is often war. Xi has used the term for years, but using it as Trump offered optimism was noteworthy and foreshadowed his closed-door comments in Taiwan. Secretary of State Marco Rubio, later with U.S. policy toward Taiwan, was unchanged, but warned that it would be a terrible mistake for China to take Taiwan by force. Quote, they always raise it on their side. We always make clear our position, and we move on to the other topics. Rubio, who was traveling with the president, said in an interview with NBC News. After their meeting, Xi took Trump on a tour of the Temple of Heaven, then hosted a state banquet for him, and the Chinese leader used his evening toast to note that he and Trump had kept U.S.-China relations generally stable in a turbulent world. Quote, achieving a great rejuvenation of the Chinese nation and making America great again can go hand in hand, she said, referring to Trump's political movement. We can help each other succeed and advance the well-being of the whole world. In his toast, Trump said his visit had been, quote, a great honor, punctuated by a fantastic day. He said matters all good for the United States and China were discussed. Trump also said that Xi made a reciprocal visit to the White House. He said that Xi would make a reciprocal visit to the White House on September 24th, a date not previously announced. The positive tone was reflected on the White House assessment of the earlier meetings, which had both leaders had touched on ways to enhance economic cooperation, including expanding market access for American businesses in China and increasing Chinese investment in U.S. industries. The White House readout did not mention Taiwan directly, but in relation to Iran, said both sides had agreed that the strait must reopen. The war is dominating. Is dominating Trump's domestic agenda and stoking fears about the prospect of a weakening U.S. economy as November's midterm elections, when Republicans hope to maintain control of Congress, approach. China is the largest purchaser of Iranian oil, and Rubio said in an interview with Fox News that Trump would make the case for Beijing to exert its influence on Iran, noting that the administration officials would underscore the economies are melting down because of this crisis, which means consumers are buying less Chinese product. It's not clear if Trump persuaded Xi to wield his influence. The White House instead said Xi opposed any implementation of tolls on vessels crossing the strait, as Iran had proposed, and expressed interest in China potentially purchasing more U.S. oil to reduce Chinese dependence on Gulf oil in the future. When asked Thursday at the congressional hearing whether China is providing intelligence to Iran to help it target U.S. forces, Admiral Brad Cooper, head of the U.S. Central Command, would not discuss intelligence, but said that Iranian military is largely made up of Russian and Chinese equipment.
0: As we continue with Nation and World, Russia blasts Ukraine for third straight day, killing 9. Assaults not aligning with Putin's stance of war coming to end. This is by Samia Kulab and Vasilia Stepanenko of the Associated Press, Dateline Kiev, Ukraine. Russia on Thursday unleashed a third straight day of intensive drone and missile attacks on Ukraine, demolishing an apartment building in Kiev, where 9 people were killed and dozens injured, authorities said. More strikes elsewhere in the country wounded more than 24 civilians. as dawn broke on a clear day in Kyiv, a scene of devastation came into focus in the capital's leafy Donetsk neighborhood, located between a suburban forest and the Dnieper River. Wisp of smoke rose from the collapsed nine-story apartment block where energy workers dug under concrete slabs and took people away on stretchers. The building's entrance was smashed, preventing residents from escaping. All 18 apartments in the buildings were destroyed, officials said. Among the dead was a 12-year-old girl. Mayor Vitaly Klitschko said, nine people were killed, according to Timur Tkachenko, head of the Kyiv City Military Administration. About 20 people were believed to be missing. Klitschko declared Friday to be a day of mourning for the victims. Ukrainian officials noted that the attack coincided with President Donald Trump's trip to China. Foreign Minister Andrei Sebeha said Trump and Chinese leader Xi Jinping have sufficient leverage to compel Russian President Vladimir Putin to end his four-year-old invasion of Ukraine. Quote, at the very time when leaders of the most powerful countries are meeting in Beijing and the world hopes for peace, predictability, and cooperation, Putin launched hundreds of drones, ballistic and cruise missiles at the capital of Ukraine, end quote. This was said by Sabiha, and he wrote this on X. Quote, only pressure on Moscow can make him stop, Sabiha. This was another quote said of Putin. Russia fired ballistic and cruise missiles in the attack, Zelensky said, adding that Moscow had launched more than 1,560 drones against Ukrainian population centers since Wednesday. In all, some 180 sites across the country were damaged, including more than 50 residential buildings, he said. British Defense Secretary John Healey called Thursday's attacks shocking and said he had accelerated UK deliveries of air defenses. Russia's defense ministry said the military aimed at Ukraine's military-industrial complex, including air bases and fuel transportation facilities, claiming it hit all its targets. Among the weapons deployed, it said, were the Kinzhal missiles, which Moscow says can fly 10 times the speed of sound. Russia has hammered Ukraine with large-scale aerial attacks following a May 9th to May 11th ceasefire that Trump said he had asked Zelensky and Putin to heed. Fighting continued over those 72 hours, although reportedly at reduced intensity. The attacks undercut recent suggestions from Trump and Putin that the war, which began with Moscow's invasion in 2022, is nearing its end. More than 30 people were injured in the apartment building collapse, while emergency workers rescued 28 residents, Interior Minister Ihor Klimenko said. Lyudmila Helusko, 78, said she heard explosions and rockets about 3 a.m. Quote, then the house shook violently, and there was a loud bang breaking the glass in my house, end quote. She told this to the Associated Press. The blast shattered windows throughout the neighborhood. It was a terrible night, said another resident, Ladia Lobanova. We're used to this, this is a quote. Well, it's impossible to get used to this, but somehow we held on, end quote. Damage was reported in six districts of the capital, Tkachenko said. The Kyiv Office of Defense Contractor Skyantin, specializing in reconnaissance drones, was destroyed in the overnight attack. But the company said it had anticipated such a development and had relocated its production. Russian drones also struck a vehicle carrying UN staff, who were delivering aid to residents of the Kherson in southern Ukraine, Sabiha said. The vehicle was marked and was attacked twice in two locations, but nobody was hurt, he said. the Ukrainian cities of Kremenchuk, Bila Tsirkov, Kharkiv, please forgive me if I'm saying these names and ruining them, I apologize, Sumy and Odessa, also were bombarded, officials said. Quote, "We are now experiencing the largest strikes since the start of the full-scale invasion," end quote. This is from an Air Force spokesperson, Yuri Aynat, told a Ukrainian public broadcaster, Sinspilny. Ukraine's air defense forces are under severe strain. He said, even so, the interception rate of drones and missiles are over 93%, Zelensky said. On Wednesday, a rare daytime attack on Kiev killed at least six, Zelensky said. That assault, which involved 800 drones, struck 20 regions and was among the longest such attacks of the war.
1: A lot of hostility in the Middle East. We go to this next story. U.S. officials claim that Saudi Arabia and the United Arab Emirates carry out secret attacks against Iran. Stories by Eric Schmidt and Vivian Nerim of the New York Times. Saudi Arabia and the United Arab Emirates separately carried out strikes on Iran in retaliation for the attacks against them during the war in the Middle East, two current and one former senior U.S. official said. It is the first known time that the two countries have directly attacked Iran. The strikes, which were unannounced, underscored how both monarchies were becoming more assertive in defending their territory against the Islamic Republic, the official said. All three spoke on condition of anonymity and declined describing the targets that were struck by the Gulf Arab nations at the exact dates of the attacks. Neither the Saudi nor the Emirati government has acknowledged carrying out the attacks, but both countries host U.S. military installations, but have maintained publicly that they are bystanders to the war, engaged only in defensive actions. The strikes would instead appear to make them direct combatants. The Saudi government Center for International Communications, which handles media inquiries, said did not respond to a request for the comment, nor did the Emirati Foreign Ministry. Saudi Arabia and the UAE both have deep military relationships with the United States and have traditionally relied on the United States to defend them against Iran. Since the United States and Israel attacked Iran in February 28th, against the advice of officials, several Gulf countries, that assumption has partially unraveled. Iran has launched thousands of retaliatory missile and drone attacks at Gulf Arab nations and hosts U.S. military installations, causing widespread damage to energy infrastructure, airports, seaports, and hotels. The attacks have killed at least 19 civilians across the Gulf countries and shaken their economic models as havens for business and tourism in the turbulent region. Those attacks prompted Saudi Arabia and the UAE to take direct retaliatory action of their own, the officials said. It is not clear whether either government coordinated its response with the United States. Before the war, both governments have been drawing closer to Iran for several years, viewing diplomatic engagement as a more pragmatic way to manage tensions with the Islamic Republic. The conflict has shattered the fragile détente, and Gulf officials have said it could take decades to repair relations with Iran. Joining the U.S. and Israeli-led war effort could also be controversial domestically, particularly in a region where public opinion of Israel tends to be extremely negative. Still, Saudi and Emirati officials had warned that they reserve their right to take military action against Iran.
0: We now turn to the obituary page of the Daily Press. dated Friday, May 15th, 2026. Donald Clark Mieres was 88 years old of York County. A memorial service will be held on May 16th at 4 p.m. at the Armory Funeral Home, with visitation immediately following the service. Turner Ashby Walthall, Jr. of Gloucester, has passed away. Today at Hogue Funeral Home, the family will receive friends from 11 to 11:45 a.m., followed by a noon service in the funeral home chapel. The interment will follow in the Gloucester Point Cemetery. A memorial golf tournament honoring A.T. will be planned in the near future. Services are, of course, under the direction of the Hogue Funeral Home. And those are the obituaries. We now turn to the opinion page of the Daily Press.

0: And it's about Hampton Roads. Is Hampton Roads a hotbed for success? Hampton Roads, irrelevant? Hardly. Region's influence seen in history, arts, government, and culture. There's a picture of Pharrell wearing a jacket that saying something in the water. XL. Virginia to Paris. Cultural relevance is a squishy, subjective concept. It is impossible to measure the influence of any given region. It depends entirely on the eye of the beholder. For Hampton Roads, the notion of our cultural relevance was recently raised by a social media video that takes aim at our region, calling this the single most irrelevant metro area in the United States. That was a quote. The post has racked up more than 1 million views across multiple platforms by calling Hampton Roads, quote, just one enormous military base, and accusing it of being, quote, so culturally irrelevant that you might not even have heard of it. Some of the criticisms are familiar and even fair, but the notion that Hampton Roads is somehow devoid of cultural relevance is, frankly, an insult born of ignorance. While we may not have the sway of other larger metro areas, our region has shaped the trajectory of our Commonwealth, nation, and even the world. The widely circulated video posted this week argues Hampton Roads is devoid of cultural cachet. It's one in a series of clips about various communities around the world, so our region is not the only one to land on the wrong side of the commentator's barbs. Some are even amusing. The video's creator is correct that being home to more than 80,000 active duty service members, 200,000 veterans, and numerous military installations helps define our region, we're rightfully proud to play an outsized role in national defense. And the concentration of armed forces make this a more interesting place. However, the idea that the military is the be-all, end-all of our region is woefully misguided. Rather than being, quote, one enormous military base, end quote, Hampton Roads boasts a diverse landscape that is defined not by steel and concrete, but by our waterways, the Atlantic Ocean, the Chesapeake Bay, and numerous rivers, all of which support recreation and numerous industries, from fishing to shipbuilding. Our region is rich in history, beginning with the Native Americans who lived here for thousands of years, to the arrival of European settlers who first carved out a foothold on this continent 400 years ago. It is a stain that the institution of slavery first arrived here as well. But it was here that the first representative legislature convened and where the colonial army defeated the British and secured independence. Our story is very much America's history. Higher education? We got plenty of options, including Old Dominion University, Hampton University, Norfolk State, William & Mary, and Christopher Newport and Virginia Wesleyan Universities. And sure, we may not have Fortune 500 companies beyond the Dollar Tree, one of the most profitable retail outlets in the nation, but the Port of Virginia drives considerable economic activity, and Newport News Shipbuilding is the largest industrial employer in Virginia, as well as one of the most important in the United States. The absence of a major league sports team is grating, but some of the most iconic athletes in professional sports were raised here, including Bruce Smith, Michael Vick, Allen Iverson, and Lawrence Taylor, and Olympic stars Gabby Douglas, Pernell Sweet Pea Whitaker, and Grant Holloway. It's also hard to top the impressive array of talent artists who hail from Hampton Roads, including musicians Missy Elliott, Ella Fitzgerald, Pharrell Williams, Bruce Hornsby, and Pearl Bailey. Name another place that can give the world both Timberland and Wayne Newton. We could go on. Hampton Roads produced actors such as Ray Seahorn, Mark Ruffalo, and Linda Lavin, and comedians Wanda Sykes, Jay Farrow, and Patton Oswalt. Again, that's just scratching the surface. We'll concede that Hampton Roads isn't universally known. Our region has endured exhaustive debate about the name we use. It certainly would be better if people from Boston to Omaha, Milwaukee, and Seattle all know where to find us on a map. But Hampton Roads has a lot to offer, extending to our expansive influence from the arts to education, to government, to national defense. Irrelevant? Hardly.
1: We move on to your views in on the opinion page. These are letters to the editor. We have three today. The first one is entitled, The Bomb. Iran possesses enough enriched uranium to enable the country to build a nuclear bomb. Democrats, however, decry President Donald Trump's effort to halt them as premature. Afflicted by midterm election jitters, Democrats suffer from the illusion that Iran's threat, death to America, is rhetorical. Fantasizing negotiations will curb the regime's nuclear objective. History details otherwise. In 1985, North Korea signed an agreement to end the nuclear bomb development. In 1985, North Korea signed an agreement to end nuclear bomb development. In 1989, the U.S. discovered the agreement was a ploy, while work continued covertly. During the early 1990s, negotiations seeking on-site inspections failed. In 1994, President Bill Clinton rejected military intervention, deciding to continue negotiations. North Korea withdrew from the agreement in 2003 and in 2006 successfully tested the bomb. Had Clinton reacted militarily 22 years earlier, it's improbable North Korea would now have nuclear-equipped ICBMs capable of reaching U.S. targets. Therefore, historically, trusting negotiations to modify a rogue regime's nuclear aggression is a crapshoot. The philosopher George Santayana observed, quote, "Those who cannot remember the past are condemned to repeat it." The Democrats' contention that Iran bombs do not pose a present danger solicits a repeat performance of North Korea. Democrats deserve a resounding defeat in November, and their resounding defeat and their ideology is no substitute for the president's decisive action to protect our nation's safety and security. That's letters from Herb Klein of Virginia Beach. Our next article is Pretzel Logic. It is with increasing dread that I approach reading a newspaper or scrolling news sites. Even so, I almost spit my coffee when I saw that our president was promoting a claim that he had better understanding of the Bible than the Pope. He did so on the same day a gold statue of the president was dedicated. Both events, which I interpret as heresy, are being defended by evangelical leaders. I cannot comprehend the fealty he commands from so many. President Donald Trump brazenly orders extra constitutional redirecting, applauded by the pearl clutchers who decry citizen-endorsed response in Virginia. He forswears science repeatedly in public health and energy policy, promoting coal over sustainable alternatives. He touts tax reductions, which have led him being responsible for adding more than 10 $1 trillion to our national debt during his two terms and fuels the economic inequality that now has the top 1% owning 32% of the wealth, while the bottom 50% has 2.5%. Trump is now looking to increase the defense spending by almost 50%, not including the war in Iran, while reducing education, health, and housing spending. I'm intrigued by the pretzel logic employed by many Christians who continue to embrace this. My Jesus would not. This is from D. Sean Horan, Chesapeake. And the next one, the last, is entitled Safety First. Now that the White House Correspondents Association dinner seemed to be in limbo, various pundits are debating the merits and methods of resurrection, but few seem to be focused on what should be the most important factor in the planning, in planning its presidential line of succession. The U.S. Constitution stipulates that if the president becomes incapacitated and unable to serve, the presidency falls to the vice president, then the Speaker of the House, and then President pro tempore of the Senate. All of those individuals attended the dinner, with the exception of Senator Chuck Grassley, who, if called upon to serve, would assume the presidency at age 92. Placing so many high-ranking officials near each other was courting disaster, as we saw with the chaos of what occurred, which could have been worse. The planners should insist on an invitation list and seating chart more sensibly planned for safety. It's a shame that some of the journalists themselves have allowed the occasion to become a glitzy gala at which celebrating the First Amendment seemed to be taking second place. Patricia Hopkins of Virginia Beach submits this.
0: And now we go to other views. That was fascinating. Virginia's delegation in Congress should reject gift to big oil. This is by Victoria Higgins, a guest columnist. They say everything is bigger in Texas. Does that include double standards? U.S. Senator Ted Cruz wants to take away a right that Texas has used for decades, the ability of states to hold corporations accountable when they cause harm. His proposal would strip Virginia and every other state of that authority when it comes to oil and gas companies. That's a dangerous move for Virginia. Every state has laws that allow individuals and governments to take corporations to court or pass legislation when those corporations cause damage. These tools aren't theoretical. They have been used time and again. Take tobacco. Companies knew the risk, misled the public, and left taxpayers footing billions in health care costs. States responded by suing and winning. Texas wasn't just involved, it was a major player and continues to collect settlement funds today. The same approach has been used in cases involving opioids, data privacy, and even toxic forever chemicals. The principle is simple. States have the right to act in the best interests of their residents. And here in Virginia, the legislature has contemplated a policy to require big oil companies responsible for worsening extreme weather to contribute to disaster relief. Recent years have underscored why that authority matters. In Hampton Roads, one of the most climate-vulnerable regions in the country, rising sea levels and more intense storms are already reshaping daily life. Roads flood during high tides. Neighborhoods face recurrent inundation, and critical infrastructure is increasingly at risk. Scientists have warned that the region is experiencing some of the fastest relative sea level rise in the United States, leaving homes, military installations, and transportation networks exposed to regular disruption. Residents of the region are sadly familiar with picking up after storms, nor'easters, and tornadoes, a recovery process that often takes years and hits those least able to bear the financial burden the hardest. Climate impacts are no longer hypothetical. They are already being paid for by Virginia families. As extreme weather grows more frequent and severe, preserving the state's ability to seek accountability is essential. Cruz's proposal would carve out a special exemption from liability for oil and gas companies, and even their trade associations, the umbrella companies that deploy corporate lobbyists to trade, to shape public policy to pad CEOs' pockets. Under this framework, Virginia would be blocked from utilizing a well-established tool to hold corporations accountable on behalf of the health and wellness of residents. This proposal is so boldly corrupt, it's almost not worth asking the obvious question, why should one industry be above the law? If you've ever wondered how corporations avoid accountability, whether it's pollution, financial bailouts, or manipulative marketing campaigns, the answer often comes down to policy decisions such as this one. These are quiet changes written in Washington that shift costs away from corporations and onto the public. And those costs add up. In Virginia, rising sea levels, stronger storms, and more frequent flooding are already driving billions in infrastructure and recovery expenses. Those aren't abstract numbers. They show up as higher taxes, insurance premiums, and utility bills. Someone pays. The question is who? So let's be clear about the trade-off. If states lose the ability to seek accountability from oil and gas companies, those costs don't disappear. They land on households across Virginia, too many of whom are already living paycheck to paycheck. No industry should be above the law. Changing the rules to protect the powerful is a classic Cruz move, and one Virginia's elected representatives must reject. Victoria Higgins of Richmond is the Virginia director of the Chesapeake Climate Action Network. After this message, we'll be going to Bob Molinaro and sports.
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1: And now the weekly brief from Bob Molinaro. Debate fatigue on NBA's greatest. All right, here we go. While we wonder what's next for LeBron James and his legacy, future generations taking note of James' 4 NBA titles and MVPs, his position atop the career scoring list, his top five place in assists and triple doubles, not to mention his longevity at the top of the game, just might think he's the greatest of all time. But in turn, they'll be amazed to discover from AI that dating back to 2026 and before, nitpicking TV squawkers and online pests persistently argue that, in one way or another, he's just didn't measure up. The James versus Jordan debate is so tired. Hoops du jour. Said the Washington Wizards after landing the number one pick in the NBA draft lottery, thank you very much. Projection. Probable whiz pick, AJ DeBonsa, on why he should be the first player drafted. Quote, I feel seats. End quote. He's not wrong. Quick hit. Is America supposed to get all tingly over the NFL's 9 international games this season? Because as far as I can tell, they do nothing to enhance viewer engagement in the U.S. And Bob, but I have a suggestion. Instead of the NFL going overseas to play a game, why don't they come and play a game in Portsmouth? It would be exciting for those of us who never get to see the NFL to come to somewhere small and play. Go somewhere in Montana and play a football game so a couple of cows and chickens can see it. Numbers game. I suppose there are some credulous folks who thought ACC athletic director and football coaches might emerge from this week's spring meeting with a different recommendation than a potentially unwieldy 24-team college football playoff. Wasn't going to happen. It was always going to be a bloated 24. And there you go. Bottom line. In every move proposed by the biggest college sports leagues, you see an unmistakable sign of greed. Local ties. A Virginia Wesleyan softball star has the perfect name for a pitcher. Hannah Hurl. That's also the perfect name for the after-game celebration. Different guy. For another season, a left-handed swinging Japanese slugger is among the Major League Baseball's home run leaders. Only this year is White Sox first baseman Mutaka Murakami. And you thought we were going to say Shohei. Well, let's talk about Shohei in this next one. Well armed. Though struggling at the plate, Shohei Ohtani is managing to earn his keep with the Dodgers. After 7 scoreless innings and a win over the Giants, he has allowed 4 earned runs in 43 innings. That dude can pitch. Idle thought. Major League Baseball pitching is just too good, and that's not great for the game. Bob, all I can tell you is those arms will start to become noodles around the middle of the season, and that's when the hitting will start to take over. So just stay tuned. Mystery

0: The overachieving Rays, who recently leapfrogged the Yankees into first place and boasts the Major League Baseball's second highest winning percentage, feature a lineup straight from the Federal Witness Protection Program. Go ahead, try to name a player from the Rays, and I can't name one, you're right. Change required. NBC will put the best face on a Preakness featuring only three Kentucky Derby horses and without Derby winner Golden Tempo. Scheduling traditions die hard, but the consensus is that the only way to create robust interest in the Triple Crown is to extend the season to allow more prep time for thoroughbreds. Maybe the Preakness people will figure that out. But then stubbornness has a way of being stubborn. Returning. Turns out the football series between Notre Dame and Southern Cal, thought to be kaput, is only on hiatus. There's that word. The schools are already negotiating a continuation of the rivalry, though it may take until 2030 to resume play. Conference musical chairs have diminished some traditions. This one is worth saving. Hoop thoughts between the Pistons and Cavaliers. Cleveland is up 3-2 going into tonight's game. I give the Pistons the best chance to wipe the grins off the faces of the Knicks' celebrity courtside jesters, primarily because Detroit's Cade Cunningham. But his 39 points weren't enough the other night, were they? In any case, everybody's playing for second place to the Thunder, right? You're right, Bob. The Thunder has just too much lightning. Bob Molinaro is a former Virginian Pilot sports columnist. His weekly briefings run on Fridays in the Pilot and the Daily Press, and I love them. And now, ladies and gentlemen, what you've been waiting for. And Lloyd has some good news, because I think we're about to get into some summertime. And I think he has said, ain't no cure for the summertime blues. But let's give it to Lloyd. Come on, Lloyd, you got something for us.
1: No cure for the summertime blues. Yeah, they have all sunny icons across the extension of our outlook today. Which includes, I'm just going to give you the high and low temperatures because they're all pleasant right now. On today, the high will be 74, the low 56. Tomorrow, the high will be 86 degrees, and the low will be 61 degrees. Sunday, getting even warmer, the high will be 92 degrees. 92 degrees, that's what I said, 92. And the low will be 64. On Monday, the high temperature is predicted to be 93 degrees Fahrenheit, and the low will be 63. Getting to seem like summertime now, and no winds reported over 16 miles per hour. And on Tuesday, it gets even hotter. 94 degrees with the low being 67. And Wednesday, mostly sunny and hot with a forecast of 94 degrees with the low being 65 degrees. We are North Carolina's Outer Banks, mostly sunny and pleasant today, high 68 to 74, winds out of the west northwest, 6 to 12 miles per hour, clear tonight. And the low 56, winds out of the south-southeast at 3 to 6 miles per hour. And on Virginia's eastern shore, partly sunny and cool today, high 63 to 69. Winds out of the northwest at 7 to 14 miles per hour, mainly clear tonight, with a low 48 to 54, and the winds out of the south-southwest of 4 to 8 miles an hour. If you don't, the weather will change next week. So that's the weather.
0: But until then, you might want to get the big toe in the water. Because there is something in the water. Now we go to the business. page of the Daily Press dated Friday, May 15, 2026, and we'll do some briefs of the business brief, and I'll be brief. Retail sales slow in April as me and Lloyd will do our blitz through the business stories. Retail sales slow in April as gas costs weigh on budgets. Tax rebates bolster spending, but leaner months expected. Dateline New York, this is by Ann D'Ancenzio. Shoppers tempered their spending in April as higher gas prices fueled by the Iran war meant less money left over for some non-essentials like clothing and furniture. But they're still buying thanks to more generous government tax refunds. Still, economists worry that spending will fall off more dramatically in the coming months as benefits from the refunds dissipate. And shoppers continue to grapple with the cumulative impact of rising gas prices. Retail sales rose 0.5% in April, a slowdown from the revised growth level of 1.6% in March, according to Commerce Department data released on Thursday. A little bit more here. March marked the largest one-month increase in retail spending in more than 3 years, largely because gas prices spiked higher rapidly. Okay, and let's see, one more tidbit. Excluding sales of gas stations, retail sales in April were up 0.3%. That's a slowdown from the 0.7% pace, excluding business from gas stations in March. Okay, Lloyd, you can go to the next story.
1: Now, electric vehicle strategy leads to first year loss for Honda. Story by Yuri Kigayama, the Associated Press. Tokyo Honda on Thursday said it racked up $2.7 million loss for the first full year loss for the Japanese automaker, acknowledging heavy loss for its electric vehicle plans stemming from President Donald Trump's pro U.S. policy. The Japanese automaker said losses related to EV operations are estimated to total $16 billion, incurred mostly in the fiscal year just ended and the current fiscal year. Analysts say that Honda Motor Company had been too ambitious when making markets weren't ready. As a result, Honda abandoned many plans for EV models, including those in the works. In a joint venture with Sony Corporation, EV demand has declined considerably due to the rollback of environmental regulations in the U.S. and other factors, Honda said. The average long-term mortgage rate falls slightly to 6.36%, and that's considerably good news. The average long-term U.S. mortgage rate edged lower this week, its first drop after the rising in previous 2 weeks. The benchmark 30-year fixed-rate mortgage fell to 6.36% from 6.37% last week. And the borrowing costs for the 15-year fixed-rate mortgage also eased this week. That average rate fell to 5.71% from 5.72% last week. A year ago, it was 5.92%, Freddie Mac said. And filing for jobless benefits outpaced analysts' forecast. The number of Americans filing for jobless aid rose last week, but remains historically low despite the economic uncertainty caused by the war in Iran. And a judge will not rubber stamp a $1.5 million deal between Musk and Securities Exchange Commission. A judge cited, quote, red flags about a proposed $1.5 million deal between Elon Musk and the Securities and Exchange Commission to end the agency's lawsuit alleging the world's richest person waited too long in 2022 to reveal his growing stake in the Twitter Incorporated. And that's it for the business briefs.
0: Okay. We're going to go ahead and go to page two. That's the page behind the front page of the Daily Press. And Lord, if you grab one or two items from that, and we'll go ahead and close out our reading for today from that page. If there's any item that kind of strikes you that you think our people would like to hear.
1: I'm just going to say, we started all our front page with Peninsula News of budget proposals, and on this page we have Portsmouth adopts a $739 million budget. So this must be the season for budget proposals in the municipal world. But Portsmouth City Council members adopted a fiscal 2027 budget that prioritizes long-awaited capital projects and beefs up public safety resources, but does increase some fees, taxes, and utility bills. The council on Tuesday adopted the city's $739 million budget for the next fiscal year, which will start July 1st. That includes the operating budget of $598 million and a multi-year capital improvement plan that allocates $140.8 million for fiscal year 2027. Let's see. Father follows in on son's footsteps at 61. Navy vet to be the oldest apprentice in history of plumbing program. This is by Sandra Penneke, a staff writer. While many fathers hope their children will follow in their footsteps, William Scott Birmingham got motivation from his son, Daniel, as he delved into his next career. Tonight, the 61-year-old father will walk across the stage of the oldest apprentice as the oldest apprentice in the history of Norfolk Technical Center's plumbing program. Quote, I like to use myself sort of as an inspiration for other people, said Scott Birmingham, who goes by his middle name. I think I should be learning every single day. If you think you're too old, you're full of yourself. That's an inspiration. That should be an inspiration to everyone who wants to succeed in life.
0: Yeah, I agree. And don't ever be too full of yourself.
1: Don't ever be.
0: All right. Well, let's go ahead with today in history. It's always a good thing. On May 15th, 1800, President John Adams ordered government officers to relocate from Philadelphia to the newly constructed city of Washington in the Federal District of Columbia. In 1862, President Abraham Lincoln signed an act establishing the Department of Agriculture. In 1928, the Walt Disney cartoon character Mickey Mouse appeared for the first time in front of a public audience in a test screening of the short Plain Crazy. Mickey made his screen debut 6 months later. In 1940, brothers Richard and Maurice McDonald opened the first McDonald's fast food restaurant in San Bernardino, California. In 1967, the U.S. Supreme Court, in its In Re Gault decision, ruled that juveniles accused of crimes were entitled to the same due process afforded adults. And in 1970, less than 2 weeks after the National Guard shooting at Kent State University, two black students at Jackson State College in Mississippi were killed and 12 were injured when police opened fire during student demonstrations. You have been listening to local, regional, and national news highlights from the Daily Press dated Friday, May 15, 2026. This program can be heard live every Monday through Friday at 11:30 a.m. on the WHRO Voice and on demand 24 hours a day at WHRO.org/voice or by asking your smart speaker to play the WHRO Voice. Our audio reading programs are specifically designed for and primarily directed to people who are blind, visually impaired, or have other conditions preventing them from reading standard printed material. To qualify for special mailings, program updates, and more, please give us a call at 757-889-9379. A reading program from the Eastern Shore Post follows this broadcast. My name is Roger Bramlett, Jr. My reading partner is Lloyd Fox. Thank you for joining us. Stay safe and be well. Wow. Smile. And it is, as Lloyd said, we've got beautiful days coming. Enjoy them as much as you can.

0: chipmaker Cerebras went public yesterday in what you can fairly describe as a blockbuster IPO. The initial public offering was priced at $185 a share. It gained nearly 70% by the end of the day. And if you're thinking that's a lot, allow me to remind you of the role that artificial intelligence is playing in this economy right now, the market dynamics of it most specifically. Cerebras, big AI chip maker and one of several companies in the AI universe looking to tap the capital markets this year. Marketplace's Stephanie Hughes is on that one.
1: Cerebras is known for this one particular kind of chip that's about the size of a dinner plate. That's different from most chips, which are tiny. And IDC analyst Nina Turner says this chip helps speed up the rate at which AI models can respond to questions.
2: The models that are used to run AI basically run on these chips and allow the thinking to occur faster.
1: Cerebras' customers include OpenAI and Amazon Web Services. And Turner says there is a definite market for the company's chips, which is why investors have been scooping up its stock.
2: There's really, I think, a lot of investor appetite for companies with AI hardware.

You know that song you heard on Marketplace, the one you really liked? It's an earworm, isn't it? Don't you wish you knew what it was? We've got the whole list of the music we play on the show at our website, marketplace.org/music.

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1: Hello, and welcome to the WHRO Voice, where we will be reading highlights from local regional newspapers every Monday through Sunday. Our audio reading programs are specifically designed for and primarily directed to people who are blind, visually impaired, or have other conditions preventing them from reading standard printed material. My name is Nikki Tiffany, and I'll be reading local highlights from today's Eastern Shore Post, dated May 8, 2026. First article is by Carol Vaughn. In Eastville, Kane laments Medicaid cuts. U.S. Senator Tim Kane visited Eastern Shore Rural Health System's Eastville Community Health Center Tuesday to hear from staff and board members about rural health care access, the effects of recent cuts to Medicaid, and reforms to the 340B drug pricing program. Kane also took a tour of the facility, which provides medical, dental, and behavioral health services. "Our goal is just to check in, hear how you are doing," Kane said, adding that part of his purpose in visiting is to gather intel because I'm trying to convince my colleagues that some of the Medicaid cuts that were put into the budget went too far. The cuts will strip health insurance from around 323,000 Virginians and gut federal funding for rural hospitals, according to Kane. Even though most Medicaid cuts are targeted for the end of this year and 2027, we are already seeing pretty significant effects, including the shuttering of three Augusta Health primary care clinics and cuts at Valley Health, in addition to the closing of the labor and delivery unit at Central Southwest Community Hospital in Farmville, Kane said. Kane also spoke about reforms to the 340B program, noting he is one of the six senators working to draft them. The 340B program, which requires manufacturers to provide outpatient drugs to eligible safety net healthcare providers at reduced prices, is really a good program, Kane said. But he noted the program has grown exponentially faster than we might have expected, and there have been some abuses where providers weren't necessarily really providing a lot of safety net care. He acknowledged the program is important to rural providers like ESRH and said the committee wants input about proposed reforms. They have to work for the FQHCs, Federally Qualified Health Centers, Kane said, calling the centers really the core constituency in terms of whether the 340B program meets what is intended to meet. Kim Savage, ESRH's chief compliance officer, said having in-house pharmacies helps with compliance because we can ensure that our patients can get their medication. "The savings from the program allows us to provide all these services, such as diabetes education and more," she said. Eastville was one of three stops Kane, a Democrat from Virginia, a member of the Senate Health, Education, Labor, and Pensions Committee, made around the state this week to talk about health care and job training. Rural Health Chief Executive Officer Jeanette Edwards noted the healthcare system is celebrating its 50th year and recalled that Kane, when he was governor, had cut the ribbon on the former only community health center, which is now Eastern Shore Rural Health's corporate office. He is a true friend of Eastern Shore Rural Health, and he's always one we know we can call, Edwards said. ESRH has grown since from one site to 13, she noted. Edwards also thanked Kane for his help getting federal funds for dental services at Occoquan Elementary School, which recently marked 1 year. Still, Edwards said, while no services at ESRH have been impacted as yet, as a result of the Medicaid cuts, we cannot make a budget because of what is the unknown out there. She said ESRH is very conscious of compliance with executive orders, even if its staff does not always agree with them. We get $5.2 million in grant funding, and we cannot afford to lose that for our patients, she said. Edwards said ESRH is particularly concerned about the new work requirements for Medicaid recipients and the resulting administrative burden on providers, with many regulatory details not yet defined. Right now, we have to check everybody every 12 months, and it is going to go down to 6 from 12 months. We know that. What we don't know is what are the final definitions: medically frail, mandatory versus optional, standardized care, enforcement, how we are going to enforce it. The regulations go into effect January 27th, 2027, making it urgent to get answers, she said. We've got a team that is reading the information, trying to find out, constantly going online, we're constantly calling, and we are looking, but we are not getting the answers that we need. It is making it difficult for us to plan for the next year, to run an organization. Who do we hire? How many do we hire? Edwards said. Brooke Lusby, ESRH's financial officer, said some patients have financial challenges that result in them not being able to pay for their post office box or cell phone minutes, which will make it even harder to get the mandated information. The people that this will hurt the most are the most needy, Kane said, citing people experiencing homelessness as an example. Lusby said the percentage of Medicaid-insured patients has decreased and the percentage of uninsured patients has increased significantly in the last 2 years. It's a trend, so we are concerned about that. Next article by Jimmy Shockley. Accomack House Fire Victims Will Talk About Lessons. Awareness Meeting Set for Captain's Cove. Last November, Eileen and Thomas Kleinfelter's home in the Captain's Cove community near Greenbackville was severely damaged when a neighboring home caught on fire. About 2 weeks later, another Captain Cove's home, owned by Bruce Carson, also burned in a blaze. The Kleinfelters and the Carsons have organized a fire awareness and preparedness meeting to detail what they learned can be done to prevent house fires, including routine measures most people would not have considered. We want people to be aware of the simple things they can do to protect themselves, Eileen Kleinfelter said. The meeting will be held at the Captain's Cove Marina Club on Monday, May 18th at 6 p.m. It is free to attend and is open to people who live inside and outside Captain's Cove. Members of the Greenbackville Volunteer Fire Company, the American Red Cross, the U.S. Coast Guard Auxiliary, and more will be in attendance to help educate attendees. Last year, when the Kleinfelters' home was damaged, they couldn't believe the amount of work that was to come. They immediately had to get their house boarded up to prevent further damage from outside weather, find new clothing, get new prescription medications, talk with insurance and mitigation companies, and much more. Kleinfelter said, even though the fire happened 6 months ago, they are still dealing with insurance companies and still waiting to rebuild their home. She said the insurance company asked for every item that was in their home, many of which were difficult to remember. One of the measures she said she will do in the future is to take pictures of the contents of every cabinet yearly to ensure an easier process if it were ever to happen again. Kleinfelter also stressed the importance of digitizing personal photos and placing them in cold storage. If not for that, she would have lost 60 years of family photos, the physical copies of which were lost in the fire. 2 weeks after the Kleinfelter's home burned, the Carsons' nearby home also caught on fire. Kleinfelter said the fire at the Carsons' home was started by an unattended power tool left on a charger. The Kleinfelters and Carsons said they are not looking for sympathy at the awareness meeting. Instead, she said, they want to inform the public to ensure what happened to them will not happen to others, or at least to such a devastating extent. The meeting will teach attendees valuable information coming from experienced people, but one aspect of house fires can't be taught, Kleinfelter said. Nothing will prepare you for the heartbreak of walking through your house afterwards, she said. Next article by Ted Shockley, The Paper's Position. Stories of Determination from the Ashes of Fires. A group in Captain's Cove, the community near Greenbackville, has a terrific idea that will be of service to everyone. Two families who were victims of house fires there are getting together with firefighters and others to share what they know about rising from the ashes. How do people fireproof a home? How do people deal with the aftermath of a devastating fire? These are important topics that will be discussed at the Captain Cove's Marina Club on Monday, May 18th at 6 p.m. It is unique to find people who have been through such a devastating experience to decide to stand in front of others and share what they have learned. We commend them for this thoughtful gesture of education and advocacy. It is also scary that one of the fires was prompted by an unattended power tool left on a charger. This is enough for anyone with a garage or workshop to ensure items are unplugged when not in use. A Northampton County family and many friends have been searching for two dogs that went missing after an April 30th fire that killed James J.S. Carpenter, 69, of Capeville. After many days, one of the dogs was found. The family is still searching for Jax, a golden red-haired, medium-sized dog that's last spotted on the property a day after the fire. Finding one of the family's dogs has been miraculous and a ray of light after the death of a well-liked community member. We hope another miracle happens and the family's second dog is also found. Next article by Corey Swift Turner, Virginia Department of Forestry. The true rewards of planting a tree are many. The rewards for planting a single tree can ripple throughout a community, enhancing ecosystems, economies, and quality of life well into the future. Each year, communities across the globe gather to plant trees and celebrate their far-reaching impact in honor of Arbor Day. Established in Nebraska in the 1870s, the annual holiday is observed throughout the U.S. and over 30 countries, according to the Arbor Day Foundation. While Virginia recognizes Arbor Day annually on the last Friday in April, many celebrations in the Commonwealth are held in the fall to take advantage of the warm soil temperatures and impending dormancy season. Trees are vitally important to the quality of life within a community, said Molly O'Liddy, Virginia Department of Forestry, Urban and Community Forestry Partnership Coordinator. They provide a host of environmental, social, and economic benefits. For example, a tree's canopy slows down runoff in a rainstorm, while its roots stabilize the soil and filter rainwater before it enters waterways. Additionally, planting trees in strategic places can reduce heating and cooling bills, and studies have shown that green spaces improve mental health and reduce stress. Along with uniting community members for a common mission, Arbor Day tree plantings offer a unique opportunity to witness the simple act's tangible impact year after year, O'Liddy noted. Virginians honored Arbor Day in myriad ways, like taking a walk among the trees and breathing in the oxygen they produce, attending a community Arbor Day celebration, planting a tree in the community, or volunteering with a nature-focused community group. Now for the obituaries. Mr. George Palmer Anon, 77, of Machapongu. Mr. Carl Upshur Thornton, 68, of Parksley. Mr. Jefferson Stevie, or Steve, Floyd Stevens, the third, 70, of Chincoteague. Mr. Oscar Bill William Fox, Jr., 70, of Chincoteague. Mr. Roy M. Saunders, 85, of Charlotte Courthouse, former owner of the Peacock Motor Inn in Cape Charles. Next article, Outlaw Blacksmith Shop Gets National Grant. Samuel D. Outlaw Blacksmith Shop Memorial Museum in Onancock announces that it has been selected as a recipient of a grant award from the Association of African American Museums through the AAAM and African American Civil Rights Network Micro Grant Program. The $5,000 grant, made possible by a cooperative agreement the association has with the network, will support a suite of public engagement and educational initiatives that deepen the museum's mission to preserve and share the legacy of Black tradespeople and their enduring contributions to the civil rights movement. We are honored to receive the grant from the Association of African American Museums in partnership with the National Park Service's African American Civil Rights Network, said Gerald Boyd, Outlaw Museum curator. This funding will allow us to expand our efforts to preserve a significant African American cultural site and educate the public, especially young people in our community, about the vital role Black tradespeople played in the civil rights movement and in shaping the economic and cultural life of the Eastern Shore of Virginia. Outlaw, a blacksmith from Windsor, North Carolina, constructed the shop where he began his business about 1 year after moving to the town of Onancock in 1926. Outlaw, a 1925 graduate of the blacksmithing program at the Armstrong Slater Memorial Trade School of Hampton Normal and Agricultural Institute, now Hampton University, worked at his shop for more than 60 years during Virginia's segregation period, producing specialized metal tools for Black and white watermen, farmers, carpenters, and community members throughout the Eastern Shore. The AAAM and AACRON microgrant program awarded a total of $119,636 to 24 projects nationwide, each contributing to the preservation and celebration of Black history and culture. These projects exemplify a commitment to advancing the narrative of Black contributions to civil rights and social justice movements. We are proud to support initiatives that elevate the voices and experiences of African Americans in the ongoing pursuit of equality, said Vedette Coleman Robinson, President and Chief Executive of the Association. Through this partnership with the National Park Service, we are ensuring that resources reach organizations equipped to preserve and interpret African American cultural heritage, particularly civil rights history. Together, we are investing in the stewardship of this history for future generations. The Outlaw Memorial Museum serves as a center for Black heritage education and community engagement. The Association is a national organization dedicated to supporting Black museums, cultural institutions, and professionals through leadership, advocacy, and networking. Its mission is to advance the preservation and interpretation of African American culture and history. The network is a national initiative managed by the National Park Service's Park History Program to recognize the important locations, stories, and individuals that helped to shape the civil rights movement in the United States. Next article by Jimmy Shockley. $2 million airport hangar critical for area, officials say. The Accomack County Airport in Malpa is set to receive an upgrade intended to strengthen operations at the airport and bolster the Eastern Shore's reputation as a leading aerospace center. A groundbreaking ceremony for a new hangar was held Monday, May 4th, and was attended by U.S. Representative Jen Kiggins, Delegate Rob Bloxam, Accomack County Administrator Mike Mason, and others. Accomack County has earned a reputation of being a hub for aerospace activity, Mason said, adding that the construction of the new hangar is building upon the region's legacy. Mason said the county is serious about supporting growth within the sector. The hangar will be built by the Virginia Spaceport Authority and then given to Accomack County once it has been completed. Funding for the $2 million project was acquired in large part by Bloxam, who said this is a project that he had been working on for some time. Half of the project is funded through the issuance of bonds by the Virginia Public Building Authority, and the other half was allocated by the Virginia General Assembly as a supplement, according to Lillian Palmbach, Chief of External Relations for the Virginia Spaceport Authority. Construction on the 10,530 square foot hangar officially began on April 28th and is set to be completed by December 31st, Palmbach said. The Accomack County Airport supports 59 jobs and generated $9.3 million last year, according to Greg Campbell, the director of the Virginia Department of Aviation. Campbell said that small airports like Accomack County Airport are crucial to connecting small communities. Last year, all Virginia public use airports generated $42 billion, he said. Kiggins, a former U.S. Navy helicopter pilot, said she is quick to support aviation-related projects, adding, "So much is happening here in terms of the aerospace activity in Accomack County." Next article, only United Methodist Church sets spring food sale for May 9th. Only United Methodist Church is holding a spring food sale on Saturday, May 9th from 8 to 10 a.m. There will be chicken salad, frozen casseroles, and homemade salads and soups, and a wide variety of baked goods will be available. All items are first come, first served. The church is located at 25642 East Main Street in Olney. Next are community notes. Disabled Veterans Meeting is May 9th. The Disabled American Veterans Meeting is Saturday, May 9th at 1 p.m. at the Sage Diner, 25558 Langford Highway in Olney. Accomack has new emergency notification system in place. Accomack County is now using the Everbridge Emergency Notification System to alert residents about a variety of emergencies, including severe weather, fires, floods, and other urgent situations. Residents are encouraged to register immediately to receive these alerts, even if they previously registered with the Code Red Emergency Notification System. 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Boys and Girls Club sets summer camp. The Boys and Girls Club of the Eastern Shore will be holding a summer program from June 22nd to August 21st that will include daily meals, field trips, technology, fine arts, sports, and educational programs in science and math. Youth ages 5 to 12 can attend from 7:30 a.m. to 5 p.m. for a weekly fee of $55 plus a registration fee of $25. Teens 13 to 18 can attend from noon to 5 p.m. for a membership fee of $20 and a registration fee of $25. If teens come before noon, the weekly fee of $55 will be charged. Parents must provide a birth certificate, shot record, and physical for youth to attend the summer program. For more information, call 757-302-0323 or email easternshore@bgcseva.org. Virginia 250 Statewide Story Initiative is introduced. The VA 250 commemorates the anniversary of the American Revolution and the founding of the nation. The VA 250 Commission is inviting people across the Commonwealth to share stories, reflections, and perspectives. The goal is to create a more complete story of Virginia, past and present. VA 250 has partnered with Share More Stories to help engage Virginians through their stories and is using their SEEQ program to power this experience. SEEQ stands for Stories to Engage, Explore, and Question. At the end of the commemoration, VA 250 will provide the collection of stories to the Library of Virginia for archival purposes. Participants are invited to share stories using the following three themes as prompts: Untold Histories, Freedom and Community Today, and the Meaning of Independence. The initiative is designed to deepen engagement with Virginia's story, elevate untold and undertold histories, and ensure the commemoration reflects the diversity of Virginia's people, places, and experiences. Many voices have shaped Virginia's story, and they still do. said James Warren, founder and CEO of Share More Stories. Whether your story comes from family history, community memory, cultural identity, service, or personal reflection, your voice can help shape a fuller picture of what freedom, community, and independence mean today. Participants can share stories anonymously. 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While some stories may be shared publicly, only with permission, the majority of the stories shared through this process will be used to shape how Virginia tells its own story. For more information, FAQs, and instructions for submitting stories can be found by visiting the website https://tinyurl.com/2rjun556. Next story. Bird honored as outstanding Hampton University alumnus. Hampton University has selected Michael Bird as the recipient of its prestigious Outstanding Alumnus Award, recognizing his distinguished career achievements and long-lasting commitment to his alma mater. The announcement was made on April 30th in a letter from Hampton University President Daryl K. Williams. The award will be formally presented during the university's 156th annual commencement exercises on Friday, May 8th at 10 a.m. at the Hampton Coliseum. Bird, a proud Hamptonian and active alumnus, was notified that his presence is requested at the ceremony, where he will be honored before the graduating class of 2026, their families, and the broader Hampton University community. "We look forward to recognizing your achievements," Williams wrote. He added that the university is incredibly proud of your accomplishments and grateful for your continued commitment to Hampton University. The Outstanding Alumnus Award is one of Hampton University's highest honors, reserved for graduates who exemplify leadership, service, and excellence, values deeply rooted in the institution's legacy since its founding in 1868. Bird's selection places him among the elite group of Hamptonians whose professional achievements and dedication continue to elevate the university's reputation nationwide. As Hampton prepares to celebrate the class of 2026, Bird's recognition will stand as a highlight of this year's commencement festivities, underscoring the enduring impact of Hampton alumni across the world. Bird is a 1976 graduate of Atlantic High School, where he earned the distinction as the class salutatorian. He was the captain on the undefeated 1975 Atlantic Cardinal football team, coached by Larry and Mike Thomas. He continued his studies at Hampton Institute, after which he was commissioned into the U.S. Army and served 24 years until retirement. After retiring from the Army in 2004, he became the Southeast Region Comptroller for the National Park Service. He provided appropriated and non-appropriated funds to 73 national parks, recreation areas, and historic sites in North Carolina, South Carolina, Georgia, Florida, Alabama, Louisiana, Tennessee, Kentucky, and five sites in the Caribbean. Bird is the son of the late Willard and Maggie Bird and brother of Veronica and Bonita Bird, both of whom reside on the eastern shore of Virginia. Next article. Literacy Council receives grant. The Eastern Shore Literacy Council is pleased to announce the recent award of $2,000 from the Community Impact Fund of the United Way of Virginia's Eastern Shore to support marketing efforts in literacy awareness and Dolly Parton's Imagination Library. We are very grateful to the United Way for this supportive funding, said Patty McMahon, president of the council's board. This funding will help us reach people in the community and share the work we do. The funds will be used to produce marketing materials for our adult literacy programs and Dolly Parton's Imagination Library. For 40 years, the council has provided adults with the very lowest literacy levels one-on-one reading and writing assistance through adult basic education and English as a second language classes. All instruction and learning resources are provided at no cost to the adult learner. The council is a local program partner for Dolly Parton's Imagination Library, sponsoring books for nearly 900 registered children each month through the program. The Eastern Shore Literacy Council is located on the campus of the Eastern Shore Community College. For more information, call 757-789-1761. 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Next, Macedonia AME offers scholarship. For the 15th year, a scholarship is being offered in memory of Sharon White Bailey by Macedonia AME Church and ACMAC. One award in the amount of $1,000 per semester will be granted to a student enrolled for the 2026-27 school year. Applicants must be either a 2026 graduate of Northampton or ACMAC Public Schools or a college student under the age of 23 who graduated from ACMAC or Northampton County Public Schools. Applications can be attained through the school guidance counselors. Interested applicants can also contact 757-665-4010 or sat1211c@gmail.com. Next article, Paul Knowles reflects on 40-year journey as pastor and coach. Paul Knowles says, "If you have done something for a long time, it only means you're getting old." Many would argue vociferously with that statement, at least for him, knowing the legacy the 74-year-old Knowles has created in his role as the pastor at Eastern Shore Rock Church and as a soccer coach for youth ages 4 to 18, a role he has held for the past 40 years. Knowles was the speaker at the monthly Eastern Shore Christian Businessmen's Association luncheon recently and shared his faith and his journey from a boy growing up in Norfolk. In March, Rock Church of the Eastern Shore celebrated 50 years. The church started at what was once a dance studio in Olney, then moved to a building on North Street in Onancock before erecting a church on a 10-acre site on Langford Highway south of Olney in 1988. Knowles assisted the pastor at the time as a volunteer for the first 4 years of the church's existence on the Eastern Shore. Knowles has now pastored the church with his wife Judy for 46 years. In the early years, Rock Church of the Eastern Shore couldn't afford to pay Knowles a salary. At the suggestion of Jeanette Edwards, Knowles started a youth soccer camp hoping to make a couple of $100 so he could take his family off the shore for a rare vacation. That first year, there were 6 campers at the Paul Knowles soccer camp, and 2 of them were his children. 2 years later, 75 youth showed up at the soccer camp, leading Knowles to call in high school students he was coaching to help him manage such a large group. I was able to pay them, but the real value was showing my high school students how to interact positively with youth and gain the skills they would hopefully use with their own children one day, Knowles said. The soccer camp grew to over 100 campers and continues today, some 40 years later. Knowles also runs a free summer church camp that offers a variety of sports as well as Bible lessons. Knowles fell into coaching soccer in 1986 when he was late signing up his kids for a youth league just forming on the shore. He was told registration was closed, but he could take some kids not chosen in the tryouts and add his kids to form another team if he was willing to be the coach. "We were horrible," recalls Knowles.

a youth league just forming on the shore. He was told registration was closed, but he could take some kids not chosen in the tryouts and add his kids to form another team if he was willing to be the coach. "We were horrible," recalls Knowles, "getting beat 10 or 12 to 0. But somehow in the tournament, we beat a team that had trounced us in the regular season when one of my players, who had been diagnosed with cancer, scored a goal on a long shot that floated over the goalie's head. I had learned enough by then to pack our goal with defenders, and we won, 1-0. Knowles never played organized soccer in high school, being what he calls an average wrestler in the powerhouse Granby program that won 21 of 22 state championships under Billy Martin Sr. Competition was so tough on that team, with two of Martin's sons winning multiple state titles, that Knowles fared better in AAU competition, qualifying for a national tournament. Even without a soccer background, Knowles impressed enough parents of his youth soccer players that he was recommended to be the Nandua coach when the sport was first introduced to Accomack County High Schools in 1993. When former Nandua principal Larry Thomas called with the offer, Knowles prayed on it, checked with his church board, and accepted the position. Knowles found success early on, eventually winning numerous district titles, competing with much larger schools in Virginia Beach and Norfolk, and then claiming two state championships in 2003 and 2021. He also took over the coaching duties for Nandua Middle School. "I wanted to have as much time with a boy or girl as possible, and by coaching at the middle school, I had 7 years with a kid rather than just four," he said. Knowles added that when a boy or girl came out for soccer, their past was of no concern to him. "The slate was clean with me, so far as anything he or she might have done in the past or what might have been their reputation," he said. He drew from his own background that had some rough spots. "I had succumbed to peer pressure," he said, though he never had trouble with the law. Knowles notes that coaching was never about winning for him, although he admits he liked to win. "I never coached to win a state championship or even a game," he said. "I was just trying to make a difference in people's lives, and coaching for me was a great way to interact with young kids and make a connection." After winning a second state championship 5 years ago, Knowles coached one more year and then passed on coaching the high school and middle school teams to one of his former players, Miguel Diaz. Knowles paused his talk to the Eastern Shore Christian Businessmen's Association twice to share emotional stories about the important people in his life. First, he spoke of the pain of losing a child. He recalled laying his hand on the shoulder of Phil Custis, who also lost a son in an automobile accident, and mourning Knowles' son, Jonathan, who was a passenger in a 2007 wreck near Four Corner Plaza that claimed five lives when Jonathan was 21. Knowles and his wife have two other children, a daughter Holly and a son Josh. Josh played soccer at Virginia Wesleyan before joining the Virginia Beach Mariners, a United Soccer League team. He later played with the United States National Beach Soccer Team at the 2007 FIFA Beach Soccer World Cup. Knowles concluded his talk by praising his wife, Judy, who he said has been so supportive in everything he does, not only making calls, running errands, and performing countless other tasks, but also enduring the loneliness when he was away at soccer games so many nights. "The wives are the true heroes in any success we might have," Knowles said. One of the highlights of their 51-year marriage was the opportunity to run a mission soccer camp in Fiji and Guatemala over the past 8 years,
giving them some memorable moments.

0: moments interacting with others who share their faith, he said. Knowles still runs the summer soccer camps and officiates Scholastic soccer games. He says he doesn't know when he will retire completely, either from the church or soccer. As long as I have the health and energy to change lives for the glory of God, I will keep doing it, Knowles said. Next article, Accomack Chess Champions Crowned. On Wednesday, April 29th, students met at the Eastern Shore Public Library in Parksley for the Spring Scholastic Chess Tournament. This tournament was held under the joint auspices of Accomack County Public Schools and Eastern Shore Scholastic Chess. Students from five schools participated in the event, including Nandua High School, Nandua Middle School, Arcadia High School, Arcadia Middle School, and Shinkatee Combined School. The Accomack County educators who contributed their time were Christine Bison, an English learner teacher at Nandua Middle School, Nicholas Diaz, a mathematics teacher and scholastic bowl coach at Nandua High School, Nick Walker, an English teacher at Arcadia Middle School, Christopher Matthews, who works in computer systems technology and robotics at Arcadia High School, Daniel Niski, a history teacher at Shinkatee Combined School, and Roliet Mendoza, a math teacher at Arcadia High School. Mark Knuckles, Ralph Lopez, and Thomas Mosquillos were there on behalf of Eastern Shore Scholastic Chess. The event consisted of two Swiss system tournaments called Tier 1 and Tier 2. Swiss system is a type of non-elimination tournament whereby winners are paired against winners and losers are paired against losers until an ultimate winner is determined. Four rounds were required to establish a final winner, with between 8 and 16 players within a tier. Tier 1 had 14 players and Tier 2 had 12 players. Generally, the stronger players were grouped in Tier 1 based on their online ratings. In the top results for Tier 1, Aiden Flynn of Nandua High School took first place with a perfect score of 4 wins and 0 losses. Second through fourth places were shared by Austin Yang of Nandua Middle School, Juan Gonzalez of Arcadia High School, and Jeremy Alvarez of Nandua Middle School. Each had 3 wins and 1 loss. Fifth through ninth places were shared by 5 players, each with 2 wins. In his second round game against Robert Vance of Nandua High School, Gonzalez soundly defeated his opponent after peeling off 14 straight checks to the king. The final game at the top board was an overwhelming win by Flynn against Yang. Flynn opened with the king's pawn 2 squares to e4, which is best by test, according to the legendary Bobby Fischer. Yang responded with the Perk defense, a hyper-modern opening which allows white to build a strong center that is then attacked by black's pieces. This turned out to be a wide-open game that featured some devastating tactics by Flynn. In Tier 2, James Sporney of Nandua High School took first place with 4 wins and 0 losses. Marquis Christian of Nandua Middle School placed second with 3 wins and 0 losses. In third place was Hector Foxworthy of Nandua Middle School with 2 wins and 1 draw. 4 players shared fourth through seventh places with 2 wins each. In the round 4 game against Foxworthy, Sporney unleashed a bold attack on his opponent's king. After a long and grueling game, Foxworthy was eventually worn down by this tactic. Accomack County Public Schools and Eastern Shore Scholastic Chess have achieved their goal of holding these Scholastic Chess tournaments twice her school year. For the first time, Chincoteague Combined School joined the tournament. The plan is to continue with the Scholastic Chess Tournaments and to invite more schools to participate. 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My name is Nikki Tiffany. 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
1: 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On Monday at 6 p.m., your evening begins with the New Journal and Guide, a weekly paper that focuses on African American news, sports, and issues. On Tuesday through Friday at 6 p.m., tune in to All Things Considered and Marketplace from WHRV. The New York Times airs at 8 p.m., The Washington Post at 10 p.m., and The Wall Street Journal at 11. At midnight, enjoy a variety of late-night programs from the Virginia Voice and WHRV, including book readings, the BBC World Service, and All Things Considered. 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On Monday, tune in for the Virginia Gazette from Williamsburg at 1 p.m., with rebroadcast at 7 p.m. The Gloucester Matthews Gazette Journal can be heard at 2 p.m. and again at 9 in the evening. On Tuesday, the WHRO Voice Short Story Hour begins at 1 p.m. and can be heard again at 7. The Flagship airs at 2 p.m. with rebroadcast at 9 o'clock. The Tidewater Hispanic News and Español begins at 2:30 and airs again at 9:30 p.m. On Wednesday, the Virginia Gazette from Williamsburg can be heard at 1 p.m. and again at 7 p.m. The Suffolk News Herald airs at 2 p.m. with rebroadcast at 9 in the evening. 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At 2:30 p.m., tune in for Tidewater Hispanic News and Español, and again at 9:30 p.m. On Saturday, there is a combined two-hour live reading of the Virginian Pilot and Daily Press at 10 a.m., followed by a rebroadcast of WHRO Voice Short Story Hour at noon. At 1 p.m., tune in for the New Journal and Guide, a weekly paper that focuses on African American news, sports, and issues. On Sunday, there is a combined two-hour live reading of the Virginian Pilot and Daily Press, beginning at noon. On both Saturday and Sunday, there will also be a variety of programs from the Virginia Voice on issues to include health, current events, music, religion, gardening, technology, and sports. 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

0: This is John Major. 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